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0: 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This is our 26th Global View on Q show for 2026. And we continue to engage with our local, regional, and global Q family listeners and friends of Dominica. I'm Sheridan Gregoire, Mr. G. With me tonight is my co-host, Justice Dr. Irving Andre, Miss Maslin Edwards, who needs absolutely no introduction, social scientist Simeon Joseph, and businessman Anderson Jolly. Good evening to all you gentle people. Well, elections have consequences, and we are on the eve of a very consequential by-election in the Rosenorth constituency. So tonight we discuss this topic: is Dominica's democracy on trial with the Rosenorth by-election? What is at stake? Should Dominicans be worried? Here are a few talking points or questions that I will be putting on the table before my panelists tonight. Are there signs that the voters list is padded with ineligible voters? Will residents of the constituency be given their inalienable right to elect the candidate of their choice? What action should be taken to expose fraudulent voting in the election? Should there be evidence gathering in all forms to document irregularities in the election process? Should voters who do not reside in the constituency be photographed and have their pictures pasted on Facebook? Should the regional and international media be sensitized about electoral fraud in Dominica? Have the opposition forces done enough to prevent the theft of elections? Have they utilized the court process to combat the scourge of illegally registered voters on the voters' list? Can Rosenorth constituency voters stop the advent of full-blown dictatorship in Dominica? Can they set the stage for a united attack on greed in governance? Can they restore hope to Dominicans who long for progress and prosperity for all in Dominica? Is the proliferation of new promises on the eve of elections still acceptable and persuadable to the electorate? Is the fear of losing crumbs given by the political directorate to secure loyalty to the party in power still working? Is the open bribery of gifts and money still persuasive to voters? Are voters aware that they are the ones who are in fact paying for the security provided to politicians in office while they campaign, and for gifts and money that they distribute? So we look forward to the contributions of Justice Dr. Irving Andre, Ms. Marceline Edwards, social scientist Simeon Joseph, and businessman Anderson Jolly to this topic: is Dominica's democracy on trial with the Rosenorth by-election? What is at stake? And should Dominicans be worried? So as usual, invite you, or Q family, friends, family and friends of Dominica, to help us give our usual huge shout out and big thank you to our farmers, our healthcare providers, our frontline workers, police and fire officers, teachers, nurses, and public and private sector patriots and friends of Dominica at home and abroad. We welcome each and every Dominican and friend of Dominica to the Global View on Q. We embrace you wherever you are, in every nook and cranny, in every village, in every community at home in Dominica, in the region and globally. Thank you, Sherwin, for keeping us on air. Thank you, Lambie, on the console directing the traffic. We will take your calls. As you know, the people's voice is always a priority on the Global View on Q. So I go now to Justice Dr. Irving Andre for his first comments on this topic: is Dominica's democracy on trial with the Rosenorth by-election? What is at stake? Should Dominicans be worried? Over to you, Dr. Andre. Your mic is muted.
1: Yes, good evening to our esteemed panelists and yourself and Lambie and Sherwin.

0: Are we there? You can't hear me?
1: Yes, yes,
0: oh, you we're can. Hearing. All right.
2: Good evening to your listeners, and good evening to everyone who certainly have our hopes for a better and more prosperous Dominica. The Prime Minister's recent outburst has angered many. It has provoked disgust over comments regarded by many as beneath the dignity of his office. It has shown that the wet, fat morality has invaded the office of the Prime Minister. But this outburst should not cause extreme anger, disgust, or shame. It must be viewed as a clarion call to action, an urgent reminder that Dominicans must act together, because yet again, we have seen that the emperor has no clothes. He who is treated with near adoration by many, he who is guarded by camouflaged men, he who is amassing a wealth beyond the means of all, he who adores the trappings of power, he who has treated anyone who refuses to stand prostrate at his feet with utmost contempt, has not, despite the wealth, been able to expel the insecurity, the obsessive desire to become somebody, to be worshipped, the boy who lives within his own skin. This exposure of the little boy has made us reflect on MLK's phrase, Martin Luther King, that is, the fierce urgency of now. An immediate coordinated attack, our effort to combat injustice, the urgency born out of a realization that Dominica is too valuable to be held by someone consumed by self-hatred, too valuable to be left in the hands of self-seekers who, on a dime, will denigrate a boyhood friend contesting a by-election, too valuable to allow those who seek to instill a papadocracy around the necks of law-abiding Dominicans, too valuable to be left in control of those who are seeking to shake the island dry. And so this exposure should be treated as a call to action, a call to join arms and hands and take the necessary steps to build a new nation, a call to unite, to stand up, to confirm, to vote, to guard the polls, to protect an honest counting of the votes, to ensure that dead people don't vote, that people registered into vacant lots in Roseau North, that people who live abroad to come like thieves in the night to cut out the heart of democracy from the inert form of the island. And so now is the time to act, not to curse the darkness, not to curse those who are seeking to rig the elections, not to curse those whose address is a lot in Roseau North filled with Zebgoire and Sime Comptoir, not to curse those who live in Lacouset-Lang yet seek to vote on September 7th, not to curse those who have enacted the Theft of Elections Amendments Act a few weeks ago to prevent the opposition from challenging the electoral list. Now is the time to light a candle to freedom, to victory, to liberation, to human equality, and to empower all those who seek such wonderful goals. That is my opening address.
1: Well, and thank you for these opening remarks. I'm pretty sure there's a lot of food for thought in those opening remarks. And Marceline Edwards, you have not been with us for a while. I mean, the last time I remember you were here with us, you made a very impression on our audience. I wonder what your thoughts are on the topic tonight. You need to unmute your mic. Go ahead.
3: Thank you, Mr. G. Good evening to you. Good evening, Justice Andre. My fellow Eskin panel, Mr. Anderson Jolly, and Mr. Simeon Joseph, patriotic Dominicans at home and abroad, logged into this very informative Global View program. You know, it's always a privilege to be on this program, and especially today, being connected from my beautiful homeland, from, you know, directly from the veins of my beautiful homeland, Dominica. And I am here with much rejuvenation that speaks to my soul that I must keep fighting like the many great Dominicans who continue to speak up, even if they are met with severe criticisms and insults. And so it brings me a bit of nostalgia. Emotions.
4: Cameron, not on that.
5: That's hot?
4: No, not that. Sharp.
5: Sharp? Okay.
4: Not that sharp.
5: Okay, well, I'll bring you around next time.
3: And be
4: fine. What do you find?
5: Yeah, I find it.
4: Okay.
1: For now. Lambie's mic is open, Sylvie. We can hear him.
3: And deep emotions connected directly in Dominica. But as I traversed through the rainforest to some off or natural sites, such as the Freshwater Lake, the Titu Gorge, and Trafalgar Falls, this is something I had not done over the past 20 years and more, which was more or less a reunification with Mother Earth and of my spirit. My dear Dominicans, it is impossible to view the mountains. Walk through that rainforest covered with fern and fauna. Breathe the healthy and pristine air. Feel the clear raindrops against your face from the rains that wash the forest, and see the radiant sun that forms the rainbow in the sky over this blessed land, and not know how blessed we are to have Dominica as our home. But sometimes I really wonder if we really appreciate or even recognize this gift that I consider a global gem beyond compare. Back in the colonial era, our ancestors knew what Dominica meant to them and what their freedom meant to them. And so they fought for their freedom and to preserve this land. And so I ask, what are we doing as a people? Isn't it time that we, the people, unite forces and fight to preserve our motherland and its dying democracy? Shouldn't we preserve the foundation of our democracy from a leader with no moral compass, respect, and aptitude to propel our country into a forward, upward movement, or, you know, forward, upward prosperity, where our young people, our healthy workforce, do not have to emigrate to Antigua to wash dishes and pack grocery shelves in supermarkets? Shouldn't we as a people? Shouldn't we want to preserve that democracy that we cherish? We should cherish that democracy. Democracy is what our being able to vote, in a free and fair elections where we can have the legitimate results. That is a true authentication of our democracy. But when we look at what is happening right now, can we say we are still democratic? Can we say that? Or are we just going to allow one man to destroy our democracy and destroy our country? I don't know what it takes for us to come together as a people, but we are losing our democracy. So, Mr. G, you inviting me here tonight, I am not only speaking as Marceline Edwards, but I speak as a mother. I speak as a woman. And I wish I could speak with profound joy tonight, but with the unfolding situation or that unfolding crisis in Dominica, where our policemen and two young women are under arrest for the murder of a 16-year-old. Her name was Jobiah Paul. As a mother and as a woman, my heart breaks. And I'm very saddened at seeing our dearly beloved homeland implode. It has imploded. And it seems that the chickens fed by the pellets of corruption are coming home to roost. Or should we say our chickens are here? And this is a clear demonstration that no law and no constitution can stop our, you know, law enforcement, can stop our prime minister, those we have entrusted the country to stop breaking our law. But it is hard to see that our police officers who are supposed to be handcuffing murderers are now the murderers being handcuffed. And when I look at that, I know our country is in crisis, not only by the votes that they are planning, you know, their utmost to steal and to deprive of free and fair elections, but every facet of our society is in shambles. But as we go on, as later in the discussion, we can always, you know, deliberate more on that.
1: Excellent.
3: Thank you, Mr. Chi.
1: Excellent, excellent, Masculine. Excellent opening remarks. Now, Simeon, I'm leaving you for last, you know. I'm leaving you for last. I want to go over to Anderson Jolly now. Give us your thoughts on this topic here tonight, Andy.
6: Well, I think it's a very interesting topic and one that we can discuss in different levels of depth. And the reason why I say different levels is because it's question number whether we've ever had a fair election in Dominica in the last several years. And I don't know if we can see one of those simply because I think the people of Dominica that are out there have been wanting different things. However, I think the ideas of the people are possibly not what the governmental structure is reflecting right now. So I want to say goodnight to everybody out there. I want to say goodnight to everybody listening. I know that I'm speaking from the idea of the people in terms of the representation of the masses. And it's sad to see that election or by-election, I should say. But surprisingly, the by-election almost feels like a real election. I have no idea why, but it seems very heavy. By-elections in the past were never a thing. But I think it's hard to have a very fair election in Dominica since I believe, as I said, the ideas of the people are not represented very accurately. It's sad to see that so many promises are being made that will probably never be kept. We're seeing a lot of tactics that are being used that are probably, I wouldn't say unconstitutional in Dominica, but probably unconstitutional in many other countries of the world. The Dominican people deserve a good election, and I hope that one day we can see one. And a lot of people may not, especially our young people, may not realize that what we have in Dominica is really not the accuracy of what elections should look like. We have something. It's not what the rest of the world represents as. However, I will tell you, elections in Dominica, we are very different in what we do in Dominica. And I don't know if different makes us good or if it makes us bad. Again, we can discuss this at different levels. It's very strange to have a country where the political party in power makes the rules for the entire country to abide by, and whatever rules are made can be selected to suit them or not suit them based on whoever is the political leader at that particular time. It would be nice if we had some rules that we would have adopted, and then all these leaders, no matter all the political organizations can abide by. But sadly and truly, we have very few laws. And the few that we have, Simeon is very well versed on, so I'll let him repeat them to you. But I will tell you, I did a little research before I came online, and in order to have what we consider as a free or fair election, everyone must have the right to participate in the election directly through the chosen representative. Everybody should have a right to freely choose a representative. And that representative that is chosen should be, and I'm going to put this there, should be an authority in the government that is representative of the people's choice. And we've seen cases where, well, maybe it's a representative of the people's choice, but you can change the people that go to vote. So therefore, it may not be exactly the people that are living in that community or that live in that system that are experiencing whatever is put out there. There's several things that we're missing, and it's sad to see that we recently had electoral reform. I think the electoral reform was one of the biggest, I would call it sham or scams, that we've seen in a very long years. So we paid a lot of money for this thing. I think we paid upwards of $800,000 to get suggestions, and very few of those suggestions were implemented. And even with the suggestions that were implemented, a lot of those were manipulated in favor of whoever was writing them, which should not necessarily be. But again, I think it's a good discussion that we're having tonight. I hope we'll get a lot of people to participate in it. I don't think, and this is just my opinion, it doesn't have to be shared by anybody, I don't think anybody's out to steal the election. I don't think there's any malicious doing in the election. But again, that's because we have no standards for the election. So whatever we do, we do. And whatever happened to us, because guess what? We have no rules. We have no platform. We have no standards. We have nothing on paper to say this is exactly how an election should be run. The thing that upsets me as a businessman more, and I'll think I'm going to focus on this tonight because we have a lot of other good participants here, is the fact that we're spending a lot of campaign dollars. My issue always comes down to the money. When you see the money shows up, I'm going to tell you, I see us spending a lot of money, the Labor Party government spending an enormous amount of money. And one of the things that we had a chance to do was campaign finance reform. And we were not lucky enough to get that done last time. And it is a shame that we were not able to control our finances, because so much money is wasted. So much revenue is wasted. The red shirts, the red hats, the red umbrellas, the buses to put people from point A to point B. Who's paying for that? The poor people of Dominica are paying for all these things. So it's going to be a good discussion tonight. As I said, my focus will be on the money. We need to stay focused on that, because Dominica doesn't have a lot of resources when it comes to money now. And the little that we have, to see us wasting it on politics, is such a shame to me. Instead of wasting it on educating our young people, maybe giving our teachers a raise, maybe giving our civil servants a raise. Instead, we wasted on politics. So I'm just a little ashamed by all that that's happening right now. So, but I'm here. I'm going to participate in the discussion, and I'm going to give it my full input. And I hope many people will listen to this, because this makes sense for us to discuss. The sad thing about it is that after the show, I don't think any action will be taken, but we'll talk about it tonight. So thank you again for inviting me, Mr. G.
1: Thank you, Andy, for these opening remarks. I wanted to also welcome all these folks who are following us on Facebook and on YouTube. Thank you so much for being with us tonight. And now, Simeon, I said I was saving you for last. Now, you have been following this electoral reform process, I imagine, from the beginning, and you've been following closely the efforts being made for this by-election in Goodwill. I mean, you are aware, for example, that from the very word go, efforts will be made right on this program and on January from almost everybody in Dominica to have campaign finance reform in electoral reform and to have the Electoral Commission reconstituted so it'd be more representative of the broader society. So to remove the influence of the political directorate from the Electoral Commission, from its decisions. Basically, and so some of those things were never done. So, Simeon, give me your thoughts on, you know, as I said in my opening remarks, elections have consequences. And this Rozon of by-election is a very, very highly consequential election. Your thoughts on the program tonight?
7: Okay, well, good night again, Mr. Gregoire. You know, we are discussing a very interesting question tonight. And I want to, you know, you had two questions, two words in the topic, Dominican democracy. And that's very pivotal. That's very pivotal. Democracy and Dominica and democracy. And that's the whirlwind and the kaleidoscope that we find ourselves in. I say a whirlwind because we're now, I think, in the middle of a hurricane that is swirling around us. And our democracy is at stake, and it's going to be blown away into smithereens. We have a kaleidoscope because there are many dimensions to it and many colors to that electoral process and democracy that we have in Dominica. And you interestingly use the word threat. And I'm tempted to begin with something I saw on Goodwill School on Saturday night, but I will not touch on it now. I will not touch on it now. Okay. But one of the things I would like to begin by saying tonight, that the Rozanoff by-election, which is due upon us, I think is being held under unusual and complex electoral conditions. Unusual and complex. And I think it will test very much the integrity and transparency of Dominica's democracy, if anything else. And we have to keep our eyes open and be on the alert. So there's a lot at stake, and there are three, you could say, legal parameters or regulatory parameters that we could look at. The first thing that's at stake is our constitutional compliance. So yes, the election is being held within the given time frame as the Constitution has outlined. But we also have to take into account the electoral reform context, where this election is taking place during Dominica's most ambitious electoral reform program, and which includes mandatory voter confirmation exercise and the introduction of voter ID cards, and the fact that we have new registration that has been suspended throughout that period. And above all, what is going to have to be looked at is the trust in our electoral process. And with the warning that confusion in this Rozanoff election could erode public confidence. I think that is one of the major issues. Good, Rozanoff is one of the key constituencies in Dominica, over 7,000 voters, and it has been a battleground for many elections. But we have to be very careful, and we have to pay close attention, with what we need to look at as being under severe scrutiny. We have had voter confirmation delays in Rozanoff, and we are still not sure how many people have been confirmed. And that would raise questions about the participation in the election and the legitimacy of the elections. we also have transparency gaps where the

0: Electoral Commission, unfortunately, up to today, has not fully explained to the people of Roseau North or to Dominicans and how the confirmed voters will be placed on the by-election list, despite the constitutional duty to do so. You must not be sleeping on us. Every time I listen to the chief elections officer, I feel a little more confused. What is also under scrutiny has to be the public trust. The public trust, because we've had a prolonged suspension of new registrations, and we've had slow confirmation rates, which have, to my mind, fueled a certain suspicion among our citizens about the fairness and the efficiency of the system. Because when you talk to people, they echo a certain trepidation about whether elections are fair or whether it is efficient. So you ask a question, should Dominicans be worried? I think yes, because this by-election itself is a democratic process, and we have a combination of high-stakes political contests and an ongoing poorly communicated electoral reform. And that creates a risk that the vote could be perceived as flawed and manipulated. So, if the Electoral Commission fails to clarify the process of voter confirmation, we could say that there could be an undermining in the electoral system. It might give an unfair advantage to candidates who can mobilize confirmed voters more effectively, and we know that is happening. And it could set a precedent for future by-elections under similar reform conditions. So, the bottom line is that the by-election that we are seeing in Goodwill is a test of Dominica's democratic institutions, and in not just in terms of who wins, but in how transparently and fairly the electoral process is conducted. If it is handled with full transparency and public communication, it can be a positive step towards modernizing the system. But we have had evidence of irregularities. We have seen duplicate and we have seen triplicate names. We have seen registration at addresses where individuals do not live. I can tell you that I have seen it. I have been through the list in Roseau North and I have examined almost every lane in Roseau North, particularly above the Lindo Park. And you can see people registers. On some of the addresses are unknown to the actual residents. We see where names on supplementary lists are without valid addresses. And so we have allegations of that people are being processed without the applicant present. A friend of mine who left Dominica in 1979, I'm looking at, never been back to Dominica. I'm seeing them on the confirmed list. How did they get confirmed? How did that person, I'm going to call the city in New Jersey, happens to be registered on a lane in Roseau North? That's a question we have to ask. So, question we have to ask tonight, will residents be able to freely elect the candidates of their choice? What is the legal framework that supports our voters' rights? Will those integrity concerns remain resolved? How fair is the voters' list? What is the confidence in the process and the perception of electoral neutrality? When I saw on Saturday night the number of public servants and senior public servants and public servants holding positions who's that supposed to uphold integrity at a Labour Party function in a red t-shirt, clapping at what is being said, I ask myself the question, what guarantee do we have? And I know some of the, I understand one of the most senior public servants is actually going house to house in Mount Daniel and Gotha and Tarish Pit. That's happening. So we have to ask certain questions. What oversight mechanisms exist? And so ultimately, we have to ensure that the vote is protected against certain actions, illegal registrations, duplicate voting, the disenfranchisement of legitimate voters, which has happened in the past, and no manipulation of the voters list, because that has been the blueprint and the modus operandi of this Labour Party government in power. Illegal registrations, duplicate voting, the disenfranchisement of legitimate voters, and we saw a lot of that in the Roseau Central constituency last election and the Roseau North constituency some time ago, and the manipulation of the voters list. So what does that mean for the voters in Roseau North? I want to put the Electoral Commission on alert tonight, or on notice tonight, that they must act promptly on all the reported irregularities that there are. That they must ensure that the voters list that is there now is not tainted and is clean before polling day. And I want to particularly ask the agents of Mr. Daniel Gate to ensure, and other people, that there's proper verification processes, because there are too many things at stake. Too many things at stake in this upcoming by-election. And so, as we begin this program tonight, I want to conclude my introduction by saying, I think that while the Roseau North by-election and the democracy in Dominica may indicate a certain level, maybe while democracy in Dominica may be under threat based on the Roseau North by-election and what is happening there, I saw a very potent threat on Saturday night. And this is what I want to leave us with in the opening of my, the ending of my opening statement. That if a prime minister of a country can threaten and bully and hoodlum a prominent businessman in Dominica, a member of the Lebanese community, someone who contributes to the economy and is of no little stature and worth, can you imagine the amount of bullying and harassment that people of lower worth, I wouldn't say worth, but standing, have suffered? Can you imagine what these juvenile ministers must be going through in cabinet? Can you imagine what so many people who have been subject to that kind, what we have seen is a manifestation of a dangerous scenario whereby publicly in an open forum, the leader of a government can take advantage of a position like that to intimidate a leading citizen, much more for an ordinary man, much more for people with less wealth, much more for people with less influence and economic stature and social stature. Can you imagine? And so with that demonstration of what I would term a certain level of instability, I think that is where the threat, the greatest threat lies. Because they tell you, when people's backs are against the wall, they can do anything to maintain their position. And if a simple by-election in Roseau North can cause somebody to be so angry, much more when a general election is upon us and there seems to be a greater possibility of the loss of power. Look out, Dominicans.
1: Thank you for your opening remarks, Simeon. Very nice. Dr. Andre, let me come back to you. You can unmute your mic, because we've seen the shortcomings and the failures in the electoral reform process and in the electoral process on a whole. What do you think is really at stake here in this Rosenau by-election? Is our democracy, in fact, at stake here?
2: Well, it's more than that, quite frankly. And let me say that this is obviously a democratic discussion. Everybody has their own views. And I certainly part company with Anderson Jolly when he says that there is no intention to steal. On the contrary, there is a blatant, diabolical, persistent, long-lasting intention to steal. One Labour Party operative is known to have said, we will never lose an election in Dominica. And what is happening in Rosenau North is very consistent with what has happened in the past. Well, you think it's just a glitch, as the chief elections officer wants us to believe, that no addresses on one of the first lists which was published were given? You think it's just a glitch that at the 11th hour, like a thief in the night, they introduced legislation preventing or disabling the opposition from challenging the validity of that list? You think that's coincidence? You think it's coincidence that you have people registered to empty portions of land or derelict buildings in Goodwood and Rosenau North? No, it's not. It's part of a coordinated, diabolical attempt to steal the elections. And that process, that record is being played every electoral cycle. Rosenau North is the bellwether. It's that fight which will determine where we go from there. And that is why it's very important that this is where we draw the line in the sand. How much are we going to tolerate the continuation of that blatant pattern and conspiracy to deprive people of the legitimacy of their vote? How long can we afford to do that as a nation? What are the consequences of that pattern? We enable the dictatorship in Dominica if we turn a blind eye. We enable the running and roughshod over the rights of people in Dominica. We enable the economic well-being of Dominicans, because the more certain persons fill their pockets and buy houses and get kickbacks, the less there is to go around to give people what they basically need in terms of food, in terms of jobs, in terms of pensions, in terms of housing. Right here in Northern North, many houses or many homeowners cannot even cover their roofs, damaged by Hurricane Maria. The last time I checked, Hurricane Maria struck, 9 years ago or thereabouts. So this is no ordinary run-of-the-mill by-election, where typically in these types of by-elections in other countries, you have a small percentage of the vote of the voters turning out to vote. 10%, 20%, 30%, sometimes 40% for that. This is one which will test the very mettle of our people, because the repercussions will strike deep. And hear this, to the extent that the folks succeed in those types of machinations where the Chief Electoral Commission, Saki Noi, is saying it's a glitch, it's a mistake, it's an oversight. When it was first pointed out to them that the addresses of the voters on the supplementary list had been omitted, they quickly said it was a mistake. How can you make such a glaring mistake if you are charged with the responsibility of ensuring the integrity and transparency of the voters' list? No, there's no mistake here. The only mistake is that we believe that there is a conscious attempt to have free and fair elections. There was not. There hasn't been for donkey years, quite frankly. Every electoral cycle, a new strategy is being devised. In this case, when the ability to import voters has been limited on account of what has transpired in the states, thanks to the legislation and thanks to restrictions on people from Dominica and elsewhere coming to America, new strategies had to be devised. And that strategy involves, quite frankly, importing persons not from America, the British Virgin Islands, or the U.S. Virgin Islands, but from the French territories, from Antigua and those islands contiguous to Dominica, and also getting Dominicans to hopscotch those who've never lived in Goodwill to vote in that election. Why do you think that is the case? This is pretty simple. The intention is to deprive people who have lived in Goodwill from voting and thereby expressing their democratic right to choose a candidate of their choice. The Constitution is engaged because the Constitution guarantees the rule of law. The Constitution guarantees the democratic or the perception or the persistence or continuation of the democratic traditions of Dominica. And this blatant and cynical attempt is like driving a dagger in the heart of democracy. So this cynical legislation, which was enacted at 11th hour, can be challenged. The only issue is, when should it be? Some fool persons take the view that it should be challenged after the elections because there are a few high court decisions which suggest that. Others say, quite frankly, there is cases which talk about an anticipatory breach of the Constitution. That is to say, a challenge which could be successfully mounted even before the actual breach. And democracy, or the stake at which is at play in this election, in my view, is too great to wait for anything. What do you want to do? You want to challenge it 3 years after the election, Gasser? Is that the remedy that will help right the ship of state? Because that's what has happened in the past. And by that time, there are certain persons who will say, the issue is moot. That is to say, the election has come and gone. Move on. We should adopt a very proactive, a very aggressive policy to preserve our democracy. Thank you.
1: Dr. Andre, stay with me a moment longer, because I want to put a couple of questions to you. What, in fact, you talk about is action. What, in fact, action should be taken to expose fraudulent voting in the election? Should there be evidence gathering in all forms to document irregularities in the election process? And really, have the opposition forces done enough to prevent the theft of elections?
2: Well, I certainly think that more could be done. There's no doubt about that. But again, I am mindful of the fact that there are certain financial limitations and constrictions. I'm aware of the fact that there may be differing opinions as to what should be done and how aggressive these things should be pursued. I am aware of the fact that there may be a body of thought in the opposition forties that we should act nicely. We should put kid gloves, which I think is a joke. That's just my view. But I think that everything needs to be done to ensure that if there is a successful challenge of what we are talking about, there is evidence to buttress that challenge. Documented voters who are working, who have actually no connection to the constituency, persons who have been registered, whose addresses appear to be vacant lots, persons who have been parachuted into the jurisdiction, persons who may have voted in all the constituencies. That doesn't relate to Goodwill, to Rosa North. But persons, quite frankly, who simply do not come within the criteria set out in the legislation as to eligibility to vote. The opposition, if they have to be taken seriously, they have to make a scrupulous attempt to document all that, because that should not be allowed to not be challenged. If you refuse to challenge it, your Saint Gasser will love you like a cow's behind. We have no problems with what you're doing. Stealing the elections is fine with us. That is the danger of doing nothing. We do not have the luxury of doing nothing. Therein lies the problem. This is just too important to us as a nation, because nowhere in the Eastern Caribbean are these odious practices being manifested during elections, because it is happening with impunity. And one of the previous panelists, whether it's Mr. Jolly or Marceline or Simeon, they indicated that the institutions of governance, the checks and balances which are enshrined in the Constitution, have been neutralized. They don't work. That is the problem. They don't work. Why they don't work? Because of that nice green blouse that Marceline is wearing. The color of green as in greed, the color of green as in envy, and the color of the green as in the net proceeds of the sales of Dominican passports. That is where or the reasons why we're here today. The color of green is oppressing us in a fashion that has never happened in the annals of Dominican history. And even if some of these folk remain silent, some of the persons in senior positions, as Simeon may have referred to, even if they chose to remain silent, we have an obligation, those of us who can speak with at least one voice, even if we have differences of opinion, there's nothing wrong with that, we should make it our business, because it's important that all the businesses in Dominica succeed, whether it's Jolly's, whether it's Jungle Billy, whether it's Fort Young, whether it's the little shop on the side of the road or in Roseau, and they're disappearing. I don't know why. We have an obligation to give these people hope that they can survive where? Not on Mars, not in Beijing, but in their own country. Are we ready to give it up? I don't think we are, and we should not be. So that is my point.
1: Thank you, Dr. Andre. Marceline, please rest assured that Dr. Andre's description of green does not refer to you in any way, because I know that your green represents nature, the nature island of the world. Now, Marceline, I'm going to come to you, but before I do, I want to go over to Lambie, to ask Lambie to give our listeners the telephone number so they can maybe give us a call and participate in the discussion tonight if they'd like to. Lambie?
3: 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The numbers are as follow: 449-3095, 449-3096, 449-3097, 616-4257. Those are local numbers. The overseas or international number is as follows: 305-432-9624. Let me repeat the numbers one more time: 449-3095, 449-3096, 449-3097, 616-4257, 305-432-9624. And I think we already have a call on the line, so let's take this call. Caller, please go ahead.
4: Yeah, good evening, Lambert, Mr. G, and all the others on the panel.
1: Good evening.
4: Gentlemen, I would just like to say that it does not appear that this idea of your residence, your address, I've been knocking this point for a while. It doesn't seem to matter in Dominica. And apparently we have a prime minister who is not really setting the example in that department. I understand he's registered at the State House because he claimed that that's where he was living at the time. But I mean, is it something that has to be done, or is it optional? Because there seems to be no urgency and no law demanding that you have the correct address as to where you vote. It doesn't seem to matter. Why have it if it's not enforced? And it doesn't matter. If anybody could respond to that, thank you.
1: Yes, thanks a lot for this comment. Sam Lambie, you want to take another call?
3: Yes. Caller, please go ahead.
5: My beloved gentlemen, blessings to you all.
1: Blessings to you.
5: The patriots of this land. And somebody told me somebody have a green collar on them. Empress,
1: yes.
5: Edward Marceline Edwards, and thank you. I got the message. Blessings to you all. Gentlemen, I saw a question was being raised pertaining to, is Dominica democracy, what was the question? Dominica democracy under what,
2: under siege.
5: Under siege. Well, Dominica democracy has been convicted, sentenced to death, waiting for the execution day. That is how critical and urgent it is. And my humble opinion, I think a lot of people in the resistance, their actions are inadequate, sorry to say. But when I can clearly see the loose cannon, like somebody used that thing, that the emperor wears no clothes, because in his desperation, he become more and more and more obvious. He, you know, raging madness. So I rather listen to great minds. Most of the times, that's how I learn, by listening to great minds. And I give thanks for the sacrifice. I give thanks for the effort. But I just want to say, I created a word this evening there. I usually alter words, play with words, and create my own words as well. Stupefact. Stupefact. The word is stupefact. I want Dr. Andrea and Simeon and the smart people there to work on that word for me. It is S-T-U-P-I-F-E-C. Stupefact. This is when someone has perfected the art of their arrogance and their ego, or an extreme foolishness, or just a madman, for they runs ignorant foolishness and wickedness and all of that. They runs in a perfect parallel, foolishness and ignorance and madness and all of that. They runs in a perfect parallel. I have to put it in my own little context and all of that. When I saw, I'm going to conclude there, and listen to the Prime Minister of Dominica, his wife said something which is in parallel as well. They have Navy SEALs and snipers outside of the jurisdiction of the law enforcement in the context in which it was said. That's what I read out of it. Now you listen to Scary talking about his warriors and soldiers. They must get ready to fight to defend the Labour Party. So you could see that is a man that is ready to do anything to remain in his safe zone, in his cocoon. But you little cowards out there, the more all you back down, is the more he feel impenetrable, invincible. And he pass a fading. He is the Lord Almighty. And I'm saying, if we know what it's worth to own a country, Sisi Cordera, Pati Teo Point Omni God, no? We're going to lose Dominica faster than we could ever imagine. The Chinese have taken over the heart of Dominica. Only one little heart of Oriavo. And for you to allow the Chinese to take over, every other shop is a Chinese store. And every major infrastructural work are done by the Chinese. Or you have to regret all you ever leave. Or the children will be burning all your bones, dig up all your skulls and toss everything and burn it in anger because they wish all you were there to physically do something with all you. Allow the Chinese to take over Dominica and scare it and all passport wheelers and dealers. I can foresee Dominica in the hands of the Chinese because already they are chasing us out systematically. And they're getting people aiding and abetting them. The Mia, the armor, and they say she gives carry to it her monthly and things like that, and get more mad. Gaston, the one that called Brown, all of them are aiding and abetting him to cry up Dominica so the Chinese can just have a walk in the park. And from $200 in paying your license to $1,000 in time of Rome, the peasants were not allowed to keep not even a little javet. Why is your name, Dr. Andrea, you know why is that Jean Bet?
2: Yes, but I don't say night. It on Tuesdays.
5: Okay, so that is what is happening in Dominica. That madman, the way he disrespected Gregor Nassif, why am I not surprised? Thank you, gentlemen.
1: Well, thank you for those remarks. You know, Simeon, your name and Dr. Andrea's name were mentioned by that last caller, but before I put that to you all, Let's take another call, Andy.
3: Yes, caller, please go ahead.
6: Good evening, gentlemen and lady.
1: Good evening.
6: I am putting myself higher up in the batting order tonight because I'm an early to bed, early to rise kind of person. and I wanted to be sure I was up to participate. Couple of points. What's at stake is democracy. But democracy is not just going to vote. Democracy is engaging your right to speak, your right to stand, your right to organize,

0: citizens, retirees, highly educated, university-trained people, some of whom were former principals of secondary schools in Dominica, are actively engaged in corrupting and manipulating and, if you will, subjugating the democratic process on clean registration by providing for false addresses to people who do not live in the area, offering their basements and apartments and other locations in the Goodwill area as quote-unquote legal addresses for people who do not live there. And these are highly educated, formally educated people. I'm going to start calling some names. I'm going to use first names. Rupert. Stop it. Gregory. Stop it. I really believe that you guys are abusing and trampling on the level of respect and trust that younger Dominicans have placed in you throughout your professional life. Here we have a situation where we like to point fingers at young people for not standing up and doing the right thing. But when they look around themselves and they see prominent persons who are supposed to, and probably even at one time, give proper moral and ethical guidance to the same young people, engage in frivolous and blatant acts of corruption, what are the young people to do? Another point. We have a peculiar capacity in Dominica to see things that are vile and corrupt and wrong and to smile and to live with it. There's a lady working in the Ministry of Foreign Affairs. Her name is Barbara. And she used to be involved in the embassy of Dominica in New York, organizing the logistics and the arrangements for paying and transporting illegal voters from the United States of America into Dominica for 4 or 5 elections gone and everyone since. You have a former ambassador who, under his tutelage and watch, that very blatant and crude and brutal violation of the electoral process was put in place and managed and violated the outcome of the last 3, 4, 5 elections. And he's back in Dominica. Everybody's smiling at him. Who are we? What are we? Do we even deserve the privilege of living in a democratic country if we don't have the balls and the backbone and the guts to stand up and call things what they are? I believe now it's the time to stop being Mr. and Mrs. Nice Guy. What's at stake here is existential. And finally, I know...
1: Now, caller, let me just engage you 1 second. You know, all of those ills that you have outlined, they obviously have been meant to work against Danny Lugge in this by-election. What words of advice or encouragement? What words of advice or encouragement would you have to give to Danny Lugge?
0: Okay, here's what. I believe every campaign team from every constituency that the opposition has already got organized and put in place, like Rosal South, like Rosal Central, like Salisbury, like wherever, like Marigot, all those teams from today need to descend on Rosal North.

0: In other words, if we're fighting to save democracy, it means we agree we are at war. So let's blitz Rozanov with the presence of motivated, informed, and experienced people who have done elections before and who are able to spot and call out all the actions that abridge the credibility of the elections. Put them on the ground. And mark you, a lot of elections get stolen overnight. Dominicans like me, we like to go to bed early. So we need younger people who are able to stand watch, not only during the day, but at night. And the opportunity that Rozanov affords us is that it is only one constituency. We don't have it to do in 21. So let us marshal, mobilize, concentrate forces of observation. We don't need international observers this time, you know. Let us be our own observers. And let every man, woman, jack and child do their job armed with their cameras. Film it, document it, and load it up to a site that you agree where it's going to be, where it can be seen and heard. In other words, bring the power of the digital world, which is the world of the young people, to bear on guarding and protecting the democracy. Get copies of the lists and circulate them into the hands of people at points throughout the constituency, so that anybody who has a mind to check a list at any time during the day and night, they can go, they know where it is, and they can check the list. And do it openly. Don't be afraid. Don't hide. Let them know. That person who uses the term garçon and boy, is Gordon Murray used to call it. Gordon says he's in a state of in-betweenity. He's in between left and right, up and down, in and out. He does not know where he is, and like his cousin, Donald J. Trump, he's bewildered. So he can no longer conduct himself like a normal person. Watch him. And all those who go to the meetings who are public servants and teachers and nurses and doctors and professionals of one kind or another and applaud this insanity, film them. Call them out. Put them up on the international net as persons who are engaged in disrupting and unraveling a fragile democracy. And do it without fear. My name is Afi Mate. I am 18 years old.
1: Thanks a lot, Adi.
0: And I still see the need to do it. Stand up, my people. Stand up. That's the only way. Good night, Sheridan. Good work. Good night to all of you. Good work. Make it better. Don't just talk about it. Make it better.
1: And even you've been doing good work for quite a while in Dominica, Rathi, and good job tonight again. But Lamb, you're taking another call?
2: Yes. Caller, please go ahead.
3: I want to say good evening to all of you gentlemen on the panel. I want to ask some questions, especially I want to direct it to Dr. Irvin Andre. Have you noticed that the Prime Minister has ejected most of the members of his cabinet out of business, and the people that he has around him are extremely young folks, those who just came from university? And if you pay attention, whenever there is a conference or in parliament, before they speak, with after addressing the Speaker of the House, you see all of them glorifying the Prime Minister. It's like before they say anything what they are going to talk about, the first thing that they do is to honor the Prime Minister. It's like he is a special person with a special know-how. And it seems to me, if he dies tomorrow, there is no other Dominican capable of replacing him. That's the impression I'm getting. And not too long ago, he spoke about a salvation government. All parties come together, but we don't need opposition. And this man has said so many things to people who have been doing things in order properly, and they have been successful. Or, for example, the Nazi. Mr. Andrea, I hope you listen to my question. But I'm going to end there now in a while. When you look at Mr. Nazi, most of us, and most of you on the panel discussion, we may have had money as children, but the Nazi from them is like they had a money tree, because they were ambitious people, and they utilized all the resources at their disposition to enable them to be as wealthy as they are today. And yet still, this young Nazi guy, who the Prime Minister is referring to, and the way he's expressing himself, you'll swear and say it's a bad boy on the block talking to another gang member. The way he referred to Mr. Nazi, I believe he needs to apologize. And you cannot do that to a man, no matter who he is, by being the Prime Minister of a country and speaking in an arrogant way towards a healthy and successful businessman. This does not make sense. So I believe I want Danny Lugge to send a message in the by-election, and from then on, we will know what we should do. And what I am looking for is to see this gentleman go on vacation and on his own team, because he tends to use Dominica like it's a cricket match at the school. And I am sorry to see a young person of my type have to re-migrate to a foreign country to make ends meet when I would prefer to die in my country. That government, from since they entered my little business, I am not saying I would be wealthy, but I was satisfied with the little I was benefiting through my business under the UWP, and even before under the Christians. But from since these guys came in there, too bad I shall do it. So this is my final point. Mr. Andre, Mr. G, and all of this intellectual I can see on my TV as I speak, one day history will pay you all what you have been doing for the benefit of our country. Thank you very much.
1: Thank you. Thank you so much for those comments. Lambie, you have the call?
2: Yes, we'll take this on the call. Caller, please go ahead.
1: Hello? Looks like we've lost that caller. Okay, so Lambie, if the call comes in again, you'll just make us a signal and we'll just take it. You have another one? No, okay. Dr. Andre, I was really going to go to Marceline Edwards, but because your name came up so frequently there, yours and Simeon, and then, from a number of callers, the first caller talked about this word stupefact. And they mentioned Navy SEALs and snipers and warriors. And this last call also wanted you to address a few questions. Would you care to address those?
4: Sure. But it's worse, Blessed. It's worse. Who was it who said in Wesley that if you vote for them, there will be blood on the streets? And the whole phenomenon of having little junior ministers, think of it within the context of a leader telling a senior member of his cabinet that is beyond your pay grade in terms of answering a certain type of question. Think of the fact who gives answers or to questions on virtually every aspect of the cabinet. The answer is clear. It's only one man. It's a one-man gang. Mr. G, I know you used to be a wrestling aficionado, and there was a wrestler called a one-man gang, and that is what we have today. This is very, very sad. And the question is, what are we doing to ensure that that situation is changed? Because we know who's suffering. We know who can build properties all over the place. We know why hotels are being built left, right, and center. When we grew up, Mr. G, I don't know about you, but it was knocked in my head. I had a grandfather who had a shop in Portsmouth. My maternal grandfather was a banana grower. And one thing I learned from them and others, by the sweat of your brow, thou shalt eat bread. These folk have crucified that belief that you should eat bread by the sweat of your brow. These folk have crucified every tenet of good governance that we know. You are the artificers of your own fortune, Mr. G. That may have been something that was preached or drummed into your heads when you were young children. But that is not the case. You shall help yourself to the coffers of state anytime you can get away with it. That is the governing credo in terms of what passes as governance as we speak. And who is suffering? I have my health insurance. Right? Cat, cat, cat. We're laughing. You don't have, you can't, you, if you have a bobo, you can't even get mokirokoma at the hospital. But you're laughing. And we boast about having the best hospital in the Eastern Caribbean. What about the pensioners? I'm telling you, society. What about the pensioners? Many of them probably ashamed to see how much they have to struggle to survive on the pension that they have. Many of them would not survive if they did not have relatives abroad who themselves are going through a difficult time to provide for their own relatives. What about those austerity programs they preach while they don't touch their salaries, Garcon? It is an untouchable. What about gas, Mr. G? What happened to Petrocaribe? Who used to get free gas? The Dominican people. What about the cost of gasoline? Today I heard on a program, it is Antigua, it's about $12 and change in Antigua. And here in Dominica, it is $18 and change. What relief is being given? Nothing. What relief is being given in terms of taxes, in terms of items which have been subsidized so that poor people can afford it, whether it's of milk, whether it's of rice, whether it's bacanet? None of that. But the foreigners are the ones who benefit from these things. In their own country, they're treated as third-class citizens. What if they go to the customs and tell the customs people, I don't speak English, I'm not paying any taxes? You know what would happen to them? And this is the state of affairs that we're fighting for. This is not much just about an election in Rosa North. This is about preservation of life, preservation of dignity. Walking proud in your own country because you've worked hard. And even if you are not super rich, you're comfortable. You're comfortable because of the hard work you've done. You're comfortable not because you have to beg anyone. You're comfortable because you're reaping the fruits of your labor. You're comfortable because you and your family, you have worked and you have put aside for the so-called rainy day. You have not engaged in conspicuous consumption. You don't have 12 police bodyguards, for God's sakes. You don't have a vehicle that is costing over $150,000 EC. You have none of the kind, but you are happy. But here's the paradox of ill-gotten gains, Mr. G. Well, many of your listeners heard this tirade against, and we know who it was directed at. Do you notice? I'll speak a little softer because I don't want all your listeners to hear. But do you notice that persons who have benefited from ill-gotten gains, they are perpetually angry? They're angry. They're not happy despite the humongous amount of money that they have secreted and ferreted, whether it's in Dubai or elsewhere. And that is why you have to think of the tirade you heard today. I'm probably biased, because in on about 2008-2009, Gregor's father asked me to do a book on their grandfather, and I wrote a book. Many people didn't find fault with it. One historian said I was right because I was paid to do. Now, mind you, I didn't receive $1 million to renovate any structure from the political directorate, Mr. Zayukadi. But look at the contribution is this for. Go to Maho and ask them, how did the DCP benefit Maho? Whether it's through scholarships, whether it's through home renovations, whether it's through jobs. Go ask those folk and compare it to those fly-by-night investors who flit in and out of Dominica under cover of darkness. Some of them remain like Monfaret. Look at how these folk are treated, these folk who will not even spend a week in Dominica, and they receive all types of tax concessions. Look at the commissions that they've made on the sale of Dominican passports. They are the beneficiaries of the wealth in Dominica. How many Dominicans are employed in the airport? How many are employed in the marina? How much did the planning authority give the okay or the go-ahead for these types of projects? While some other Dominicans have to wait patiently for a decision to be made. That is what the elections is about. The preservation of a certain type of dignity, integrity, transparency. So it is not just a matter of counting votes. Danny is a candidate who's lived in Dominica for donkey years. I've known him because my own family has been in Goodwill for 55 years. Although I'm just 56. You know? So he does not have to justify to any fly-by-night, any Johnny-come-lately, anyone who is singing for his supper about his integrity. He's been there in different capacities. And I happen to know the kind of work he's done, the presence in the community, and so on. But we have to rally behind not just the West Indies cricket team, but we have to rally around those who have the audacity to stand up and be counted. That is the significance of this election. It is not just another election. It is just another test, or the major test, to see if we have the mettle to own this land. Or give it away, Gasa. Give it away to the highest bidder. And we'll get crumbs in return, or kicks in the adipose tissue. Thank you very much.
1: Thank you, Dr. Andre. Mastin, you know, I've been dying to come to you for a while now. Your further thoughts on the topic here tonight. You've heard from Simeon, you've heard from Andy, you've heard Dr. Andre. I mean, your further thoughts on the topic. Unmute your mic. Yep, go right ahead.
5: Yes. The reforms in Dominica, I must say, and I have to support the other two contributors before. That's Dr. Andre and Simeon. When they said that the reforms in Dominica do not fit international standards, it just does not fit international standards. And it is not by accident all of those shenanigans are presented in the, you know, in the electoral process. This is deliberate, and it was meant to frustrate the process. It is designed to keep Roussel's carriage in office, and it was not meant for Dominicans to have free, fair, and honest elections. And, you know, we look at that, and you know, we must ask, how is democracy in action when the blatant disenfranchisement of voters is done in broad daylight? With all the issues of registration and the confirmation process, you know, registration was halted for a whole year. And we are still seeing that they are racing up to end by a certain deadline. And they know full well that there are so many, you know, problems in the confirmation process, but they are willing to have a by-election. So I'm asking, what's the purpose? Why are we really having a by-election? Oh, my God, Jules. Why are we really having a by-election? Is it a litmus test by Anthea Castle Joseph to hand Skerrit the Roseau North constituency as a gift under the run of the worst electoral reform in the history of the Caribbean? Because it's not only in Dominica, but it is the worst electoral reform in the history of the Caribbean. Our sister isles, they have had electoral reform within 3 months. And we never heard of all of those shenanigans. We never heard of such disenfranchisements of the people. But in Dominica, every day it seems to be something. Now, we have an electoral commission who said they were ready. They were ready. But look at what we got. Every day something different, something else, another problem surfaces. You know, I had the opportunity to speak to a journalist who implied that diasporans coming home to vote functions the same way as America's absentee ballot. And I would probably want Simeon to share something about that since he is, you know, into the political science and, you know, he can share a little more. But he compares it with America's absentee ballot. What he said is, he's asking me, what is the purpose of the absentee ballots in the U.S. elections? I don't know how a journalist could even make a question like that come from his mouth. And when I hear things like that, I know Dominica is in deep trouble because the people who are trained, who took an oath, who have, you know, who have an obligation to the people, to educate the people, they are the very ones failing the people. So I had to remind him that he is not a political journalist, but one who has an obligation to educate the people. And I don't understand how you present an election in Dominica and you know that there is fraud in the elections and you can't challenge it until after the elections. And with the kind of court system we have a lackadaisical court system and a history of nolle pros in Dominica. So how effective is that challenge going to be when you can only challenge after the elections are long gone? And look at the Attorney General. Our Attorney General, what is his position? Who is he representing? Is he a political figure who represents the incumbent with the history of election thievery and fraud? What is the role of the President of Dominica with our democracy, you know, on the thin lines? The democracy of our land, the democracy of our people are at stake. I would just want to ask tonight, is she comfortable that a law which was snuck in under the guise of the 2026-2027 late budget to ensure that Dominicans contest elections with known irregularities and can only be challenged until after the elections, is she comfortable with that? When I look at the whole situation with our elections and how diasporans come home all the while to vote in an election where they have no business voting in, I wonder what can we do or have we done enough? Is it time to write to the State Department and give the names of such persons who come to Dominica to defraud Dominica's elections? Because a few years ago, I brought that up at a meeting and some persons were hesitant. And I wonder if right now is the time to do that because they have to stop. I think the elections in Dominica should be decided by Dominicans living in Dominica. Dominicans living in Dominica who are governed by the government elected. If the Dominican people want to elect the regime, then let them do so. But do not, for Christ's sake, do not take a plane ticket and come to Dominica to defraud the elections in Dominica. It is not the right thing to do. And when you look at it, with our passports being sold, the CBI, I think this is the fraudulent elections in Dominica, where people are being paid, people are being bribed. You see a lot of money being spent in the Roseau North constituency as it is. While our hospital is empty, there's nothing in the hospital, as Dr. Andrew said. I think this is part of the CBI political and economic malaise that we, the Dominican people, have inherited. Because what else did we inherit out of the CBI? The average Dominican people only inherited a strong man that feels he's not obligated to answer questions. And questions not of a personal nature, but questions about the policies and the governance of our country and our state assets. And when you look at his response to Mr. Nassif, this is a typical example. Many questions were asked over the years by Gregor Nassif. And what we heard from the Prime Minister's response, a very coward-like gangsterism in its highest order. And it's only gangsters behave like that. But we should remind ourselves about the role of the Nassifs, the role that they played in the economic development and building of our country. It is important to remember the Nassifs sacrificed and built the empire. And so if our passport money has caused a man, a motherless boy, to be, you know, bigger than himself, bigger than all the people who sacrificed to build our country. He probably was not even born yet and or still pissing in his pants. When the Nassifs owned DCP, they gave the coconut farmers of Dominica an opportunity to own shares in DCP. They afforded farmers an industry where they could sell their coconuts and copra so that they could send their children to school. In the days when Dominica's economy was flourishing, we were the first in the Caribbean. The Nassifs were part of nation building. We all can remember Nassif supermarkets. Our parents shopped there. We, when we grew up into young adults, when we had our own families, we shopped there too. The prices were affordable. So today, we see the sacrifices of self-made Dominicans count for nothing, simply because that little boy from Vicars has grown richer than the country itself, richer than the country that he rigged so many elections countless times to manage. And he has managed it down to the gutters. A man who has become too big for the first pair of clerks, his first pair of clerks that Suki bought him, when he could not buy a decent pair of shoes. Today, one pair of his designer shoes can pay for all the NEP workers on island. He can pay their salaries for about a month or two, or even three. So he has grown bigger than the suit that was given to him when he couldn't afford to buy a suit. Back in the day, when he was given that suit, you know, it was called Brogodo. So he's bigger than the Brogodo. He's bigger than everybody. So he can afford to refer to grown men who have sacrificed and built Dominica as boy and garçon and what have you. Dominicans, this is time. It is time that we call it quit with this guy. It is time for change.
1: Thanks a lot for those comments, Marceline. I want to go over to Andy Jolly. Andy, you've been waiting patiently there to add your further thoughts to our discussion here tonight. So let me go over to you right away.
6: So I'll probably add a couple of things to the discussion. I know a lot has been said already, and there's no need for repetition. although in repetition, that we learn a lot more. But the election, and I'm going to call it a by-election because I think a lot of us have been calling it the election, but it's a by-election that we're having, is one that's long overdue. The Ms. Blanchard, who had this seat before, was useless. And I'm going to use the word useless because that's what she was for many years. In fact, my opinion, Rose Odenoff hasn't had representation in the last, 3 years. So it's long overdue that they get some good representation. I think the people from Rose Odenoff, and I'm hoping that they're smart enough to see the fact of what has happened over the last few years to them. And maybe they'll open their eyes, because Rose Odenoff used to be better than Roseau Central, used to be better than a lot of other communities. I'm in Sheridan. I think you resided in Rose Odenoff for a very long while. Your house was up there. You were somebody. My parents, the Jollies, reside in Rose Odenoff, I think, still. I think there's a lot of, eloquent and very upstanding people who choose Rose Odenoff to live in. So Rose Odenoff used to be the apple of Dominica, and it's no longer that. I believe, hopefully, that the people will see it for what it is. Their representation has been lacking for several years now. I don't think the party, the Labour Party, is very clued in into what's probably going to happen in the next election. Simply because what I'm going to tell you right now is that I think the reason why they're trying so hard, and the reason why probably Mr. Roosevelt Skerrit is very, very upset right now, is because nothing really has gone well. In the last, probably I'm just going to give us, in the last 6 months since we've announced elections, there's been so many negative things that have happened in Dominica. And I don't want to mention all of them because everybody in Dominica lives in Dominica. But the question really becomes, who can you trust? We have seen it start from the top. Marcia mentioned the police. I myself, the police in Dominica has gone down to a point where I don't think that we really have good representation as police in Dominica anymore. I see our police as really down in the gutter right now. I think our police reputation is at the lowest point that it's ever been in a very long time. Somebody here can correct me if I'm wrong. The court system that we have, we've had many court cases and many scandals in court cases. I myself, again, like I said, the Jolly family was raised in Rosenthal. I myself have been for a few scandals. And I can tell you, I'm going to vouch for them because many people might say, well, what you're bringing up, Andy, is just a speculation. I am going to tell you our police department is at the lowest level. There's literally two sets of books going on at the police. There's one for those people and then there's one for those people. Our police is at the least effective that it's ever been. I can tell you, again, like I said, my personal experience. The court system at its lowest standard that it's ever been. I can tell you, I'm part of it. Business in Dominica at the lowest standard that it's ever been. I can tell you, I'm in business in Dominica. I can tell you, our prices and our cost in Dominica is at the highest standard that it's ever been. So which means our economy is at the lowest standard it's ever been. Dominica is being taxed at a rate that it is surpassed all the other Caribbean islands. I think Dr. Andre just mentioned a while ago, gas in Antigua probably around $12. Gas in Dominica, $18.50 a gallon right now. So if we don't open our eyes right now, and if the people's eyes are not open to see what the progress was, see where they are, I think, Sheridan, we should never, never, ever have a discussion like this again on your pro radio or on your YouTube channel. We should just stop discussing this altogether. Because if the people cannot see the lack of progress of this administration and the heightened failure of this administration, I don't think we can explain it to them. The election that we're having right now is a very important one, I think, because I truly think Mr. Roosevelt's Kerry is in dire need of calling another election. I think there are lots of projects that are happening right now, and Mr. Roosevelt's Kerry has started several projects, which I think there's a chance that 90% of those projects will not be finished. I know that people are being walled right now with all kind of monies. Imagine, I even saw the headline come across that business owners are going to get X amount of millions of dollars. All of a sudden, there's going to be a new community center being built and all these things. But we have had an administration in there for over 20 years that has not finished one project that has a reasonable return on investment for Dominica as of yet. Dominica, in 20 years, has not created one factory. And many people remember the last good factory that we had in Dominica, well, was DCP. And guess who it belonged to? It belonged to the Nassifs. So therefore, here it is that you're complaining. I'm glad, however, that finally, and I'm going to choose my words carefully, that other business people are beginning to speak up. Because Mr. Skerritt is not a businessman. In fact, he would have been a failure as a businessman. I don't even think today that Mr. Roosevelt Skerritt can balance his checkbook, to tell you the honest truth. So out of that, I have no respect in the business world for somebody like this. In fact, I have said openly on your show before, and I will say it once again, I don't think this person, Mr. Skerritt, could ever get a job working for me. But seeing that he works for the people of Dominica, in the fact that I am the people of Dominica, I would fire him simply because he is not good at what he does. I have never met somebody who is a poor worker that thinks he is the best worker. So, in my words, fire him. He is a horrible worker. He needs to be terminated because the job he's doing is horrible. But I understand it. This is a by-election. Here it is that he's flashing the new candy in front of everybody's face, ASHMA. And he's talking about all the things that ASHMA is possibly going to do. The only problem with that is these are all the things ASHMA is possibly going to do that Ms. Blanchard couldn't do. Why is it that ASHMA will suddenly put on this cape, on this robe, and be able to do it, but nobody else can do it? Why is it that she can do all these things for Rozanoff, but all the other representatives that he has, all the other parliamentary representatives, have not done anything for their constituents? But again, we need to take a look and open our eyes. Keep in mind, Rozanoff, one of the most prosperous communities, the leader, I will tell you, of this election campaign, Mr. Ian Douglas, comes from Portsmouth, was one of the most prosperous communities. Portsmouth was the place. I don't know if you guys know it, Mr. G, you know that growing up. Portsmouth was the beach to go to. In fact, if there was a Sunday and you were not on Portsmouth Beach, you were nobody in Dominica. One of the worst communities that we have in Dominica right now, Portsmouth. St. Joseph, which was a prosperous community. Bananas, farmers, farmland, Krung. My family even owns land in Krung up to today. I will tell you, guess what? One of the worst governed communities. So for as Scott said, everybody wanted to go up on Sunday. Well, I'm going to start back on Saturday night to Corny Cornland. And then on Sunday to go take a bath in Scottsdale Souffre and have a nice meal on the waterfront. One of the most mismanaged communities ever. But I want people to see that. This is a pattern of mismanagement. This is a pattern of bad business people. If Dominica was a business, and I will use Dr. Andre's words because those are the words he likes, we would be coolé. We would be out of business. And I'm a business person, and I can tell you, if we trust this administration to continue business in Dominica, I wouldn't be surprised if in the next 4 or 5 years that we will all be by the roadside begging. Well, probably not by the roadside, but going up to the ministry by the Red Clinic, begging for whatever it is that we need for our family. And Mr. G, this is the first time in history, I'll tell you. I'm 50 years old today. And this is the first time in history I have seen so many people begging for what they need in Dominica. I grew up a very proud Dominican. We worked hard. We worked for what we wanted. Whenever we got what we wanted, we were proud to say that it was ours. There are very few people today who can manage that in Dominica. Dominica is becoming a society of beggars simply because we have people at the top who believe that you should beg them for whatever they need, whatever you need. You need health care in Dominica, you should beg for it. You need food or possibly commissions in Dominica, you beg for it. You need something duty-free at customs, beg for it. Even Mr. Ian Douglas went up on the podium and said, if you get sick tomorrow, all you have to do is come down and ask your PM. He didn't say ask, but beg your PM to get your flight out of Dominica or get you the medical care that you need. Everything is to beg for it. So Dominica will become a nation with people on its knees. No longer will we be hardworking. No longer will we be prosperous. And I'm going to tell everybody in Roseau North, your community is failing because you have poor leadership. Your community is failing because the last administration put a dead body to run your community for you. And the only thing that they're putting in place again with Ms. Ashma is another dead body again. So why replace the last one you have with the same thing again? Nothing different. Just a new face, a new shiny face. There's nothing coming of this. This by-election is a sign of the things to come. Take it seriously. And I know we cannot get fair elections. I've talked to Don that a little earlier today. But we need to do our best in this election to make sure that we send a message home. We send a message to the people above and let them know, get off their backsides and start to work. Start to do good for the Dominican people, because for too long we've been taken advantage of. Even our prime minister lives in a $64,000 mansion today. $64,000 per month mansion. And guess where he wants to live? He wants to live in Roseau North. He's part of that community. You know what we should do? We should make sure after they lose the election, he gets rid of that mansion in Roseau North, Mon Daniel, and we make sure we take it back to the people of Roseau North. Again, fair and free elections, we may never get in Dominica. I may never see it in my lifetime. But we need to do our best in this election to send a message home. And I want people to hear my voice and take it seriously. Because on all fronts, we're suffering. Every front. Business, everything, character. And And Mr. G, I want to just throw this out there real quick before I stop. The total disregard for people, we've seen that before by Mr. Roosevelt Skerrick. Remember when we had the last election and it was Cassie Bruce, and he said, "What jelly man? What jab jelly man?" Guess what? It's the same thing. It's his behavior. He's a childish idiot. He is going on the world stage and talking like that. What? Not anybody that you point a finger to. You are it. Mr. Skerrick, I am here to tell you, Andy Jolly said, you are a boy. You are not a man. You need to learn to discuss things like a man. You need to learn to control your emotions and your character. This nonsense that you're going up on stage and talk, it's getting all over the world. You look like a child on stage, Mr. Skerrick. Stay off the stage. But the people needs to know that that needs to change. No longer can he say, what jab jelly man. Oh, talk about the partner that do it. He needs to understand. He's a public figure. How can you have your public servant talking to you like that? We are his employer. The people like me who pay taxes in Dominica, we employ this man. This man would have been taken down for insubordination in any business in the world. There was nowhere in the world you would be allowed to talk to your employer the way that you talk. Total disrespect by Mr. Skerrick. He's a very disrespectful individual. And Mr. Ivo Nassif is very calm and relaxed.
1: Greg Nassif
6: is very calm and relaxed. And I like his demeanor. And he's a very smart man. And if you notice what he's doing, he's saying, I have asked the questions. All we need is answers. He's asking for answers to simply questions. Why does Mr. Skerrick not think that the people of Dominica deserve answers to questions that are being asked? Because he thinks like an idiot. He thinks he's above everybody else in Dominica. He thinks he's a superior being. And I'm going to tell you, Mr. G, I came across that once before. And you know who exhibited that sort of behavior? White supremacists. And I'm going to tell you, Mr. Skerrick is a good example of a black supremacist. And that's the only way I can describe him. He's a black supremacist. How dare he talk to the people who pay his salary like that? That should never be tolerated by the Dominican people. And I want every businessman out there to know that this is what your money is going to. This is what your tax dollars is going to. When you pay money at the customs, this man is using your money to become this person. We need to pay attention to this right now. This will become a big problem in the future. And I'll end with that.
1: Yeah, thanks a lot, Andy. Now, Simeon, when we listen to that long score sheet that Andy listed of failures and non-performance by this administration, I mean, all of a sudden, Danny Lugie, based on his own performance as a parliamentary representative for Roseau North, looks very good. Your thoughts on the rest of this discussion?
7: I don't know how you can how I've been asked to gauge the performance of Danny Lugie. He has never been in parliament. He has never had the opportunity to serve people in an official capacity or say not official but administrative capacity. I mean by being in government, because he has been the official parliamentary representative. But I mean, I know Danny is somebody who has been actively involved in Roseau North in various areas, in sports, in community, in local government, and many other things, to the extent of even being with his people. I mean, when one draws the comparison between the two candidates, there's no doubt that Danny Lugie is someone who's more grounded. Danny Lugie is someone who has been more involved with his people. Danny Lugie is somebody who has stayed with his community. And that's the important thing. He was born in Goodwill, grew up in Goodwill, lived in Goodwill, and has a resident. As a matter of fact, he lives a stone throw away from his parents' home, you know? And that is a man, every landmark and every footprint of his involvement has been around goodwill, either in football, either in athletics, either with the Lindo Park Committee or the Roseau City Council, or most remarkably, simply taking his guitar and go to funerals and play for people who have died. Play his guitar at the home of people who have experienced bereavement and things like that. So, I mean, for anybody to look down on Danny Lugi as someone who hasn't got potential. Not only that, I'm not sure if you recall as well, after Hurricane Maria, Danny made several appeals on behalf of the people of Goodwill. But I'm glad as we come to the end of the program, we are focusing on Roseau North. And since we're coming to the end of the program, allow me to just raise a few pertinent issues that we must keep in mind as we look forward to this election. You've asked certain questions earlier, which I want to contribute to, which I want to give my, as you say, my two cents on. The first one you ask is about collecting it, because make no mistake about it. The Dominica Labour Party and this incumbent corrupt government is going to try their best to steal this election. They have already begun. We have seen it in the registration process. We have seen it in the reconfirmation process. And we are seeing every possible measure of manipulation of the electoral process so that they do not come out victorious, because we know that I have never credited this Dominica Labour Party government of winning any election. They have never won an election. So I am not going to give them that credit. I'm not going to recognize them for that, because to recognize them for winning any election is to perpetuate stealing and dishonesty and the undermining of what is good. That's what they have done. So I cannot, because if I were to look at a young man on the road for stealing a mango and call him a thief, why would I not call this government for being a thief for stealing elections? So I'm not going to give them any credit or any recognition for if anything, they should be admonished. Because quite frankly, this has been an illegitimate government since 2005. Because the very basis and premise upon which they have entered government has been flawed, has been full of loopholes, and is as a result of manipulating now, to answer Marceline's question, bringing in voters. Do you know, Mr. Gregoire, that there are over 6 million Americans outside and only 11% of them vote in the United States election by mail-in ballots? 11%. And do you know who the majority of those people are? They are servicemen, military people who have to send in their ballots. And before they can vote in the United States election outside of the United States, do you know the process that they have to follow? They have to, first and foremost, do a number of things. They have to request an absentee ballot every time there's an election. They have to follow the state's rules. So it's not a question of the Democratic Party or the Republican Party sending tickets for them and bringing them to vote in America. They are doing so of their own free will. They are not sending ambassadors and delegates and emissaries to various parts of the world and send tickets for them to come to the different states of the United States to vote. So that is incomparable. That's a non sequitur argument. And statistics will also prove, and I'm glad Marceline asked me that, because this is something I have researched and I have written a document on which I was going to publish. So I think now is the time to publish it. I was waiting for the next election. But now that the question has been asked, do you know that the majority of those absentee ballots are people living in Canada and the United Kingdom? Not by people who live all over the world, because the mechanisms for mailing in absentee ballots does not exist. So we cannot say Americans all over the world are voting. Americans in Dominica may not be able to vote in the United States because we don't have the machinery and the mechanism for them to vote in an election in the United States. So we have to be very cautious when you make that. But more on that later. I think I would like to say tonight, and I realize you come to that, but allow me to dwell a little bit into the Roseau North election, because we have to put up our guard. We have to alert people. We have to dwell into what needs to be done. And we have to use this program tonight and the rest of the week. I'm calling on every single candidate of the opposition to launch their presence in Roseau North. I'm calling on every single operative of the opposition to make their presence be known in every polling district in Roseau North. And I'm calling on every advocate of the opposition, whether or not you're a member of UWP or supporter of Danny Lugie, go and assist in Roseau North to

have been prepared to have written documentation of people who are registered on the wrong addresses. They need to get signed statements from anybody who has been denied reconfirmation of the opportunity to vote. And what they must also do is to log persons who attempt to register but were improperly turned away of voting. That must be done. So they must gather written documentation. I would also suggest to them that they must gather photographic and video evidence. And what they must do with that is they must photograph the houses where multiple unknown voters are registered and put it on Facebook. Because when you go for Franklin Lane, Grants Lane, Churchill Lane, Jupiny Lane, Edens Lane, Tyrese Lane, Downing Gap, Bullies Gap, Federation Drive, McIntyre Lane, Greens Lane, Solomon Lane, Benjamin Lane, Felix Lane, Johns Lane, Libla Lane, Greens Lane, walk those streets. Take pictures of the broken down houses and the empty spots. And if there is anybody registered there, put that person's picture next to that empty spot and tell the whole world, this is somebody who is registered on an empty lot. They must do that. They must do that. And what they must also do, they must take videos of all the DLP operatives conducting registration and confirmation. So to the big people at living on Federation Drive and at Center Roma, they must follow them around with a camera as they go around in places like Rose Street, as they have been doing, and Monroe Street. And they must take footage of the lines of irregular crowds in voting. They must do that, and they must also gather digital evidence. What they must do is get the evidence of voters' list showing duplicate. Do you know, Mr. Greg, what I found out this morning? That to get a copy of the electoral list is $300 and something. So right now, if Danny has to go and get copies of the electoral list, okay? And they must also get copies of the supplementary list and have any procedures that thing. So they must get statements from polling agents, and the opposition must be prepared for that. Put your soldiers on the ground. They must look for testimonies of polling agents. They must take statements from electors who have witnessed irregularities. Any elector who goes to vote and they see an elector, they must document it. And they must take statements from community leaders as well. Right? That's what they must do. So I call in on the polling agents and the scrutineers of the opposition to make sure they are empowered to document irregularities. They must also establish community watch groups in Fokole, in Gotta, in Tarishpit, in Yampis, in Pottersville, in Upper Goodwill, Upper Pottersville, Lower Goodwill. Establish community watch groups in almost every lane, whether it's by two or three people, to veye what is happening in every street and corner. And they must get legal teams or lawyers in Dominica to quiet. And they are too much in the dark. And they are too much in the background. Where is the Bar Association? It's time they stand up without being asked to take a stand. And above all, we must put the media on notice. We must put the media on notice and make sure, and all those social media people that they are transformed, that they get around this place. Okay? And when we get this evidence, we must officially submit it to the Electoral Commission and make sure that we have observer missions. I don't know whether or not the government brings in observer missions. We must bring in observer missions. We must see if we can identify proper civil groups across the region and tell them, come to Dominica and make sure they can observe that. And we provide it to the media. So as this whole shenanigans is happening, send it out there in social media. Send it out there on the web and prepare for a legal matter. Why does this matter, Mr. Gregoire? This matters because the people of Rosenhof must not allow themselves to lose their inalienable right to choose their representative. And the people who are coming in, because you know,

0: long ago, since in June. Imagine that. United Airlines regular flights are from October. Yet since in June, we knew that there were two United Airlines flights booked for the 6th and 7th of September. So that was known. We are aware that there are certain people working at certain ferry agencies in Dominica and retired ferry agents in Dominica living in places in Bellevue Roll, I won't call their name, organizing to bring down people. Those people who were born on the riverside, the Port of Freedomites before, who were staunch Freedomites, who are now working for the Labour Party, living in Bellevue Roll, working with ferry agencies to bring people into Dominica. We're not calling their name, but we hope that that sets them on the alert. We must call them out and let them know we know what they are doing. If that does not happen in Roseau North, coming to the next general election, we are sure that our elections will be tainted. We will erode democracy. So we have to understand that gathering of evidence is not only a defensive act, it is a civic duty. It is a civic duty for people to take account of irregularities. We have to claim our democracy. We have to claim the electoral process. We have to ensure that the government in power does not dominate, does not manipulate, and does not take full control. It belongs to the people. And so as we move along, we need to ensure that whatever is gathered is sent to the international media. Let all these people who are going to be involved in the shenanigans know that they're going to be. It matters, Mr. Gregoire. It matters. And you know why it matters even more? Is that all of this is going to put pressure on the government and those in power. And if we do it well, if we provide evidence, if we provide timelines, if we provide cases, and if we provide legal references, and if we ensure that this thing goes on, it will be done. So you asked a question earlier, and I want to answer it, because we cannot go into end tonight or go into this election with it. You asked a question earlier, and you asked us, have the opposition forces done enough? Have they used the courts effectively? I would say not enough, probably not enough. And one of the things I want to say today, you know, is that, and I'm very sorry that if anybody feels offended, you cannot tell me you have a House of Parliament with an opposition leader and elected opposition representatives with opposition senators, and they are so quiet about what is happening in Dominica. The only time we hear them is during the House of Assembly. That must end, because you have been elected as the legitimate opposition. And when there's the undermining of governance and parliamentary democracy, Jesma Paul, open your mouth. Richie Charles, open your mouth. You are elected representatives of the people. And I do not know if you understand your role and responsibility as the opposition leader under the Constitution. Where are you, Jesma Paul, to speak on behalf of the parliamentary democracy of Dominica? I'm calling on her tonight. Don't be quiet, because you are representing the people in the House of what is called the highest court of the land. So, yes, we can have the cause, and we have all of those things to do. So, Roseau North, it is your responsibility to stop a full-blown dictatorship. We saw the mirror image of Mugabe, Mobutu Sese Seko, and all the other tyrants of Africa in a reflective mood at Goodwill School on Saturday night. If you have followed the behaviors, the utterances, the words, the facial expression, the behavior, the psychological mindsets of all the worst dictators of Africa and Latin America, we saw it at Goodwill School on Saturday night. The manifestation, the words, threatening people, using your position of authority to let people feel, okay, you're so much in charge that you can make them feel that they are nothing. Well, you know what? Do it to the little boy from St. Joseph who represents there currently. Do it to the little girl from Pebush who represents there currently. Do it to the little boy from Mao who he thinks before he speaks, he must call your mouth. Do it to the young lady or the little girl from Point Michelle who thinks that she has to go down at your BS. Do it to the big men, the big married men from Portsmouth and everywhere else who think that they are so small that all they can do is bow down to your wishes. Do it to them, but don't think you can do it to the people of Dominica. And that is why I say the Roseau North constituency has the opportunity to stop full-blown dictatorship. And so we have to spark a united attack on the greed in governance. So we have to light the fuse. They can't do it alone, right? And so they have to say that they refuse to be bought or manipulated or intimidated. It is time, Roseau North, you are taking the lead. You have a champion in Danny Lugie, a man who has stood up, been arrested, denied jobs, denied opportunities. And I can tell you, I remember after Hurricane Maria, I lived in Goodwill and Danny lived in Goodwill. And I was reliably informed that there were two ladies, one living on Monroe Street, one living in down in Gap. When Danny's the one was on the list, they scratched it out. And that's why Danny could not get there. So was my name. And I know the names of people were scratched out on the list for people to be given things. So what we have to say is, this Roseau North by-election has to usher in a kind of symbolic power to the people of Roseau North. And you know what that symbolic power has to be? That symbolic power has to send a clear message that we refuse to be bought, refuse to be manipulated, and refuse to be intimidated. We have to give that practical impact that we can fracture the kind of complacency that currently exists in the ruling elite of Dominica. And we have to embolden civil society. And I'm happy Arthi Mate was on the program tonight. As a young man, I remember him giving us a talk at the retreat center in Girardel on civil society. That was one of my inspirations. We have to embolden the churches that have been so quiet as if nothing is happening in Dominica. And as a Catholic, I'm asking myself, where is the Roman Catholic Church and the Dominica Christian Council and the Dominica Evangelical Association? Do you realize that none of them have even made a statement on the murder of a 16-year-old in Catholic? Be quiet, totally quiet. And we have all these things happening in Dominica. So and that is because all these people have lost a certain level. So we have to re-embolden civil society, the churches, and the unions, and the youth groups. Because where is the Dominica Trade Union and the Public Service Union to challenge the Cabinet Secretary and the Permanent Secretary about why so many public servants are involved in the political process of the ruling party? Where are they? Where is Mr. Thomas Leiter? Where is Mr. Steve Joseph? Where are they as representatives of workers in Dominica and public servants to challenge the civil service authority in Dominica, the cabinet secretary and the permanent secretaries, and ask what nonsense is happening? And if it is, take it up with the Public Service Commission to make sure all these public servants, like the Chief Youth Development Officer from Mon Daniel, I'll say it, I'm not calling any names, like the Director of Social Security who has been part and parcel of it, I am calling names tonight and they tell them, take me to court. Where are they to challenge those institutions? They don't like me already, so that makes me able to speak, right? And above all, it must show that fear and bribery are not invincible tools. That we can defeat fear and we can defeat bribery. Because that is how hope is going to be restored. And I want to say, we're closing, it's 10:16, so allow me to finish. Hope, because Dominicans have lose hope. I've listened to Marceline and I've listened to Andy. And when you listen to Andy and the economic disparity that exists in Dominica today, and the status of the reality of people in Guatatarish, Pitfokole, and Yampis and those places, you see hope, is restored. And allow me to preach a little. When integrity takes place over handouts, when people know, as Andy referred to, that you have a certain level of integrity, because you know what? You are feeding yourself by the sweat of your brow and not handouts. Hope is restored when communities, and I want the communities of Goodwill, Upper Goodwill, Pottersville, Yampis, Lower Goodwill, Fokole, Glasgow, Mon Daniel, to organize around policy and accountability and a long-term vision for themselves. And they can do that without the buying of votes and last-minute promises, and which encourage them to remain in poverty and desperation. So what we have to show in this election coming up is less and less of economic dependence, about the fear of losing contracts and jobs and welfare or favors, and keep stop saying that all politicians are the same. There can never be any politician in Dominica that is of crass, low class, nothing less like this party in power. And we need to rise above that. So we must stop saying all politicians are the same and take what you can. No. And we have to come up with this thing that we have to be tired of surviving instead of progressing. Dominicans are just surviving and not progressing. When are we going to get tired of that? When are we going to move out of the narrative of a hustle? When are we going to move into the image of being progressive? And we must stop that openly cynical thing. Younger voters are more openly cynical about bribery. We have to get out of that bribery in politics and talk openly about it. So let us resolve to know and understand that bribery works best when people feel isolated and powerless. So now, after tonight and leading to Monday, we have to make sure everybody is on board and everybody is feels powerful and not powerless. That they need to be connected, and that is why armies need to march through in because they make no mistake about it, the Dominican Labour Party is going to come out like a red ants, you know. And we cannot let them come and be so. While they are red ants, we have to be like Poulboa. Okay, that's what we have to do, and informed and supporters. So, in closing, Mr. Gregoire, I want to say that when we have all this bribery going on, people have to know who is paying for it. So we have to connect the dots, okay? We have to connect the dots between what the taxpayers of Dominica are paying for, what the state's money is for, and what is public money. Because the core truth is this, that our voters are often paying for their own manipulation. In 2005, 2009, 2014, 2019, 2021, Dominicans have paid for their own manipulation through their time, through their effort. And we not only doing it through time and effort, but we're doing it even through our own taxes, because we pay tax and the tax money is being used by the government to manipulate us further. We have national debt, and we have to pay for that national debt. All the millions of dollars that this government is owing, who knows where, we have to pay for that, okay? And the lost opportunities for all our young people who are leaving the country by droves. We are paying for that. And we are paying for the fact that lots of money has been invested in training in policemen to be combative, so that today they can use their force on killing a 16-year-old. Because we haven't trained them to be policemen. We haven't trained them to protect and serve. We have trained them to dominate and to take advantage of. So that needs to be said very clearly as we end tonight. I'm happy that you gave me the opportunity to give some extended time. But that's what's at stake in the Rozenhof by-election. What's at stake at the Rozenhof by-election is a clear message to all that we have to get back on track. That democracy is indeed under threat. And when you look at what is happening in Rozenhof already, you know, and I'm disappointed in my good friend, Ms. MacDougall, a longtime friend, to see that she has associated herself with such indignity, with such level of compromise. and with such political transactionalism. You know, and Dominicans need to pay attention to that. So I say come Monday and come the rest of the week, since tonight is on a topic of Rosa North, okay? We need to know our trajectory. We cannot slip. We have to be so strategic and so empowered that we have to just bring out all the forces to examine the voters' list, watch the voting process, monitor voting day, pay close attention to what is happening, be mindful of what is in every street, in every community, every elderly, every youth, every unemployed, every single mother, because they will take advantage of them. As happened in Mount Prosper last election, when young people were told, don't go to vote, and we will pay you not to vote, and they did not vote. And there were sisters and cousins and former bank workers and current bank workers at NBD who were distributing the brown envelopes to the young guys of Mount Prosper and Trafalgar so that they do not go out to vote. That's what happened. And they cannot deny it. And so they will take advantage. I can see them going in Gota, Tarishpit, Yampis, Fokole, all those places, and doling out the envelopes and either encouraging people not to vote or to spoil ballot or stay at their home or don't vote and those kind of things there. That has to be observed very closely, because that is the rule book. That is the operation manual. And that is the modus operandi of this current government in power to ensure that they can maintain themselves in power at any cost. Rosenhoff is the test to make sure that happens. And that first domino will fall so that we have a ripple effect. So all the other dominoes will fall. And I end here tonight.
1: Well, thank you for that, Simeon. Very enlightening. And what I would say is this, that anybody who's listening tonight, whether you're on Facebook or on YouTube or in your car or in your office or on the internet or on the radio, people who are living in Roseau North, I mean, if you listen to some of what's been said here tonight, and people who are living in other constituencies in Dominica, and those people who are living in the region and even globally, I mean, if you should be enlightened by, I guess you are enlightened by some of what you heard here tonight, and you might feel inclined to influence some of the people in Roseau North to open their eyes and be counted in this coming by-election. So it's time for us to have the closing remarks now. Marceline, your closing remarks? You're muted. Yeah, go ahead.
2: Yes. Thank you, Mr. Gregoire, for having me this evening. Thank you to the rest of the panelists. Thank you to everyone on Facebook. It is indeed an honor to be here. And what I would like to leave with us Dominicans is that a man who has become rich on stolen resources does not carry the same honor and accomplishments of hard work and sacrifices. A man like that is not worthy of my respect. It is not worthy of your respect. It is not worthy of, he is not worthy of our respect in the collective. We were taught that respect is earned. We can no longer look at our oppressors and respect them, those who have brought our country to its knees, those who are ready to have our democracy just eviscerated and to take us back to the colonial era. We can no longer respect those who have stolen our lands and brought Dominicans, landowners, to like squatters. We cannot no longer do that. We have to turn out, we should turn out together as a people to campaign in Roseau North. We should let Roseau North be the litmus test to prove that this is the end of control, manipulation, and disrespect. And we should do that as the collective. We cannot no longer allow a man who has broken all the laws of our country, including the constitution. We have electoral reform laws, physical planning laws. We have our heritage that is quickly swept away from us under false claims of development. We are becoming second-class citizens. We can all put a stop to that. We can make Roseau North the starting point. We can make Roseau North the tipping point. We have to create this tipping point, because after 26 years of this government, we cannot get anything better. I feel sorry for Ashma McDougall, because she being in the presence of this man and listening to how he addressed Mr. Gregor Nassif, a Dominican who has made sacrifices, and just like the many Dominicans who have made sacrifices, I think she should be very much afraid. She should be afraid. And she is an intellect. I can't understand how she could be part of that. I can't understand how our people sat there and they, you know, they acknowledged that, they embraced that to the point that they were clapping. So today, as the first of the, today's the 1st of September, we should go forward into this new month and expecting change when this election happens, this by-election happens. And I wish my people well. I wish the country well. I hope that we pay more attention to everything that's happening around us. It is happening for a reason. So let us ensure that we pay attention, we pray, we keep the faith, and we move Dominica forward with change in the Roseau North. Let this be the starting point, the tipping point towards the right direction of our country. I ask my people to go out and confirm, and be ready to exercise your franchise. I've come across too many people who said that they will not be voting in this election. I said, if you're disappointed to the point that you have decided not to vote, then you are setting yourself up for more disappointment by not voting. Go out and register, go out and vote, and be counted in the change, in the tipping point for change. Yeah. That's what I have to say for tonight. God bless our people.
1: Yep. Thanks a lot, Marceline Edwards. Very valuable contribution here tonight. Andy, your closing remarks?
3: Well, definitely. I'm going to give a few closing remarks because I do have to go do a salute here shortly. So I might disappear right after this. But here's the thing. I want to let people know that Roseau North was the envy of the nation. And I don't know if many of you all can remember Ms. Dame Eugenia Charles. She lived at Wall House at one point. She really wanted to live in Santa Roma because everybody who was somebody lived up in Goodwill, lived up in that area. That was the highlight. No longer it is the highlight of the community anymore. It's a very important seat. I will tell people, I want to speak to all the business people out in Dominica. Take a look at your so-called leader and the respect that he gives to other businessmen in Dominica. Take a look and see how he has responded to Mr. Gregor's request for information. Take a look at the words that he's used with Mr. Gregor when you see he was talking to him, and see how childish and inconsiderate this person is. So I want everybody out there to know that it's out there for you to see. It's not something I have to convince you of, or any of the other panelists they have to convince you of. Just take a look. And in any nation, business people are supposed to be the engine of that society. And here we are being disregarded. Here we are being disrespected by somebody that we pay their salary to. If you, as a business person in Dominica, are willing to tolerate this insubordination, our businesses will go broke in Dominica. So just pay attention to what is going on. Pay attention to how little regard this gentleman has for the status of hardworking people. He doesn't appreciate hard work. He doesn't understand hard work. It's because he's never had to do it in his life. He's had to beg for everything that he's ever had. And I commend Mr. Herbert Tsuki for giving him that first jacket. I commend it. I think somebody gave him his first pair of shoes as well, too. That was a business person that put him in office. Mm-hmm. To disrespect business people is not a good thing, Mr. Scary. You will pay. And your day is coming shortly. Do not ever disrespect money. Money has a strange way of making people, but breaking people as well. And we will use our money to break you, Mr. Scary. I promise you, business people of Dominica are not stupid. They are watching your behavior every day. So that's my final comments. I hope everybody will get out there. I hope everybody will participate in the vote out there for Rozanov. And hopefully we will have a safe transition to something new and something different to see progress in Rozanov once again. Thank you.
1: And thank you. Thank you so much, Andy. Well, Dr. Andre, you're the final word. Your mic is muted.
4: Let me congratulate the panelists. I think they were all excellent, and I think I certainly learned a lot. But again, this is a very critical time, but there is some hope, I must say. I mean, in the last few months, the courts have made decisions which quite frankly, have sought to set the sheep, the constitutional ship right, so to speak, in terms of one, for example, the whole question as to the president or the leader of the opposition and the importance of that position to democracy, for example. At least I know one priest that has spoken out with respect to the killing of this young lady from Portsmouth. I think that offers us some hope. What has offered some hope is the sense that there are certain persons who have joined hands and to assist the known opposition in terms of combating this existential challenge to our democracy in the form of a fight for Roseau North. We have to take solace in the fact that according to the biblical admonition, the wise men came from the east, and Roseau North is certainly in the east in terms of its location. We'll have to take solace from the fact that this Trinidadian singer, I can't remember her name, whether it's Calypso Rose, whatever, who sang quite forcefully that she will die with her dignity, and hopefully we will fight for our dignity, quite frankly, because it's worth preserving. Dominicans have been great achievers throughout history, whether on the athletic fields, on the academic fields, in business, in commerce, in industry. And let us hope that that history will propel us to make the right decision and to say that it is worth preserving. Our democracy is worth preserving because our democracy has nurtured and engendered significant success, as opposed to a situation where we become beggars in our own country. So let us hope. And let us not just hope, let us act as if we are the architects of our future. So on that note, I thank the listeners who stayed up. It's 10:40. It's time to go to sleep, some of us. And hopefully we'll all live to fight another day. Thank you very much.
1: Thanks a lot, Dr. Andre. And it's only left for me to say thank you to all the folks who have been listening to us on the internet, on the radio, or you know, wherever you're listening, and people who are now on Facebook and on YouTube with us tonight. Thank you, Marceline. Thank you, Simeon. Thank you, Andy. Thank you, Lambie. And thank you, Sharon, Dr. Andre. Thanks so much for all your contributions here tonight. And I hope we've left the people of Dominica and the friends of Dominica at home and abroad a little bit more enlightened tonight about what is at stake in this Rosenhoff by-election, and that people can be influenced to go out and do the right thing. So, gentlemen and lady, good night. Very pleasant. Good evening.
4: Thank you very much.
1: Good every one of you.
4: Night.
1: Take care. See you again right. Next week.
4: Thank you.
1: Bye for now.
5: 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Insights into where the people of Dominica and the Caribbean came from. 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

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Insights into where the people of Dominica and the Caribbean came from. 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

0: start the process of preparing for university admissions in the very first year of high school, right? Preparing for the SATs and things like that. Mm. So Luana was actually rather late, and she also felt insecure about writing these applications. She was scared that her focus on ballet would be viewed negatively by these elite academic institutions.
1: Yeah, well, they probably like that sense of discipline and pursuit of perfection. And she needn't have worried, because she got accepted into three minor universities called Harvard, Yale and Stanford.
0: You might have heard of them.
1: You might have heard of them. And quite a lot of our billionaires went to one, particularly Stanford. But she did not. She actually chose to attend the Massachusetts Institute of Technology, better known as MIT. And it's worth noting that education in the US is incredibly expensive. At the time she was going, it was probably around $60,000 a year. It's probably about $100,000 at the time of recording. But fortunately, she got a math scholarship from the Estudar Foundation, which pays for tuition for talented Brazilians.
0: So Luana moved to the United States in 2014 to study for a bachelor's degree in computer science and mathematics, and then a master's of engineering. According to Luana, the great advantage of the university for me wasn't the classes and the things I learned, although they were excellent. It was the people I came in contact with.
1: I think that's true of any university experience, isn't it? That's what you take away with you, you know, your friends, but also a network sometimes of people, particularly at some of these elite US universities. And into this crowd walks Tarek Mansour. He was an international student, also majoring in computer science. Born in California, but had grown up in Lebanon, and he'd been 11 years old during the 2007 Lebanon conflict. Now, like Luana, he, of course, having got there, was an overachiever. He taught himself English while studying for the SATs. He finished second in France's Math Olympiad, or Maths Olympiad, which sounds mind-bogglingly difficult. And she would always sit in the front row in their advanced computer classes. So was he, and soon they started to sit next to each other and they became friends.
0: Their holidays were not spent relaxing at home. Luana made sure she got internships at really impressive financial institutions like hedge fund Bridgewater Associates and Citadel Securities.
1: These are literally the biggest hedge funds in the world. You know, they are powerhouses on Moore Street.
0: And internships are like gold dust. Yeah. Well, in their senior year in 2018, both Luana and Tarek got an internship in New York at Five Rings Capital. That is a big proprietary trading firm. So they trade their own money rather than their clients. Mm. And it sells itself as this kind of casual, young, fast-paced place. There's a flat structure. So there's not this hierarchical, you know, organisation of guys in suits at the very top.
1: And it was one evening walking back from work, they had their light bulb eureka moment when Luana had an idea that would change both their lives. She'd noticed two things while working at Five Rings. First, that traders would price in external events to their investment decisions. So, for example, an upcoming election might make things more volatile. A hurricane can change things like crop prices. And second, that when traders weren't working, they were almost always gambling with each other on whatever was going on in the news. It could have been absolutely anything. And I've got to say, having worked in financial services many, many moons ago, I can recognise that.
0: Well, Luana's insight into all of this was that most trading happens, in her words, when people have some view about the future and then try to find a way to put that into the markets. But she thought there should be a way for people to directly trade on the probability of events rather than indirectly through traditional financial markets.
1: Right.
0: Tarek immediately saw the potential in this idea, so together they decided to create a business. And they called the startup Kaushi, which means everything in Arabic. And that was the core of the idea. So in Tarek's words, financialize everything. Everything can be a tradable asset. The universe of what is tradable today versus what it can be is so small. Anything that has a difference in opinion can be traded someday.
1: Yeah. So basically I could say, I think who's going to be the next James Bond or who's going to win the Best Actor Oscar or Actress Oscar. We have a difference of opinion. Suddenly that is a tradable asset. Mm-hmm. Anywhere where opinions differ, there's a potential trade there. But you need more than a good idea to become a billionaire. So a few months after graduating, they applied to something called Y Combinator, which we have come across on this program before. If you haven't listened to our previous episode on Sam Altman, the Y Combinator is this kind of accelerator for startups, which has created a lot of billionaires, companies like Airbnb, Reddit, Stripe, Twitch, Scale AI, another previous episode. And to win a place on it, Luana and Tarek flew to Silicon Valley and competed in a hackathon, it's kind of a computer programming sort of test. In 24 hours, they built a website, they presented it to Y Combinator's panel of entrepreneurs, pitching it as a New York Stock Exchange for events.
0: very grand title there. Unfortunately, their prototype barely worked, but they were still accepted. A partner of Y Combinator, Michael Siebel, told them their idea was so unlikely to succeed, I had to take a chance. So from January to March in 2019, they spent 3 months in the intensive program, that kind of hothouse program. They got mentoring, plus they got $150,000 investment into Kaoshi. And around this time, Forbes published its first article about Kaoshi and its founders. And in it, noted that a sizable portion of what they were hoping to do was still currently illegal.
1: And let's unpack why that is, because the gambling and betting laws in the United States are quite different from elsewhere, certainly from the UK. Online gambling, sports betting, political betting was effectively illegal across most of the United States. However, in 2019, I remember this, it was a big moment, the Supreme Court struck down an act which made it illegal, which meant that states were free to legalise whatever they wanted in terms of betting on a state-by-state basis, and the state gets to decide. So it's created, if you like, a patchwork system where it's legal in some states, not legal in others. It's not ideal to build a big business when you have a patchwork.
0: Y Combinator's partner Michael Siebel said, the reason we don't see more tech startups tackle this opportunity is because of the regulatory barriers that make it hard to get a product up and running. But he added, the Kaoshi founders have the determination to overcome these regulatory challenges. Because Luana and Tarek entered Y Combinator with a regulatory strategy. First, they positioned Kaoshi not as gambling, oh no, never gambling. This was a prediction market. So they wouldn't use traditional gambling wagers. Kaoshi would use what they call event contracts.
1: Yeah, okay. And it's a bit complicated, this, so bear with us. So Kaoshi would allow users to sort of buy and sell this binary idea that either this event is going to happen, which is a one, or it doesn't happen, it's a zero. So, and priced between $0 and $1. And basically the market would set the probability of that happening, and that's when people would exchange their ideas. So you might think that there's a 50% chance that Callum Turner is going to be the next Bond. I might think there's a 75% chance of doing that. So I would basically be able to trade that, thinking that I'm going to be more right than you, and so I will make money. So the contract settles at $1 if the event occurs, zero if it doesn't. And what this platform, Kaoshi, is doing is matching our difference of opinion on an exchange. They're not betting their own money, they're matching people's differing opinions.
0: If you're asking how does Kaoshi actually make money off all of these event contracts, Kaoshi would make that cash by charging a commission on every trade. So, of course, you know, it also has the potential to sell data to traders, to businesses, political parties, etc. Importantly, prediction markets were already regulated by the Commodity Futures Trading Commission, CFTC, under commodities law, not under gambling law. So event contracts like the one that Kaoshi was trying to produce are treated as financial derivatives rather than bets. Yeah. So Kaoshi was saying, oh no, we're not your classic bookies or gambling, you know, firms. We're actually a financial exchange for predictions.
1: And this argument is absolutely fundamental to how this whole story pans out, because what they needed to do this was a federal license, federal meaning it'll work in every state, from the Commodities and Futures Trading Commission. But this is not going to be easy. There already existed some examples of prediction markets, but there were strict limits on the amount you could bet, trade, and the number of traders. Large-scale, fully commercial event prediction platforms were not broadly approved. So they're breaking some new ground here.
0: And you might ask yourself, why is this the case? Well, the regulators had always been concerned about insider trading.
1: Bingo.
0: So a real-world example from this very year, someone earned $400,000 in profit on a rival prediction market, not Kaoshi, by betting the exact date that Venezuelan President Nicolas Maduro would be forced out from power. The suspicion, of course, was that they had prior knowledge that would happen on that day because they had some kind of, you know, real world link to the Maduro presidency. Similarly, there was a lot of activity on Kaoshi around military action in Iran. And, you know, this is really worrying because it could incentivize investors to influence events in the world. So imagine you're a lawmaker who delays a bill because you can earn some big bucks on a prediction market. So this was always going to be an uphill struggle to get regulatory approval.
1: I mean, the insider trading potential would seem to me to be vast. And indeed, that military bloke is being prosecuted for that particular example. But Luana and Tarek said that one day at Y Combinator, the accelerator they were in, they cold called over 60 lawyers they found on Google. Every single one of them told them to give up. People had been unsuccessfully trying to do this since the 1980s. And Luana and Tarek, they were too young, they're too small fry. And she said, right out of college, we were taking on an insane amount of risk. It was 2 years without a single product, nothing launched. And if we didn't get regulated, the company would just go to zero.
0: But then they found just the man that they needed, a guy who was a lawyer and former CFTC official called Jeff Bandman, who promised them that the landscape was changing. Jeff knew the CFTC, he knew the people inside, so he agreed to lead their regulatory strategy.
1: They had first approached the CFTC, the Commodity and Futures Trading Commission, in the spring of 2019. When COVID hit, Luana was in London, Tarek was at home in Beirut. He was there during that city's port explosion that killed over 200 people. And for weeks, he would go searching for survivors during the day. He would work on Kalshi at night. But with the guidance of Jeff, Luana and Tarek spent over a year lobbying the commission on Zoom. Before each meeting, this is interesting, they would memorise a script that they were going to sort of, you know, pitch to them, and they would memorise it word for word, so they were on message the whole time.
0: Now, during this time, Kalshi wasn't the only game in town. A few competitors had popped up, most notably Poly Market, who, unlike them, hadn't sought regulatory approval and were letting people bet vast sums of money anonymously with cryptocurrency.
1: Right.
0: In this case, it actually helped Kalshi because they were trying to do everything by the book.
1: Yeah, so they could say they're the good corporate citizen here. They were trying to jump through the right regulatory hoops. But while they were working to become legal at all, they were also trying to raise money. They got big support from a venture capital firm called Neo. Now, Neo was founded by an early Facebook investor called Ali Partovi. And Neo led their seed funding, that's some of the original capital you get in. And that brought some validation that somebody like that was prepared to back them. The market, you know, sits up and pays attention. Well, if this guy's backing them, maybe there's something to it. More traditional Wall Street investors like Sequoia Capital, they crop up in a lot of our stories. They were waiting to see that crucial thing about what happens with the CFTC, the Commodities and Futures Trading Commission.
0: And then in November 2020, after 2 years of back and forth, Luana finally got a call from the chairman of the CFTC, who'd been appointed by President Donald Trump the previous year. And the chairman said, "You now stand with markets that have been around since the 1840s. I have no doubt that in time you'll grow to be a powerhouse too." And so for the first time ever in its history, the CFTC had given its approval to two 24-year-olds. Kalshi was the first federally regulated events-based trading exchange in United States history.
1: And this is a big moment. And now it was time, with that in their back pocket, to raise some serious money. Within weeks, they announced they'd raised $30 million in a Series A funding led by venture capital giant Sequoia, we just discussed. So Luana Lopez Lara is a millionaire at the start of 2021, age just 24.
0: Well, let's take this 24-year-old from a million to a billion. So this was, if you're keeping track of the timelines, this was only 5 years ago. So this is going to be one of our fastest journeys from millionaire to billionaire. And Kalshi is now legal and it's got funding. But the real question is, are people actually going to use it? So it's July 2021. It's time to open it up to the public. And at this stage, it was just a website. A smartphone app was still to come. And initial activity was, you know, modest.
1: Well, you know, it takes a bit of getting your head around. But eventually more and more contracts started to roll in. And some officials at the CFTC became a bit concerned. And according to Bloomberg, the division, CFTC, demoralised and overrun, kind of accepted defeat and stopped fighting back, some of the people say. By the end of 2021, three senior officials had left the agency, including the head of the division and the head of the product review team. Interestingly, a former member of the CFTC joined Kalshi's board not long after leaving. Gamekeeper turned poacher.
0: Talk about a revolving door.
1: Yeah.
0: Well, soon Kalshi had dozens of events contracts on their website, things that people could essentially bet on issues like, will there be negative GDP growth by Q4? Will NASA land a person on the moon before 2025? Who will win the Oscar for Best Actor?
1: Yeah.
0: I mean, I recently was following the Met Gala and people were betting on what designer, a rapper called ASAP Rocky was going to wear.
1: Right.
0: I mean, it's that tiny, minute detail. That's the kind of stuff that people are betting on.
1: And, you know, somebody knows the answer to that.
0: Exactly. It's right. Not very hard to figure out.
1: At the end of 2021, they launched markets on the outcomes of US Supreme Court cases. Real moral hazard in this one, I think. A hugely popular bet was whether the Federal Reserve Chair, Jerome Powell, J. Powell, would be replaced by the then President Joe Biden. It got over nearly 250,000 contracts. At this point, wages were capped at $25,000, but Luana had the ambition to push that limit much higher. 6 months after launching to the public, they had processed $10 million worth of trade. So it's beginning to get some momentum.
0: And the world was taking notice. Forbes put Luana, still 25 years old, on their 30 under 30 list for 2022.
1: The company itself was growing fast. That year, they had an office in New York. They had a staff of 32. In one of our Instagram posts of their first office, there's a sign that simply reads, "Make money at Kalshi." And they were, by this point, trading 2 million contracts a week.
0: And over the next couple of years, Kalshi slowly grew its user base. In 2023, they had their first individual user cross $1 million in yearly income on Kalshi. So they were making $1 million just from these bets, basically.
1: Trades.
0: Event contracts. And on the horizon, there was something very important about to happen. The Trump versus Harris presidential election. And Kalshi, of course, knew they were ready to capitalise on this big event.
1: Yeah, but there's a little setback for them. In 2023, the CFTC, the police, if you like, for this area, blocked Kalshi's contracts on the election. They said they looked too much like gambling and were not in the public interest. But Luana decided to fight back. And against the advice of her investors, she sued the CFTC on the grounds that the regulator had overreached, overstepped its bounds. And the suit claimed it is undeniable that election outcomes have consequences for everyone. They play a pivotal role in determining our collective future. So they're important. They can be traded.
0: Well, jump forward to September 2024, just weeks before the election, and the US District Court judge ruled in favour of Kalshi. So this meant that, again, Kalshi made history by offering the first legal election contracts in the US in over a century. And of course, Kalshi's users wanted to bet on the election, so Kalshi surged to the number one spot on Apple's App Store.
1: But and what's interesting is that with so many bets coming in the days before the election, Kalshi was actually strapped for cash. But remember that early investor we talked about, Ali Potovi at Neo? He WhatsApped both of them to let them know he was going to wire them. By the way, I'm going to wire you $12 million. That's $5 million from Neo, his company, and $7 million from his own back pocket, from me personally. And in his message, he said, "We can figure out the terms later." In total, users bet $500 million in that election on the candidates. And Kalshi predicted Donald Trump's victory more accurately and faster and before traditional polls. That's really interesting.
0: But with political betting now on the table, it's time for serious money, even more serious than the figures we've talked about before, to enter the chat. So Luana hadn't sought investment for 3 years, but over 2025, she held three funding rounds. So you call these like C, D, E funding rounds. In June, they raised $185 million, led by a crypto venture capital firm called Paradigm. This now placed the company at a $2 billion valuation, making it officially a unicorn.
1: Which is basically a startup which is worth over $1 billion.
0: And in October, they raised another $300 million, led by Sequoia Capital and Andreessen Horowitz. Kalshi was now worth $5 billion, and that is a 150% increase in just 4 months. 2 months after that, in December, they raised a further $1 billion.
1: Yeah, that's a very rapid capital raise. I would say unusually rapid, although, you know, we keep setting new records. Nevertheless, clearly, the venture capitalists think that they're onto something that could be very big, and they are piling money in, you know, hand over fist.
0: Well, this last funding round valued Kalshi at $11 billion in total. And by this point, she owned 12% of the company, putting her net worth at $1.3 billion.
1: Bing!
0: So, age just 29, this made her the world's youngest self-made woman billionaire.
1: Let's just take Luana beyond a billion, because at this point, once you've got that billionaire tag on you, the media really started paying attention. Forbes ran a huge profile on her. Tarek was sort of barely mentioned. He's being shoved slightly to the background. She's become more active on X. She posts funny quips and memes. Her banner image on X is a South Park meme. And her pinned post is a response to a Bloomberg article titled, "Two Maths Nerds Crack Open Legalised Gambling on Wall Street," to which she jokes, "I prefer calling myself a math connoisseur, but fine."
0: Well, she's got a sense of humour.
1: Yeah, yeah.
0: Oh, she also seems to have a lot more confidence, and it's no surprise, because by the end of 2025, Kalshi was trading over $1 billion every week.
1: Wow.
0: But I think it's still relatively niche, and I wonder how many of our listeners have used it or heard of it. Well, Luana's next move, I think, was to position the company to try and get it to break the mainstream.
1: Yeah.
0: And to do this, you know, she's partnered with some household names. So Kaoshi has made a big deal with Google to include their prediction market data into its finance platform. So essentially being able to stand up and say, hey, we're on the same level of the big dogs.
1: It's like, it's almost like the ticker that runs down on those financial shows like exactly. CNN and CNBC.
0: And so those news channels are actually going to run real-time news tickers displaying Kaoshi data along the bottom of their screens.
1: Yeah.
0: And so in March 2026, they also announced they're expanding outside the United States. They launched their first ever international operations in Luana's home country of Brazil.
1: Yeah, so obviously she's probably considered a homecoming hero in her home country.
0: Well, let's not forget Kaoshi and other prediction markets are going to make some people a lot of money. In fact, Donald Trump Jr. actually joined Kaoshi's advisory board in 2025.
1: I see.
0: And it's definitely made our ballerina a lot of money. In May 2026, it was reported that Luana and Tarek had more than doubled their net worth in just 6 months after yet another $1 billion funding round.
1: Okay, so it is still growing. They've made a ton of money. It's controversial. It's illegal in some countries, but it seems to be doing fantastically well in the US.
0: So that is where Luana Lopez Lara's billionaire story ends. But on the Good Bad Billionaire podcast, we have a bit more discussion about the impact of Kaoshi on the world.
1: We also play a bit of a game where we give Luana marks out of 10 on our four billionaire categories. That's wealth, controversy, power and legacy. To find out what marks we gave her, search for Good Bad Billionaire wherever you get your podcasts.
0: You can also listen to all of our other episodes. We covered nearly 100 billionaires on the show, from financiers like Warren Buffett and tech moguls like Mark Zuckerberg to pop stars like Beyonce and Taylor Swift. Why not go and find your favourite or least favourite billionaire now?
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4: 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In a world not designed for women, AI reveals how real-world gender bias is coded into our systems.
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5: Good morning, welcome to Newsday from the BBC World Service with Anne Soy in Nairobi and Andrew Peach in London.
6: Iran says it's targeted US assets in the Middle East after US airstrikes were reported to have hit a wedding, killing five people. We'll hear from a retired colonel in the US Marines.
5: President Putin is accusing Germany of planting evidence so it can blame Russia for an attempted drone attack at Leipzig airport 4 weeks ago.
6: We'll ask why a huge oil deal between the US and Venezuela is proving so controversial.
5: And the spending record for the English Premier League summer transfer window has been broken again as Manchester City buys the Argentina midfielder Enzo Fernandez from Chelsea for more than $160 million. Isaac will be here with all the other comings and goings. That's all on the way on Newsday after the latest BBC News.
7: BBC News with Roisin Hasty. Iran says it's launched a wave of attacks on American targets in the Middle East after escalating US airstrikes were reported to have killed five people at an Iranian wedding ceremony. Iranian Revolutionary Guards said they'd killed a large number of American forces in Jordan, a claim swiftly denied by US officials. Here's Yolan now.
8: US Central Command said the latest attacks were in response to Tehran trying to hit commercial ships and American forces in the region. It said its targets included air defense sites and maritime assets. But Iranian state media reported that civilian sites on Iran's southern coast had also been bombed, with a child among those killed at a wedding ceremony in Sirik County, which lies on the Strait of Hormuz. The US military said it was aware of the reports, but that it never targeted civilians. Iran struck back at US military bases in several countries with reports of missile and drone interceptions.
7: 5,000 US servicemen will surely step on land for the first time in 9 months as their aircraft carrier, the USS Abraham Lincoln, docks at Pattaya in Thailand. The vessel's protracted deployment in Donald Trump's war against Iran has led to allegations of poor conditions on board causing a mental health crisis. More details from Jonathan Head, who's in Pattaya.
9: On board an aircraft carrier, it's always incredibly noisy the whole time. Some people work deep inside the ship, they don't see much daylight. They remember they've been on constant combat, those 250 days, almost all of it, on combat near Iran. That would have been very stressful in itself. So there have been reports of mental stress, of shortages of water, of food, of mail being interrupted, of broken toilets, bad plumbing, mouldy showers. I mean, the US Navy has said it's not as bad as people have said, but they have described the conditions as very tough.
7: The man accused of fatally shooting the US conservative activist Charlie Kirk on a Utah campus last year has pleaded not guilty. Tyler Robinson's plea comes after the judge said the suspect should face trial on capital murder charges and prosecutors could seek the death penalty. A week after the collapse of a glacier sent a torrent of water and debris through a swathe of towns and villages in central Nepal, the United Nations says the response to the floods is entering a new phase. The UN spokesman Stefan Dujarric said the focus now is on relief and recovery.
10: Our humanitarian colleagues tell us that the response to last week's flash flood is entering a new phase, with authorities intensifying relief efforts and recovery operations. As of today, authorities have recovered more than 1,000 bodies, while 3,900 people remain unaccounted for. Nearly 12,000 have been rescued so far. For thousands of impacted families, the priority is now receiving humanitarian assistance.
7: World News from the BBC. The government-dominated National Assembly in Venezuela has approved a controversial new deal with the United States, which hands Washington control of about a fifth of the South American country's oil reserves. The backing, via a show of hands, overrode reservations from some opposition lawmakers. A leading pro-democracy activist in Hong Kong has pleaded guilty to foreign collusion in a second national security trial against him. Joshua Wong, who's 29 and one of the best-known faces in the now-suppressed democracy movement, is already serving a prison term for subversion. Our correspondent in Hong Kong, Martin Yip, was in the courtroom.
11: Joshua Wong was led into the dock wearing a dark blue shirt and his relatively iconic pair of glasses with a black frame. He smiled to people in the public gallery, waved to them,

0: believes the Ukrainians will keep crumbling. But speaking to reporters at a summit in Kyrgyzstan, he also acknowledged that Ukrainian attacks inside Russia had inflicted damage, saying 10% of Russian oil refineries had yet to be repaired. And a British consumer organisation says it was able to fake a listing for a stay at number 10 Downing Street, the home of the Prime Minister, on the popular website Booking.com. The organisation, which said it exposed a lack of appropriate checks, it said it was also able to leave bogus reviews. Booking.com said the test wasn't representative and that fraud controls hadn't been triggered because the listing was mostly closed to bookings. BBC News.
1: Thank you very much. Welcome to Newsday with Anne in Nairobi and Andrew in London today. Coming up, we're in Germany, which President Putin is accusing of planting evidence to blame Russia for that drone attack at Leipzig airport last month.
2: And we turn to Thailand, where the US aircraft carrier, the Abraham Lincoln, has docked after a record-breaking deployment at sea because of the war with Iran. As ever, we welcome your messages on anything that you hear on the programme. Our text number is +44 77 86 20 50 85.
1: Let's start in the Middle East. The US and Iran have exchanged fire once again after a month-long reduction in the fighting. US forces have carried out fresh strikes on Iranian targets around the Strait of Hormuz, saying they were responding to attacks on commercial shipping. Iran has retaliated with missile and drone attacks on US positions in Jordan, Bahrain and Kuwait.
2: The Iranian Red Crescent says that four people, including a young child, were killed in the US attacks and more than 50 injured after a US missile attack shrapnel hit a home where a wedding celebration was taking place that's in Sirik in southern Iran.
1: So where do these exchanges between the US and Iran leave us? Are we going to see escalation once more? I've been talking to Brendan Kearney, who's a retired colonel in the US Marine Corps.
3: Well, I'm not surprised, to be honest with you. We went as long as a couple weeks with no strikes. But I think this continues to show that we're really not sure who's in charge in Iran. Islamic Revolutionary Guards Corps, I think, is off on its own agenda. And I think they wanted to show off how tough they were the other day. And they got a response they probably were not expecting, but they got it.
1: That's interesting because Central Command in their communication have been very specific about this being strikes on the Islamic Revolutionary Guards, as opposed to on the Iranian state, which also has a parliament with a speaker, it has a president, it has a supreme leader. As you say, there are lots of different competing factions, it sometimes seems, at the top of Iran.
3: Well, you know, precisely as you just described it, that there is a whole lot of competing factions over there. And I'm not sure anybody really is in charge. You know, you have the established political setup that you just described, and you have a whole series of organizations underneath that. You've had the United States and Israel and other countries attacking Iran for the last number of months that have taken out a whole lot of the leadership. And I think by virtue of doing that, we've essentially emasculated what was a functioning command and control network in Iran. And because we've done that, you've got these rogue elements that are out there that seem to want to, you know, take charge. And I don't think anybody in Iran is going to go ahead and say that they're in charge, because with that brings bombs and missiles and all those things from the West. But we have a really, really interesting situation where we're not sure who's ordering these strikes, but the United States and other countries are going to respond.
1: You can pretty confidently predict the US strikes Iran in whatever way. Iran then hits US interests in the Gulf. Then you get President Trump saying, well, if you do that, we'll hit back harder. And so it goes on.
3: Absolutely. We seemingly are on this endless do loop, as you would call it out here in the States. You know, the problem is that by being successful in the initial attacks against the Iranian leadership, we've essentially removed leaders. And so you have all these other different little groups that want to be in charge. and are trying to exercise

0: eyes and show their own muscle by periodically raising their little heads and firing or mining into the straits, and then they get hit hard by the United States. But again, the dilemma that that poses is, who are we dealing with in terms of trying to go ahead and get somebody that is responsible and powerful?
1: And yet the doom loop you describe seems to be a more powerful pull than the fact that both sides desperately want this to end because of the economic damage it's doing in Iran, because of the damage it's doing to American consumers with the midterms coming up.
0: Oh, yes. I firmly believe that there are elements of the Iranian leadership that want this thing over with. There are certainly elements of the United States leadership that would like this thing over with. But, you know, it becomes one of these things where you take half measures to try to quash the violence or the perceived violence that's being aimed at you and other countries that are simply trying to conduct free transit of the Gulf. And so far, no one has been able to go ahead and affect a regime, a maritime regime, that allows that free transit. Once you get that, then all these other things should fall apart, and then a semblance of peace may be able to take place.
1: Can you see what will get us there in the end?
0: Absent a U.S. invasion of Iran, which I do not think is going to take place, the solution is going to come from within Iran itself.
1: That's Brendan Kearney, who's a retired colonel in the US Marine Corps, talking to me on Newsday.
2: To Germany now, where the government has announced the closure of the Russian consulate in Bonn after accusing Moscow of conducting daily hybrid warfare on infrastructure. The Interior Minister said that this includes an attempted drone attack at Leipzig Airport last month. He said that low-level agents acting on behalf of Moscow had targeted a Ukrainian cargo plane with a drone laden with explosives, but it failed to go off. Investigators suspect that a second drone collided with a cargo aircraft nearby, and a third drone was reportedly found near the airport 10 days later. Russia has denied these claims, but the Interior Minister in Germany has said that the configuration of the drones were known to them from other hybrid operations, he said, conducted by Russia and its war against Ukraine. Let's now speak to Alexei Yusupov, who heads the Russian program at the Germany's Friedrich Ebert Foundation, which is closely associated with the Social Democratic Party of Germany. He joins us from Berlin. Welcome to the program. So Good morning to you. What do you make of these accusations from Germany of this pattern of what they say are Russian operations?
3: Well, for Germany, it's the first time that the government has decided to attribute an incident like that very openly and publicly to a specific state, in this case, the Russian Federation. It has happened a couple of weeks ago in a coalition of European states together with London, actually. But that was an array of many, many cyber attacks over the course of the last, actually, decades. At this specific situation, the incident occurred at the beginning of the month, and by the end of it, we have a public attribution. And this means that Berlin has decided not to let it slip and to call the offender by its name, thus actually making attacks like that less effective, because hybrid attacks are very cost effective for the attacker, making it possible for the attacking side to deny any involvement.
2: Well, as I mentioned in the introduction, Russia has denied these allegations. In fact, the Russian president, Vladimir Putin, said that Germany was planting evidence to blame Moscow for the attempted drone attack at that airport. What do you make of that?
3: The bilateral relationship between Germany and Russia has been called special before 2022, and it has actually showed a lot of elements of, you know, a special approach, which was more optimistic about potential for cooperation. Berlin was less eager to escalate on its own. And since the Russian invasion in Ukraine in 2022, this has completely turned itself from its head on its heels. So at the moment, we have polls in Russia where people are being asked who is the most unfriendly state. An unfriendly state is actually a legal term now in Russia, and Germany is polling first regularly. And so the Russian apparatus yesterday gave special significance to the date of this announcement, which was the 1st of September, the date when the Second World War started. They tried to portray the German attribution as part of a smear campaign, but also, ironically, as a hybrid attack on Russia itself. And they said it in a broader framework of alleged European attacks against the Russia Duma elections, which will take place on the 20th of September. Thus, ironically, again, saying that, you know, we are being attacked as the Russian Federation, and this is a completely fabricated claim, and this only serves as a pretext for an already pre-formulated plan so that the German government can finally close down the consulate, but even more the so-called Russian House, which is a long-standing Soviet cultural institute in the middle of Berlin. So both sides communicate without any congruence, but this has been expected, so yeah.
2: It's been expected, as you say, and what we can hear from the rhetoric now, you know, there have been statements on both sides, measures taken by Germany, Russia saying that they're going to respond in a mirror image fashion to Germany's measures. Where does this leave their relations? How do you see the Russo-German relations panning out going forward?
3: Well, the Russian effort, the war effort, is their main priority. In their analysis, Ukraine has been able to relocate parts of its infrastructure, and this was the background of the attack in Leipzig. The drones were aiming at Ukrainian aircraft, which are stationed there to avoid destruction. And so the Russian view is that Ukraine is using European territory for its civilian and military logistics and thus avoids direct strikes, whereas Ukraine is very successful in actually hitting the rear on the Russian side. So for Moscow, and they have been saying this for a long time now, going the next escalation step and starting to hit Ukrainian aims on European territory, even if that could mean damage to European civilian infrastructure and loss of life, because you cannot steer attacks and incidents like that in a clear fashion, this is acceptable and this is the next step. So Germany's response actually is, again, expected in a way. The measures we have seen so far are not revolutionary. Closing down it's not the first time diplomatic missions of Russia are closed in Germany. It's not the first time there will be expulsions of diplomats. There are around 60 diplomats left in Germany, and I think specialists say that around a third of them might be working for Russian reconnaissance and special services. So
2: we have seen these measures happen before. Thank you very much for the analysis, Alexei Yusupov, head of a Russian program at the German Friedrich Ebert Foundation.
1: This is Newsday from the BBC with Anne and Andrew. The main stories today: Iran says it's targeted US assets in the Middle East after airstrikes were reported to have hit a wedding, killing five people and injuring dozens more. And a US aircraft carrier beset by dire conditions on board during its protracted deployment to the war in the Middle East is now docked in Thailand, providing some respite for thousands of servicemen. So let's talk about transfer deadline day next. We have stars from Argentina, Senegal, all sorts heading to the Etihad. Here's Isaac.
4: Yeah, Andrew, I want to ask you a question.
1: Do.
4: How much money do you think all the Premier League sides have spent altogether in this transfer window?
1: This is a record number, isn't it?
4: It is a record number.
1: $400 million?
4: $400 million? You are greatly wrong.
1: No.
4: $4 billion.
1: Like two players for that, wouldn't
4: you? Exactly. Though. Two players for that amount of money.
1: Maths is never my strong point.
4: Listen, you know, it's not many of my R's either, to be fair. Someone else did these numbers for me. For Premier League clubs, they have broken their all-time summer transfer record after club spending pushed well beyond $4 billion. Senegal star Illiman Ndiaye moved from Everton to Manchester City took the amount spent past last year's mark. The headline story of the window, though, as Andrew was mentioning is Manchester City agreeing to pay a joint British transfer record fee of around $169 million for Chelsea midfielder Enzo Fernandez. There was drama on the transfer deadline day. Fernandez's replacement was due to be Senegalese midfielder Lamine Kamara. However, Monaco pulled out of that deal late on, which has reportedly infuriated Chelsea, who were given no explanation as to why. Plenty of deals going around. We're going to talk a little bit more about those transfer deals later on in the programme.
1: More with Isaac coming up. Now, we've got details from the US government on how it plans to execute the agreed deal with Venezuela, giving the US rights to 65 billion barrels of Venezuelan oil. Archana Shukla is in Mumbai. Give us more on this announcement, Archana, if you would.
5: The specifics of how they're going to, execute this deal have been released, Andrew, and it says that the U.S. will be creating a private joint venture with the second largest private oil producer in Venezuela, the North American Blue Energy Partners. And one of the extraordinary details is that U.S. government will have veto power over the appointment of any member of the board of directors, and a majority of the board of directors must be U.S. citizens, so giving direct control in that company. And, Pentagon will have a 35% ownership stake in the company, and the U.S. will be guaranteed a right to buy 20% of the output. This clearly shows the, a proper control on those 17 oil fields with 65 billion barrels of oil that the U.S. has been eyeing through this deal is in direct control of the U.S. government. These are some of the details that really add to more controversy on how the U.S. intends to go ahead with this.
1: Because everything about this situation is unusual. We're talking about the Venezuelan state. The U.S. has been a big part in changing the head of state there. Donald Trump's made no secret of the fact that in part that was about the oil.
5: Absolutely. From the fact that this all started from the point when the U.S. Tried to change the, help change the government, overthrow the Maduro government. And since then, President Trump has been very clear that he wants to have more control and stake over the Venezuelan oil reserves. And in fact, he said that this current deal will help U.S. Government strategic reserves to also grow. But the way it's being done, the U.S. government is holding stakes in private companies, is investing in private companies. This is something out of the ordinary for the U.S. government to do. We are talking about the U.S. having control over almost a fifth of Venezuela's vast oil reserves. That itself will have impact on the global oil supplies, energy markets, etc. And also, Venezuelan opposition members, party members, are not in favor. They are saying this seems like a move from the colonial times, when a foreign company is kind of taking control over the politics, the economics, economic reserves of the country. There's certainly a lot of questions being raised in terms of how much control would the United States have in Venezuela.
1: All right, thanks, Archana. Business stories with Archana in Mumbai throughout Newsday.
2: We turn to Thailand now, where the U.S. aircraft carrier, the Abraham Lincoln, has docked after a record-breaking deployment at sea tied to the war with Iran. Some 5,000 crew will now be allowed to rest after more than 9 months of combat operations. The deployment had seen reports of dire conditions on board the carrier, as well as suicide attempts by sailors. A short while ago, I spoke to Natalie Olivero, the Pentagon correspondent for the Military Times, who broke the story of conditions on board. She joined me from Bridgeport in West Virginia.
6: And the most difficult thing about this deployment is the extensive time underway at sea without stopping for a port call. And additionally, not only stopping for a port call, but the ship has been unable to resupply at sea as expected because of the supply headquarters at a Fifth Fleet in Bahrain. It was rendered really incapable of providing supplies back in March. When it was under attack as the war in Iran got started. So the main supply hub for the ship and any port calls, stops on land, time for rest and recuperation, all of that has not been available to the sailors on board the USS Lincoln.
2: So how bad have the conditions been on board?
6: The conditions have been as bad as having to ration food at times, although that was a few months ago, and they have since rectified the majority of those food issues, is what we have been hearing from various sailors. But the conditions have been bad enough that it's taken a real toll on sailors' mental health. There have been several reports of sailors attempting to jump overboard, some for alleged suicide attempts, others for alleged cries for help, so to speak. But the Navy has said that they have ensured that all the sailors have mental health resources and they're prepared to support their sailors underway no matter what.
2: You are a Navy veteran. Just explain to us why these deployments are so mentally draining.
6: Yeah, they're really draining because you're looking at doing your job 12 hours on and then 12 hours off. But in addition to your job, when you're out at sea, there are a lot of other duties and ancillary responsibilities that everyone on board the ship has in order to keep the ship running safely, constant maintenance being done. And on top of all of those regular, normal underway operations, you're also looking at 6 months and counting of combat operations. And that takes a toll on the crew, the ship, the supply chain, and everything else.
2: What's life like in the ship?
6: For example, younger or junior enlisted or younger sailors are not seeing daylight. They're not going topside on an aircraft carrier. So you're looking at people who have been inside the interior parts of the ship for nearly 9 months straight. So without seeing land, without stopping, without having any time off at all, they've really been burning the candle at both ends.
2: The crew are now disembarking in Thailand. How would the atmosphere be like for the sailors?
6: The sailors are long overdue for a rest, and everyone is hoping that they really enjoy some truly deserved time in Thailand. They certainly deserve the time to relax and recharge.
2: And so what happens now? Are they heading back home? Is this the end of that deployment?
6: That's what we're hearing so far. This is the end of their deployment. They'll be heading back to San Diego after they leave Thailand. So that is the plan.
2: I mean, the U.S. Navy is huge, isn't it? And this is just one ship that we're talking about. But some say that it's a symbol of the strains that they're being placed under the military right now. Tell us about that.
6: I think that's fair to say, Anne. There are 11 different carrier strike groups. So the USS Lincoln is one carrier in that strike group. So there are 10 others. However, the Navy has a rotation of about 8 months for a life cycle of a ship's deployment. And other than that 8 month period, they're not supposed to be deployed. They're supposed to be doing maintenance, repairs, and then there's supposed to be that downtime between workups, ramping up for the next deployment, and that next 36-month cycle. So the Navy's own plan, the Optimized Fleet Response Plan, it says that every 36 months, only 8 months should be spent deployed out at sea so that everything can stay on course. But with the USS Gerald R. Ford and now the USS Abraham Lincoln, those deployments are now being stretched, meaning that maintenance is being stretched, repairs are being pushed back, and sailors are being overextended past their threshold.
2: Natalie Oliveira there speaking to me a little earlier. That's a Pentagon correspondent for the Military Times. You're with Newsday from the BBC World Service. There's plenty more to come.
7: This is the BBC World Service answering your questions about the effects of microplastics on our health.
8: A lot of different tissue types across the human body have been analysed. Seemingly, microplastic contaminates all of these tissues.
9: Tiny fragments of plastic are now found almost everywhere. 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
9: 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Join me and a panel of experts to answer your questions about microplastics and our health.
12: finding out what we know and what we don't.
8: The awareness of it as an issue for human health has only been around for 6 years, really.
11: We're at this early stage where this could be really, really bad. We just don't know, but we need better techniques.
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2: The US senior advisor for Arab and African Affairs, Massad Boulos, tells us why he wants the UN to extend its arms embargo to all of Sudan.
13: There are probably at least 12 countries that are in one way or the other providing military support. And this must stop.
1: Going to talk live to the chairman of Kenya Airways.
2: And we'll find out why Chinese EVs are dominating European markets after the news.
14: BBC News with Roisin Hasty. Iran says it struck several American assets in the Middle East after escalating US airstrikes were reported to have killed five people at an Iranian wedding ceremony. Iranian Revolutionary Guards said they'd killed a large number of American forces in Jordan, a claim swiftly denied by US officials. The US aircraft carrier, the USS Abraham Lincoln, has docked near Pattaya in Thailand, giving its 5,000 crewmen the chance to step on land for the first time in 9 months. The ship has seen prolonged deployment in the Iran war and a row over allegedly poor conditions on board. A leading pro-democracy activist in Hong Kong has pleaded guilty to foreign collusion in a second national security trial against him. Joshua Wong is already serving a prison term for subversion. He was due to be released next year. The man accused of fatally shooting the US conservative activist Charlie Kirk on a Utah campus last year has pleaded not guilty. Tyler Robinson's plea came after the judge said he should face trial on capital murder charges. The government-dominated National Assembly in Venezuela has approved a new oil deal with the United States. It hands Washington control of one-fifth of the country's petroleum reserves. Some Venezuelans have denounced the agreement as a colonial sellout. The United Nations says the response to the devastating floods in Nepal is entering a new phase focused on relief and recovery. More than 1,000 bodies have been recovered. Almost 4,000 people remain unaccounted for. A research has shown that an at-home urine test was able to detect more than 9 in 10 cases of bladder cancer. Over 1,000 patients took part in the study. Researchers hope it could eventually reduce the number of people needing invasive procedures. BBC News.
1: This is Newsday, BBC World Service, Anne Sawyer in Nairobi, Andrew Peach in London today. Good morning.
2: The strike by aviation workers at Kenya's airports is called off, but the disruption continues. We'll speak to the chairman of Kenya Airways here in studio.
1: As the rescue operation continues after last week's flooding in Nepal, we're going to hear from families who are still awaiting news of their loved ones.
2: And Isaac has news of who was in, who was out of at the English Premier League clubs on transfer deadline day. And we welcome your messages. Our text number is +44 77 86 20 50 85.
1: I suspect Manchester City fans a bit happier than Chelsea fans this morning. We'll find out. Isaac back with more on that very shortly. But first, the US President Donald Trump's senior Africa envoy, Massad Boulos, has asked the United Nations to extend its arms embargo from Darfur to all of Sudan, warning that the war could spread across the region. Drone attacks are escalating for sure. Both the army and the paramilitary rapid support forces are accused of using them. Now into its fourth year, this conflict has killed tens of thousands of people and forced 14 million from their homes. Focus on Africa's Wahiga Mwara has been talking to Massad Boulos. The conversation happened just after he presented his proposal to the UN Security Council.
13: The conflict is covering the entire territory of Sudan. There is need, and there's dire need for expanding this embargo to apply to the entire Sudan. But this is also coming in the context of the increasing levels of military support that we've seen to both warring parties in recent weeks and months. There's a tremendous increase in support to both sides, coming from a number of countries.
15: Which countries are supporting these two sides?
13: All of the neighboring countries in the region are participating in one way or the other, or facilitating certain acts in one way or the other. But as for the military support, this is done currently by all the neighboring countries, in addition to some other regional actors. And this is really very, very sad. This is a very sad event. We put out a very clear roadmap by the Quad, and the other three members of the Quad are all directly involved in one way or the other in helping to find a solution.
15: Senior advisor, are the members of the Quad part of those who you say are providing military support to either side?
13: We're not going to go into names at this time, but I think they are well known, and there are probably at least 12 countries that are in one way or the other providing military support. And this must stop. We've put a number of new sanctions on a number of individuals and entities that were facilitating, especially issues relating to mercenaries and foreign fighters, etc.
15: Why is the United States not willing to name those they believe are behind the military buildup and possibly sanction them? So would that not get us to where the world is hoping, you know, would bring an end to the war?
13: There's no hesitation, and it's for this reason that we're going, and we went to the UN Security Council with this proposed resolution.
15: Of the 12 countries that you say are behind a military buildup in Sudan, at least one of them has been referenced numerous times by different human rights organizations. The UAE has been referenced by Amnesty International, Human Rights Watch, amongst other bodies as well. What do you make of the report that the UAE is part of the groups fueling the war in Sudan?
13: We are against any foreign military support to any of the two warring parties in Sudan. We are absolutely against that, and it must stop. I think Secretary Ruby has spoken about that several times, talking about that.
15: You speak to UAE officials. Do you tell them this? Do you express your concerns? You spoke to them last week, I believe.
13: Yes, of course. I mean, as you know, their position is that they deny any direct involvement. There might be some traders or whatever that are doing these sorts of supplies, providing supplies to both sides. But again, we're not here to go into these details. Our position is that we are against any military, external military support to any of the two warring parties, and this must end.
15: We recently saw you before the UN Security Council putting forward a proposal for a countrywide arms embargo in Sudan. The Sudanese army has come out strongly. Their representative at the UN, some of their allies, including Russia, say this would work against them when they say they are protecting the people of Sudan in Khartoum and elsewhere as well. They say this proposal by the US is targeting them. How do you respond to that?
13: This is in no way designed to give any advantage to one warring party or the other in any way. This is to help the Sudanese people. After all, it's the Sudanese people that are suffering today. You have about 33 million Sudanese people that are in need of aid in one way or the other. About 23 or 24 million of them live in famine-like conditions. So before talking about acquiring additional arms, they should talk about facilitating the delivery of aid to their people. It was a major and key aspect of the Quad roadmap that we put out last September, and it's not yet in place because of these the warring parties have refused, and especially the Sovereignty Council, to be very precise. They have refused to accept this humanitarian truce.
1: And that's US President Donald Trump's senior Africa envoy, Masoud Boulos, talking to Focus on Africa. You can hear more of that conversation if you look for Focus on Africa wherever you get your BBC podcasts.
2: To the Nepal-Tibet border now, where more than 1,000 bodies have been recovered following last week's flash floods, whilst almost 4,000 people remain unaccounted for. The United Nations says that the biggest challenge remains access, with many communities still relying on helicopter flights for supplies.
1: Now, throughout Newsday, we're going to hear from people who've been personally affected by the floods, and specifically families who are still waiting for news of loved ones a week on. First, outside sources, Rahul Tandon has been talking to Tanay, whose older brother Ankit and sister-in-law Ankita are missing. Tanay updated Rahul from Nashik in India.
16: My elder brother and his fiance, they both are missing. And last I got a message from him that he is going to the immigration center, Sabru Besi, and the was like 7:29 a.m. of 26th of August.
11: And where were they heading to in Nepal?
16: They were actually going to the Mansarovar place. It's a pilgrimage kind of. My sister-in-law was very religious, and she was a British citizen. My brother was also a UK citizen, and he was very athletic and adventurous kind of. My brother was like, whatsoever he puts his hand on, he gets the excellency, like he plays guitar. And he started with in an instrument called harmonium. He sings very well. They used to participate in lots of cultural activities and all.
11: So they were people who had lots going on in their lives. And as you said there, Ankita, your sister-in-law was religious. So this was an important trip for them, wasn't it?
16: Yes, actually. She was very religious and she likes to go places. And my brother likes adventurous kind of tour. And they visit places a lot. Inspire, I mean, it's not only the pilgrimage kind. They have visited like half of the world, I believe, Japan and most countries in Europe. And recently they have been to US.
11: I know this is going to be difficult for you, but can I take you back to when you began to get that news of what was happening in Nepal? What began to go through your mind at that moment? Were you just desperately calling, trying to get in contact with them?
16: Yes, actually. The thing is, my family watches TV news only in the morning. Like, they wake up and they do little exercise and all. And after that, my parents, father is approximately 70, mother is 65, breakfast. Until that time, till 9 a.m. of 26th IST timings, there wasn't any news. By in the afternoon, my sister-in-law's mother called my mother informing there is a flood going on. So my mother thought, yeah, it was a flood. But she wasn't able to explain in a better way that it was a flash flood and everything is gone for now, what media is reporting. So then we started shaking and my mother started crying and my father was watching the news. I was in my room doing my work, means I'm doing like work from home. My father called me, told me this thing got happened. Then I took the leave from my work and I started looking for them, searching them, calling everything.
11: So they are obviously in an area that looks like it's been badly affected by the flash floods. You try and call them, you don't get an answer. What else can you do? Can you try and contact the authorities in Nepal? I mean, have you had any information at all?
16: My father contacted the tour organizer because my brother has already took one tour from him previously, maybe in 2025. He went to the Himalayas in a helicopter kind of trip. So my father started calling the coordinator. He used to live in, means work from Kathmandu. And then he informed on the very first day, like, sir, we had been to that area since a long time and the kind of flash flood and the things what are getting displayed, there is very less chance. He clearly said that you must wait for the miracle because I got it confirmed. Tour guide got it confirmed by 8 o'clock that everyone was at the immigration center and that area is heavily affected. There's two coordinators, they might have escaped it. And till this date, we haven't heard from anyone, my brother or my sister-in-law.
11: It must be an impossible situation for you, for your parents.
16: Yeah, obviously, it's like you are just waking up. One day we just got a news and everything is gone. It's not like they were ill and suffering from a disease or something. We didn't got the time to make our minds and everything. And it's still going on. Our life is a little bit devastated and everything.
11: I can imagine that you're not doing anything else. You're just sat by the phone hoping that you're going to get a call. Forgive me for asking this question because I know how difficult it is for you. Have you thought about the fact that they're not going to survive this?
16: I never, it means he was my elder brother. I did everything before taking his permission, like the investments or if I wanted to buy a mobile or something. These kind of supports I used to get from him and each and every kind of. So the thing is, I don't want to live with that fact that I won't be able to talk to my brother and my sister-in-law. And we tried to check everything from that time, and from 4 p.m. IST timing, I tried to contact everyone, the news and the hotlines, what they were showing, and the U.S. embassy and everything. Whatsoever possible, the internet, I was checking the area and everything. The news lines, headlines, article, whomsoever is reporting what they are trying to say. Feeling like I was helpless or something means I cannot do anything.
1: That's Tane, who's still waiting for news of his brother Ankit and sister-in-law Ankita. Later in Newsday, we'll hear from other families who are awaiting news of their loved ones a week on from those floods in Nepal. This is Newsday with Ansoy in Nairobi, Andrew Peach in London. Here are the top stories today. Iran says it's targeted several US assets in the Middle East after US airstrikes are reported to have hit a wedding and killed five people. And a US aircraft carrier beset by dire conditions on board during its protracted deployment in the war with Iran has finally docked in Thailand, so finally some rest time for the thousands of servicemen on board.
2: To Kenya now, where the strike by aviation workers at the Kenyan airports has been called off. But the disruption is continuing to hit airlines as they clear their backlogs of flights and passengers. Now, the two-day strike forced airlines to cancel and reschedule flights with thousands of passengers affected. Airlines are now assessing the financial cost. And we're now joined by Kiprono Kitony, the chairman of the board of the Kenya Airways, one of the airlines impacted by that strike. And there has been news coming this morning from the airline itself about the chief executive officer, George Kamal, resigning less than 9 months after taking the job. We invited you before this news broke, but allow me to just start with that. Why?
17: Thank you very much. First and foremost, George Kamal has been working for Kenya Airways as a chief operating officer for the last 4 years. And 9 months ago, he took over on an acting capacity as a CEO after the departure of the then CEO, Mr. Alan Kilavuka. He has been in the role until late July when he expressed the intention to leave the job because of personal reasons, and we accepted his decision at the end of last month, and we have quickly moved on to transition the position to Mr. Habil Waswani, who takes over from yesterday, or actually from the 14th of this month. Alongside that, we have initiated a process for the recruitment of a substantive CEO that should conclude at the end of this calendar year.
2: And the timing of it is just quite challenging for the airline, isn't it?
17: It is.
2: You're just coming from this two-day strike, yes, that just nearly paralyzed your operations. This is the main airport that you operate from. What has been the impact of that?
17: The impact has been significant. And first of all, let me clarify that the industrial action was really targeted against the two other key agencies in our ecosystem. That's the Kenya Civil Aviation Authority and the Kenya Airports Authority. We, as Kenya Airways, bore the brunt of it because we transport currently about half of all inbound and outbound traffic into Kenya through Jomo Kenyatta, which is about 9 million per annum. And the 3 days that we, you know, did not operate because we operated at a real slow pace has had a very significant commercial and economic impact to the airline. In terms of direct costs, it would be in the region of $7 million that we, you know, in terms of opportunity lost and the exports not transported. I mean, we are an enabler of trade. We are the link for, you know, passenger traffic into and out of Kenya. And the inconvenience to the general passenger traffic into this country has been significant. And as Kenya Airways, we went out of our way to try and mitigate the situation in as much as we could. Over the 3 days, we hired about 730 rooms. We provided refreshments to the passengers. We had a constant stream of communication to reassure them that we will restore services as soon as we could. And, you know, the direct implication has been, you know, very, very significant. We had a total of, 63 flights cancelled, 140 delayed. A lot of distress, especially for students traveling back to their different destinations. Agricultural exports compromised because of lack of quality. And it's been a really big impact to not just Kenya Airways, but to the country as a whole.
2: huge impact. And we'll come to the impact on the your company's books in a moment. But in terms of the backlog, where are you at in terms of clearing that? Are there still delays? Are some of your passengers still experiencing delays and cancellations?
17: Yeah, one of the things that I could say with no fear of contradiction is that the personnel that we have at Kenya Airways are second to none, and they really live up to the slogan that we have of being the pride of Africa. They have been working around the clock. In fact, I was at the airport personally the whole weekend with our teams at the front line. And, the operational resilience has been amazing. And I have been assured by the management team, especially by the flight operations manager, Captain Paul Njoroge, that it will take us up to 72 hours for the full restoration of services. And by the end of this day, we should be back to normal on all our routes.
2: Right. So you can assure your passengers that from tomorrow,
17: yes,
2: there will be no more delays.
17: Indeed, I could.
2: What impact then does it have on your books? Because you're coming from the first half of this year, you made huge, huge losses, $120+ million.
17: First and foremost, let me emphasize that the aviation industry globally has been challenged by geopolitical factors. The cost, when I broke down the numbers on the day that we announced the results last week, we emphasized that 53% of our cost base today is fuel. And the fuel cost alone as a cost factor went up 66% in the financial year, owing to the geopolitical crisis that's facing the world. Is this a problem limited to Kenya Airways? Absolutely not. It's a global dynamic.
2: So how does Kenya Airways turn around things then?
17: We've been able to secure a shareholder loan, and we are also running a process beginning in the very foreseeable future to identify a strategic partner to come and partner with us, both on a capital raise and a partner also who will have global aviation expertise. We are looking at deepening our route network, expanding our route network globally, coming up with a new fleet strategy to expand the airline, because there's a lot of opportunity in the continent of Africa in the densification of air travel. Point-to-point travel in Africa is still a huge opportunity, not just for Kenya Airways, but for other carriers as well. And Kenya Airways still has a fairly good commanding presence with 43 destinations globally and about four or five highly profitable long-haul routes, of which we use our wide-body 787 and 777 fleet.
2: So you're counting on new shareholders coming in to be able to fund that expansion?
17: Whether or not we secure a shareholder, we are hopeful that we shall secure a shareholder. There has been a strong interest expressed by investors from different parts of the world. We have investors from China, from Singapore, from South Africa, who have expressed an interest to work with us. But being a listed company upholding the highest standards of corporate governance and disclosure, we are running an open and competitive process in which to identify the partner to work with.
2: But you blame the losses that you made earlier this year on the prevailing geopolitical situation with the prices of fuel impacted.
17: Yes.
2: That doesn't seem to be changing much. So what does the future look like, at least the near future?
17: You see, in the short term, I cannot give a quick remedy to say that we will return to profitability instantaneously, because some of these factors are well beyond our control. The important fact to note is that we operate with strong shareholder confidence. As a country, we've identified aviation as a key economic driver for in the next economic dispensation in the Vision 2063. The contribution of aviation to GDP is something that Kenya holds dear. And we have also had conversations about whether or not it is necessary to have a national carrier. And to the answer to that question is in the affirmative. There will be a national carrier.
2: So you'll not be selling more shares. The government remains a dominant shareholder.
17: Indeed it is. And the shareholder loans that have been extended by the government of Kenya, at the point where we identify a shareholder, we'll be looking at restructuring our balance sheet, capitalizing the loans, and working towards ensuring greater resilience to meet the challenges of the future.
2: Many thanks for speaking to us here in studio. Kiprono Kitonde, the chairman of the board of Kenya Airways.
1: Now, how many hours is it since the transfer window closed? Nearly seven. Did you stay up for all the late twists and turns? It was a pretty good one this year, Isaac.
4: It really was. An absolute doozy, you could call it, headlined by a joint British record deal.
18: On the right, cutback, reaches for that.
4: Yes, midfielder Enzo Fernandez has ended a 2.5-year spell at Chelsea, switching a shade of blue as he moves to Manchester City in a deal worth around $169 million, which is a joint British transfer record alongside Liverpool's bid for Alexander Isak last summer. It's the second time, actually, Enzo Fernandez has broken the British record. Let's hear it from our senior football correspondent, Sammy Mockbell, on the deal.
19: Chelsea will be happy with securing the level of money that they have, and Manchester City will be delighted with the fact that they've been able to deliver really the player that Enzo Maresca, their new manager, wanted all along. He's a player that Maresca worked with at Chelsea, successfully winning three trophies in their first season together, and now they'll be reunited at the Etihad.
4: Yeah, there was plenty of acrimony too on transfer deadline day, especially around the deals that collapsed. Senegal midfielder Lamine Kamara was supposed to be Chelsea's replacement for Fernandes. However, after completing a medical, Monaco pulled out of the deal late on, which has reportedly infuriated the Blues, who have had no explanation from Monaco. The deal may well have been impacted by the fact that Everton's move for Monaco striker following Balogun collapsed after he decided against moving to Merseyside. Our reporting is that Monaco needed to sell one of those two, with Balogun the player they preferred to sell, but with him deciding not to proceed with the deal, the French principality is left with both players. Carlos Baleba's move to Manchester United was the most expensive signing from an African player perspective, but we also saw another big deal on deadline day for Manchester City.
18: Ajay with space to move into, closes in on the area, couple of step overs, Ajay, 2-0! Brilliant individual run from Elliman Ajay, who runs away, slides on his knees, gets mobbed by his teammates.
4: Yeah, Senegal star Elliman Ajay left Everton for City in a deal worth $88 million. It marks an incredibly high point for Ajay, who said that he had worked his whole life for an opportunity like this. As a 19-year-old, Ajay was playing non-league football in England before being invited for a trial at Sheffield United. Now he is at Manchester City. And the most dramatic transfer of the day, well, it involved a tug of war between two Premier League sides. Here's Sammy again.
19: It's been one of the sagas of the day, unquestionably. It looked for all the world that Sunderland would have got Malik Fofana for a fee of around 30 million euros all in. But Crystal Palace came in with a late bid, and it looked for all the world that he would be going to Selhurst Park. But there has been some flip-flopping, should we say, from the player in recent hours, and he's still, we understand it, undecided as to where he may end up, whether he's going to end up in the northeast or in southeast London at the moment.
4: Yeah, the 21-year-old ended up joining Sunderland after Palace's late push to sign him. Meanwhile, Manchester United inquired with rivals Manchester City about the availability of Algerian fullback Ryan Aignori. However, the two clubs could not come to an agreement on the structure of the deal, which would have been the first bit of business between the City rivals in 27 years. Let me give you a couple of numbers from the transfer deadline day. Premier League clubs have broken their all-time transfer record with spending $4.7 billion. $600 million was spent on deadline day alone.
1: Really throws up. I mean, as a Man City fan, I'm delighted we've got like too many players, so many players we don't know what to do with them. But it throws up the difference between the clubs at the top of the Premier League and the rest of the Premier League, because no one else can do that, can they?
4: And the Premier League and the other leagues around Europe as well.
1: Yeah, absolutely.
4: Big disparity.
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2: Hello, welcome to Newsday on the BBC World Service with Andrew Peach in London and Anne Soy in Nairobi.
1: Iran says it's targeted US assets in the Middle East after American airstrikes are reported to have hit a wedding, killing five people. Soon we're going to hear from a retired US Marine colonel.
2: A diplomatic escalation as Germany says Russia was responsible for last month's drone attack at Leipzig airport.
1: Throughout Newsday today, we're hearing from people who are still waiting for news of loved ones affected by the flash flooding in Nepal a week ago.
2: After more than 9 months at sea, the USS Abraham Lincoln, 5,000 sailors now disembark in Thailand for a much-needed break.
1: And in the English Premier League and across Europe, the transfer window has closed. What about the comings and goings? We'll run through them with Isaac here on Newsday. That's all on the way after the latest BBC News.
14: BBC News with Roisin Hasty. Iran says it's launched a wave of attacks on American targets in the Middle East after escalating US airstrikes were reported to have killed five people at an Iranian wedding ceremony. Iranian Revolutionary Guards say they'd killed a large number of American forces in Jordan, a claim swiftly denied by US officials. The escalation follows a month of relative calm, as our Washington correspondent Tom Bateman explains.
23: This is all about control of the Strait of Hormuz. President Trump had tried to shift the strategy to punishing economic pressure on the Iranians to try and get the Iranian leadership to comply. Now, that had been, I think, the sort of preferred method, as Mr. Trump had really run out of road on military options. And yet we're seeing this entire thing being dragged back because of how this war has turned out, which is a battle of wills over control of the Strait of Hormuz. The Iranians are absolutely determined not to concede control to the Americans on that.
14: A US aircraft carrier deployed in the Iran war has docked in the Thai resort city of Pattaya, allowing its 5,000 servicemen a break for the first time in 9 months. The USS Abraham Lincoln had faced grueling conditions on board, including shortages of food and hygiene products, as the conflict interrupted its resupply. A leading pro-democracy activist in Hong Kong, Joshua Wong, has pleaded guilty to foreign collusion in a second national security trial against him. Our correspondent in Hong Kong, Martin Yip, was in court.
24: Joshua Wong was seen in court waving to the public gallery and smiling as some of his supporters said good morning to him from a distance. Together with his now exiled fellow activist Nathan Noh, he is accused of lobbying foreign governments to impose sanctions against Beijing and Hong Kong over the imposition in 2020 of national security laws. In the dock, Mr. Wong replied guilty when asked to enter a plea. He could now face a life sentence on top of a nearly five-year jail term he's already serving for subversion.
14: The man accused of fatally shooting the US conservative activist Charlie Kirk on a Utah campus last year has pleaded not guilty. Tyler Robinson's plea comes after the judge said the suspect should face trial on capital murder charges and prosecutors could seek the death penalty. Defense lawyers said the shooting didn't fit the criteria. Stacey Visser is one of Mr. Robinson's attorneys.
25: There is one shot, there is one bullet, there is one victim. There is no temporal relationship for this court to evaluate. This factor is not met. There were no actual threats by the assailant to the third party. There was no evidence that would suggest that anyone else was threatened.
14: World News from the BBC. The UN peacekeeping force in Lebanon says Israel has expanded its presence in the areas it occupies in the south of the country, despite signing a ceasefire deal mandating a gradual withdrawal. A UNIFIL spokesperson told the BBC that Israel had created four new military bases in recent months, bringing the number of positions to nine. Nicaraguan lawmakers sitting in a specially convened session have passed a constitutional reform that prohibits opposition parties from taking part in elections and extends a presidential term from 6 to 7 years. The measures to be ratified in a second vote in January was prompted by the autocratic leftist president Daniel Ortega and his wife and co-president Rosario Murillo. A British consumer organisation says it was able to fake a listing for a stay at No. 10 Downing Street, the home of the Prime Minister, on the popular website Booking.com. The organisation, which said it exposed a lack of appropriate checks. Shona McCallum reports.
0: Researchers advertised No. 10 as a one-bedroom apartment in central London. In just 20 minutes, 14 people requested a stay. Which also sent a payments link through Booking.com's messaging system, which says it wasn't flagged or removed. The listing was eventually removed more than 2 months after it was uploaded. Booking.com says the limited test did not reflect normal use and that some fraud controls weren't triggered because the property was mainly closed to bookings.
14: Research

0: cancer uses a camera. BBC News.
1: Thank you for those updates. 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We're live in London with Andrew Peach and here in Nairobi with me, Anne Soy.
2: Later in the programme, we're going to talk to the father and brother of one of the hydropower workers in Nepal, still missing, thought to be trapped in one of the tunnels around those hydropower plants where the flooding happened. So that is to come for you. Also, Germany says it's the target of a Russian hybrid warfare. We'll talk about what that means for the two countries.
1: Also coming up, 5,000 US sailors and Marines disembark in Thailand after a record-breaking deployment. Your thoughts on these or other stories, welcome. Our text number is +44 77 86 20 50 85.
2: The US and Iran have been exchanging fire again after a month-long reduction in the fighting in the Middle East. US forces carried out new strikes on Iranian targets around the Strait of Hormuz. They said they were responding to attempted attacks on commercial shipping. Iran says it's retaliated with missile and drone attacks on US positions in Kuwait, Jordan and Bahrain.
1: The Iranian Red Crescent says that four people, including a young child, were killed in the U.S. attacks and more than 50 were injured after a U.S. missile attack shrapnel hit a home where a wedding celebration was taking place in Sirik in southern Iran.
2: So where do these latest exchanges between the U.S. and Iran leave us? Will it escalate further? Questions I put to Brendan Kearney, who's a retired colonel from the U.S. Marines.
3: Well, I'm not surprised, to be honest with you. We went as long as a couple weeks with no strikes. But I think this continues to show that we're really not sure who's in charge in Iran. Islamic Revolutionary Guards Corps, I think, is off on its own agenda. And I think they wanted to show off how tough they were the other day. And they got a response, say, probably we're not expecting, but they got it.
2: That's interesting because Central Command in their communication have been very specific about this being strikes on the Islamic Revolutionary Guards, as opposed to on the Iranian state, which also has a parliament with a speaker, it has a president, it has a supreme leader. As you say, there are lots of different competing factions, it sometimes seems, at the top of Iran.
3: Well, you know, precisely as you just described it, there is a whole lot of competing factions over there. And I'm not sure anybody really is in charge. You know, you have the established political setup that you just described, and you have a whole series of organizations underneath that. You've had the United States and Israel and other countries attacking Iran for the last number of months that have taken out a whole lot of the leadership. And I think by virtue of doing that, we've essentially emasculated what was a functioning command and control network in Iran. And because we've done that, you've got these rogue elements that are out there that seem to want to, you know, take charge. And I don't think anybody in Iran is going to go ahead and say that they're in charge, because with that brings bombs and missiles and all those things from the West. But we have a really, really interesting situation where we're not sure who's ordering these strikes, but the United States and other countries are going to respond.
2: You can pretty confidently predict the US strikes Iran in whatever way. Iran then hits US interests in the Gulf. Then you get President Trump saying, well, if you do that, we'll hit back harder. And so it goes on.
3: Absolutely. We seemingly are on this endless do loop, as you would call it out here in the States. You know, the problem is that by being successful in the initial attacks against the Iranian leadership, we've essentially removed leaders. And so you have all these other different little groups that want to be in charge and are trying to exercise and show their own muscle by periodically raising their little heads and firing or mining into the straits, and then they get hit hard by the United States. But again, the dilemma that that poses is, who are we dealing with in terms of trying to go ahead and get somebody that is responsible and powerful

0: And yet the doom loop you describe seems to be a more powerful pull than the fact that both sides desperately want this to end because of the economic damage it's doing in Iran, because of the damage it's doing to American consumers with the midterms coming up.
1: Oh, yes. I firmly believe that there are elements of the Iranian leadership that want this thing over with. There's certainly elements of the United States leadership that would like this thing over with. But, you know, it becomes one of these things where you take half measures to try to quash the violence or the perceived violence that's being aimed at you in other countries that are simply trying to conduct free transit of the Gulf. And so far, no one has been able to go ahead and affect a regime, a maritime regime that allows that free transit. Once you get that, then all these other things should fall apart, and then a semblance of peace may be able to take place.
0: Can you see what will get us there in the end?
1: Absent a U.S. invasion of Iran, which I do not think is going to take place, the solution is going to come from within Iran itself.
0: That's retired U.S. Marine Corps Colonel Brendan Kearney.
2: Now, Germany has unveiled several retaliatory measures it will take against Russia after officially blaming Moscow for the explosive drone that was found at Leipzig airport last month. A drone carrying a device was discovered at the airport in eastern Germany, close to Ukrainian cargo planes, on the 4th of August. It failed to explode, and investigators suspect a second drone collided with a cargo aircraft nearby. A third drone was reportedly found near the airport 10 days later. Interior Minister Alexander Dobrindt said that the Leipzig airport attack followed what he called a well-established pattern of Russian hybrid operations in Europe, adding that the assumption was Germany would be targeted again. Moscow has denied any knowledge. Let's now speak to Nina Khrushcheva, who's a professor of international relations at the New York School in New York City. Welcome to the program. What do you
3: think
2: of these comments from both Germany and Russia? Let's start with Germany.
3: Well, Germany investigated, as they said, for a month and put it that Russia is responsible, and therefore they're taking strict measures. They're closing, well, there was a Russian house in Berlin, which has been sort of empty for a while, so it's really not such a big blow to the Russians, but also they're closing a consulate in Bonn, which was a very populated consulate. People use that that assistance, so that really is kind of lowering down the relationship. Russia's response, we're not lowering down the relationship with Germany. However, we deny any knowledge. There's been no proof. We were not given any proof. And as Russia often says, we will respond in kind, but you would not know. We would not know how we respond. The interesting is timing, because just a few weeks ago, even a few days ago, most European leaders saying, well, we don't really need more escalation. So this is more escalation. One would expect that Russia would respond, I don't know which way, with more escalation. But my feeling is that the reason it's happening now is because Friedrich Merz also is very much fighting for his popularity, or trying to establish more popularity. And this is against German politics inside. So the alternative for Germany party, the Conservative Party, would be faced with a problem. Look what Russia does, and yet you want to keep relationship with Russia going. So it must be Friedrich Merz who should stay in power.
2: So you think this is also linked to local politics in Germany, where the Russia-friendly alternative for Germany, AfD, is ahead in polls in the eastern state of Saxony-Anhalt?
3: I'm certain of it, because, as you know, all foreign politics is often related to local politics. In fact, we don't know, exactly which one comes first. But local politics is important, and I do believe this is not only there is a fact that Germany presents, but it also an opportunity for Friedrich Merz to use to say that alternative for Germany is really going to be, if Russia continues with those hybrid attacks, then alternative for Germany is actually menace to the country.
2: We're talking about a drone that did not detonate found on the 4th of August, but then we've heard from the German foreign minister saying that the two nations are not at war, but are a daily, but Germany is a daily target of hybrid warfare. What do you, did he mean by that? What's at the root of that?
3: Well, it's not exactly the attack, but there is a drone found, and God knows what is meant to be not detonated, but just to threaten, or was it meant to be detonated? The way Russia responds to this is that Russia is attacked every day by weapons that is Germany is part of creating. Some of them are probably German-born, and also using intelligence, which, as we know, I think mostly comes from the United States, but obviously from Europe as well. Germany supports those attacks by Ukrainian drones on Russia. So as far as Putin is concerned, he almost doesn't understand. I mean, he does understand, but for him, he wonders is that why you can do it to us almost directly. But when something is found in your territory, you immediately act as if this is something is inconceivable, should not have happened. So for him, it's tit for tat, and he really doesn't think that his tat is less than German, Ukrainian, European tit.
2: Right. Many thanks for that analysis, Nina Khrushcheva, Professor of International Relations, International Affairs at the New York School in New York City.
0: This is Newsday from the BBC World Service with Anne Sawyer in Nairobi and Andrew Peach in London. Good to have you with us. These are the top stories. Iran says it's targeted new US assets in the Middle East after airstrikes are reported to have hit a wedding, killing five people. And a US aircraft carrier beset by dire conditions during its protracted deployment in the war in Iran has docked in Thailand, providing respite there for thousands of servicemen. Now, let's tell you a bit more about the Abraham Lincoln, which is docked in Thailand. We'll talk to our Southeast Asia correspondent, Jonathan Head, who's got all the details for us. And Jonathan, just run through for our listeners why it's been such a difficult few months for the servicemen on board.
4: Well, the ship's spent a record amount of time without a port stop. It's been at sea since November last year. It was meant to be deployed to the Pacific. It got diverted to the Gulf and has been tied up with combat operations in Iran. And it's unusual for a ship to go for so long, particularly during the intense stress of combat, with no breaks at all, no port visits. So there have been reports from relatives of those on board of mental stress, shortages of supplies, broken toilets, a general sort of, you know, dilapidated state, and an awful lot of just stress and pressure on the men on board. The Navy has insisted that they are adequately supported, but acknowledged the conditions have been very, very tough. And we've just watched the Abraham Lincoln steam in here to port next to the resort city of Pattaya. That's where I am. It looks very rusty on the outside. It looks quite battered. It looks in need of probably some kind of repair and replenishment. And those 5,000 crew members on board will be getting, I mean, they're disembarking very soon, we think, in the next 2 or 3 hours, their first opportunity to let off steam, to have a break, to be on shore, just to be on land in more than 250 days. And there probably couldn't be any better place for them. And Pattaya is a legendary entertainment beach resort. It was pretty much built up by American military personnel coming here for R&R, rest and recreation, during the Vietnam War. It has a notorious nightlife, very lively. There are bits of it that the US commanders have told their sailors they can't go to, where the most notorious go-go bars are. But the city is, you know, ready for them as well. I mean, this city's been hit hard by the fall in tourism caused by the very same Iran war that the aircraft carrier's been in. So they're very glad to have 5,000 sailors who've not been able to spend a penny in the 9 months they've been on board coming to let off steam here. And, you know, so many different groups come to this city, to Pattaya. Every possible scene is catered for. I think they feel they can adequately cope with 5,000 fun-staffed sailors and provide them with the kind of rest and fun and sort of light relief that they need after that very, very tough ordeal at sea.
0: No one would want to deny the rest and recuperation that no doubt is needed. Just looking through American news outlets, there's a huge amount of focus in the coverage of this, of the sailors being warned about sex workers and prostitution and not to get involved in all of that in Pattaya while they're there, as you were saying.
4: Yeah, I mean, I think it's interesting. We spoke to the Pattaya mayor and I said to him, you know, why are they not allowing them to go to this, that and other place? And he said, look, it's not us. It's the Americans have made that decision. They've done their homework. They know why. But he said, look, we know the reputation the city has. You know, he doesn't deny it. It has a very, very racy, raunchy kind of reputation. The nightlife is in your face. For some of the young American sailors who may not have been to a place like this before, it will probably blow their minds. But I think they're confident. It's also a city where, you know, they can offer anything. There's cheap food, there's cheap bars. I think there's a feeling that provided they can keep them away from the most notorious places, that they will be able to let them have these 4 days of relaxation without any unwanted salacious headlines.
0: And then they go back to San Diego and actually go home.
4: That's it. This is I don't know if it's their last stop, but it's their last major stop. They've got a long journey across the Pacific, and then I imagine the ship will be in port for some time in San Diego while it recovers from this very intense period of conflict next to Iran.
0: Jonathan, thanks very much indeed. That's Jonathan Head, our correspondent there in Pattaya in Thailand. We're expecting, as Jonathan was saying, the sailors to start disembarking in the next couple of hours, and we'll bring you more on that on Newsday if you're able to stay with us.
2: Minutes past the hour. Time now for some sports news. Isaac Fennell.
5: Yeah, the Premier League has broken its all-time summer transfer record after club spending pushed well beyond $4.5 billion. Senegal star Unai Njie's move from Everton to Manchester City took the amount spent past last year's mark. The headline story of the window is Manchester City agreeing to pay a joint British transfer record fee of $169 million for Chelsea midfielder Enzo Fernandez. We're going to talk about some high-profile African transfer moves in the window a bit later on in the programme. Away from football, the US Open tennis is taking place at the moment. The US star Coco Gauff got a straight sets win over Turkey's Zeynep Sönmez in the first round. Elena Rybakina will become the world number one if she gets to the semi-finals. She beat Thea Frodin, who 5 years ago played a young Serena Williams in the Oscar-winning film King Richard. In the men's draw, we saw Gael Monfils celebrate his 40th birthday with a four-set win over Paraguay's Adolfo Daniel Vallejo in the final slam of his career. And currently on the stage at the Arthur Ashe is the top seed Alexander Zverev. He's been pushed all the way into a fifth set against Italy's Lorenzo Sonego. It's 2-2 in that one.
2: Isaac, many thanks.
0: I like the sort of moving pieces, Anne, of transfer deadline day. It's like some kind of like Netflix drama where you never quite know what the outcome is going to be and which clubs are going to come out on top and which clubs are going to end disappointed.
2: It sounds fascinating indeed. And as you and Isaac, you're the experts in this subject, really. But so what happens now, once the transfer window is closed, I mean, the clubs now settle down and focus on the next tournaments.
5: Yes, but it's been a particularly disruptive period. So, Anne, when Andrew says it's a Netflix drama, you've got players who want to leave but can't leave because the clubs won't sell them. And then they go on a little bit of a tantrum, a strike. Some players will, you know, scrub their Instagrams of all the memories of their time at the clubs in protest of the decision not to sell them. So now that it is done and the window is closed, clubs can concentrate on who is there because you cannot leave until the January window opens.
0: I guess Jack Grealish is one illustration here, isn't he? So Jack Grealish, well, no doubt well known to Premier League fans around the world, career with Aston Villa, moved to Manchester City, won the treble with them last season with Everton. He came back to Manchester City, literally played 10 minutes, now he's gone come back to Everton.
5: Exactly. I mean, that shows you how people move from place to place. Obviously, Jack Grealish last season at Everton wouldn't have been the season he wanted because he got injured for much of the season. So he'll be hoping he can make his mark at the club on his second go-around. So, yeah, it's been a fascinating window, one full of spills and thrills.
0: Might point out that in those 10 minutes, although he didn't score, two goals were scored. That was the impact he made.
5: Assist, didn't he? Yeah.
0: He got an assist, yeah, but as soon as he came on, the game kind of turned.
5: To be fair, they brought in Illiman Ndiaye to replace him, so yeah, he's been replaced quickly.
0: Now to Mumbai and Archana Shukla, who's got business news. A lot of focus on the bond markets today, Archana. Tell us why.
6: Well, the bond markets have been on a major selling off period over the last few weeks. It's building up, Andrew. But the latest jump in oil prices this week was the biggest catalyst because that is bringing back fears of global inflation comeback. And, you know, we've seen oil prices, creep above $92, $93. It even touched $95. And that is, you know, somewhere positioning various central banks, including the U.S. Federal Bank, to, you know, signal that they might increase interest rates to manage that inflation. And when interest rates go up, bond markets start selling off the older bonds. They become less attractive and they want to buy into the newer ones at higher interest rates. And that's what we are seeing happen over the last few weeks. Bond markets aren't even waiting for the central bank to actually increase interest rates. They're already in a sell-off period. And that means that, you know, governments around the world, from Washington to London to Tokyo, are now having to pay more to borrow. So government borrowing costs, we've seen, has gone up to multi-decade high. And that doesn't necessarily only, influence the government borrowing. It also directly seeps down into paying for regular people like you and me for all the borrowings that we do, the mortgages that we have, whether it's car loan, housing loan, all of that becoming more expensive.
0: That's the idea, I suppose. It takes money out of our pockets to achieve some economic end, but it also harms growth. It affects consumers, it harms growth, so there are real downsides to it.
6: Absolutely. You know, with inflation going up, there's already going to be pressure on consumers. With interest rates going up, you will not be able to, you know, take as many loans and invest. So whether it's businesses, whether it's you and me, our spending is going to go down, and that will definitely impact global economic growth around the world in the days to come. And even the government's, ability to invest in, populist measures, and even, Andy Burnham has been talking about investing in the economy to ease the cost of living crisis. All of that decisions are also going to be much more difficult in times to come.
0: Archana, thank you very much indeed. Business stories throughout Newsday from Archana Shukla, who's in Mumbai. Anne Soy is in Nairobi, Andrew Peach in London, and we'll have the global headlines next here on the BBC World Service. Do stay with us if you can.
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8: A lot of different tissue types across the human body have been analysed. Seemingly, microplastic contaminates all of these tissues.
9: Tiny fragments of plastic are now found almost everywhere. 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
2: Hello, welcome to Newsday on the BBC World Service. Andrew Peach is in London and I'm Anne Soy in Nairobi.
0: On the way, the latest from Guinea-Bissau, where voters have backed sweeping constitutional changes, shrinking parliament ahead of a presidential election due in December.
2: We'll find out why Europeans are snapping up Chinese electric vehicles.
0: And we'll hear from farmers in the UK who are adjusting to the economic pressures they're facing to stay in business. First, the latest news.
12: BBC News with Roisin Hasty. Iran says it struck several American assets in the Middle East after escalating US airstrikes were reported to have killed five people at an Iranian wedding ceremony. Iranian Revolutionary Guards said they'd killed a large number of American forces in Jordan, a claim swiftly denied by US officials. The US aircraft carrier, the USS Abraham Lincoln, has docked in the Thai port city of Pattaya, giving its 5,000 crewmen the chance to step on land for the first time in 9 months. The ship has seen prolonged deployment in the Iran war and alleged poor conditions on board. A leading pro-democracy activist in Hong Kong has pleaded guilty to foreign collusion in a second national security trial against him. Joshua Wong was due to be released from prison next year, but the new charges could bring a life sentence. The government-dominated National Assembly in Venezuela has approved a new oil deal with the United States. It hands Washington control of one-fifth of the country's petroleum reserves. Some Venezuelans have denounced the agreement. Rescuers in Chinese-controlled Tibet have cleared debris blocking the route to the Geelong border crossing with Nepal, which was torn apart in last week's catastrophic flash floods. No survivors have been found on the Chinese side of the border. The man accused of fatally shooting the US conservative activist Charlie Kirk on a Utah campus last year has pleaded not guilty. Tyler Robinson's plea came after the judge said he should face trial on capital murder charges. And a British consumer organisation says it was able to fake a listing for a stay at number 10 Downing Street, the home of the Prime Minister, on the popular website Booking.com. The organisation, which says it exposed a lack of appropriate checks, Booking.com said the test wasn't representative.
2: Many thanks for that summary. Hello and welcome to Newsday on the BBC World Service. We're coming to you live from Nairobi with me, Anne Soy, and from London with Andrew Peach. In this half hour, we'll bring you stories from Guinea-Bissau, Nepal and the UK.
0: Got sports on the way. Isaac will be here with the latest from the English Premier League and how clubs look after the transfer window closed a few hours ago. And if you've got messages and thoughts on that or anything you hear on Newsday, we love hearing from you. Our number on WhatsApp or text is +44 77 86 20 50 85.
2: We begin in Guinea-Bissau, where voters have backed a constitutional amendment that gives sweeping powers to the president ahead of December's election. The president will now be allowed to hire and fire the prime minister and the cabinet. And the referendum vote was proposed by the military government who seized power in the West African country 10 months ago. However, it was denounced by the main opposition party and civil society groups who say that it threatens Guinea-Bissau's transition back to democracy. Our global affairs analyst, and election observer, Paul Ejime, has been closely following developments there and joins us now from the line in Abuja. So tell us about this referendum. Is it a true reflection of what the nation thinks at the moment?
13: Good morning, Anne. Well, it will be a misnomer to call it a true reflection because the junta that organized it lacks legitimacy, if you ask me. They came through a very strange coup that was announced by former President Embalo, Siseko Embalo, who told the world that he's been toppled, when in fact many consider it a self-coup. And so, and those who are there, the junta leaders, the leader is all of them in that in this regime, his allies. The prime minister, for instance, used to be his campaign director. And so this is not a normal coup. It wasn't a normal coup that brought them to power, and it's been denounced all over. And here is what they are doing now is to make the like you said, make the president give him all the powers to hire and also sack the prime minister and making him actually an emperor.
2: And, you know, we're just talking about the turnout, it's said to be about 60%. In what environment was the referendum conducted? And would you say that it reflects at least what the majority think?
13: It was boycotted by the opposition, and the population is terrified, and there is nothing, because the military has been going after everybody that opposed them. Civil society is not there. Democratic or civil space has been has disappeared. So it's not a normal situation. You can never describe this as a democratic or any level playing field.
2: What is the opposition saying about this?
13: They have denounced it and saying that it's a case of power grab, and also tenure elongation by Bado. This referendum was not observed normally by ECOWAS or even the AU. That tells you that the legitimacy is, is under question. And also, they have fixed presidential election for the 6th of December. This is their own timetable that they have drawn, and nobody is the ECOWAS that ought to really question them or accompany them is not doing anything. And that is the strange thing about it, that they are just allowing, in fact, ECOWAS is divided, down the line, that about between those who are supporting them, particularly the former president of chair of the authority, and then the president of Senegal, Jumaï Faye, who is also supporting Mbalu. Former chair was the president of Sierra Leone, Julius Maada Bio. So they are the only ones supporting this. The other ECOWAS members are just standing by and watching, because this is going to test ECOWAS, whether, it's still relevant. Because this is not a normal coup. Even in a normal coup, there are protocols that it says that coup is an aberration, and ECOWAS does not allow seizure of power, unconstitutional change of power, because this is not right. What is happening. Yes, you cannot conduct. Yes, go ahead.
2: There have been 9 coups in that region since 2020 in Western Central Africa, but now, this is a country where the military junta say that they want to return to the barracks. They want to stabilize institutions ahead of the vote in December. Should people trust them?
13: No, I think only those who have not been following the history of Guinea-Bissau, who is one of the poorest countries, and also tainted by drug trafficking and instability. Only those who do not follow the history will trust them. It is not. This is not a normal transition, and like I said, ECOWAS will be tested to know whether they still believe in democracy, or they can even apply their own rules. Comply with their own rules, because that says, listen, you cannot change the constitution 6 months before an election. And this junta, they are holding an election on the 6th of December. This referendum is happening to change the constitution. Major changes took place in August. So,
2: as you say, another major test the regional bloc ECOWAS that has come under pressure in recent years because of the frequent coups there. Many thanks for speaking to us, Paul Ejime, there speaking to us from Abuja.
0: Latest from Nepal now. Nearly 4,000 people still missing after the flash floods that hit a week ago. Among them, 600 workers trapped inside tunnels along the Trishuli River. And among the people who were involved in that aspect of this tragedy, an engineer called Mahendra Bikramshahi, was on duty at work when the floods struck the hydropower projects there. So, Anne, let me try and explain this scenario to you. Mahendra's dad and brother have travelled from home in Kathmandu, and they are now living near the tunnel where they believe their family member is still trapped. But what's of great frustration to them is they're not allowed to actually go to the scene, to actually see the rescue efforts. And as you're going to hear in the conversation I had with them in a second or two, that's made them quite suspicious about how hard everyone's working to try and find their loved one, as I suppose you would be, because they're very, very stressed in that situation.
2: Must be incredibly difficult and frustrating for them, just waiting, not knowing what's happening inside those tunnels and not being able to do much, really.
0: So first of all, we're going to hear from Mahendra's dad, Sher Bahadur Shahi, who's waiting for news. And he told me how he tried to reach his son by phone as soon as he knew that the flood was happening.
13: I know that at that time, at that day, my son was there to maintenance the turbine inside the powerhouse. First of all, I called him. Within half hour, my son's mobile became switched off. There's no line. Within half hour, I just called him, you save your life, but he not response to me.
0: So what happened, Dan, earlier was we'd arranged to talk to Cher, Mahendra's dad, and on the Zoom call we were doing the interview on, Rabi, Mahendra's brother, Cher's other son, was translating for us. And what we thought might work well is if I talked to Rabi himself about his brother and about the situation they're in, trying to make contact and how the family helped, were feeling about the awful situation they're in. So this is the conversation that we had.
13: He's a mechanical engineer. He has been working in Nepal Electricity Authority since 3 years, and recently he was called on duty for maintenance of turbine in powerhouse. So on that day when the incident took place, he along with other team members, it is believed that there are already 40 to 45 members trapped inside the tunnel, but still no any information about them.
0: Do you think of the job that he does as an engineer in hydropower? Is it thought of as being a dangerous job?
13: This damage is very large, and it wasn't imagined that it would be so huge. He never told us that the flood would be so unimaginable and huge destruction. Before, when we talked to him, he used to tell that flood used to come before, but it was not that much bigger, but this time it's out of our imagination, sir.
0: Yeah, where were you when the flood happened? What circumstances were you in?
13: When the flood happened, I was in Kathmandu in my room. I was just doing my daily work, and as soon as I heard the news, I tried to call him, but there was no any response. And then after, I, along with my father, we came to Bhattar area. And from here, there is no any way to go to the workplace where he was working. We are still here in this area for 7 days, and we are requesting Nepal Army and all the concerned authorities. But every time they tell us that they have been working, but the condition of my brother and other members, it is unknown.
0: You can see the huge effort that's going on to try to reach and rescue everyone who's involved in this. But of course, when it's your family member, you just want them to do more, right?
13: Yes, sir. We have been requesting all the authorities and the Nepal armies continuously. My father himself want to just go to the area and see the work done by the concerned authorities by himself, but he is unable to go there till today. And every time the news comes about, the work is going on, but when he talk to the person or the villagers nearby who are near the flood affected area, they tell us that there are many equipments, but those equipments are unable to work regularly. There are not enough equipment and proper technology. The government itself is not allowing any other private sector to go there and help them to work. They are trying to work by themselves, and which is very, very slow.
0: You think more could be done?
13: Yes, sir. We
14: think that more could be done, because for the latest update, we heard that there are only 4 excavators, but out of them, only 2 are working. I don't think that is much enough, because to work in such circumstances, I think you should provide the international expertise to go there, and as it is continuously raining, those area has been filled up by the water. So they say that due to the heavy rain, they haven't been able to work.
0: What's it like waiting for a week for news?
14: It's really frustrating, and we are very hopeless as well.
0: You've got a feel for the family I was talking to a little earlier, and that was Rabbi Shahi, whose brother Mahendra is still missing. You can hear in his voice the desperation for news, the sense that time might be running out, that they want everyone to do everything they can. Although the family have got some doubts about the rescue operation, a lot of the information we've had on the programme in recent days suggests how impressive the Nepali authorities, the other countries, the aid agencies are operating in the region. So we see what happens.
2: And also very difficult circumstances on the ground as well, very remote areas there. And when they made it into one of the tunnels, they found that it was empty. So a lot of work going on there as families hope for the best. Let's talk about sports now. Isaac Fennin is back with us talking about transfers.
5: Yes, indeed, because the transfer window slammed shut on Tuesday. It's been an incredibly busy summer transfer window, of course, in the glow of the World Cup. We've had a window full of thrills and spills. Let's take a look at some of the big deals involving African players. Joining us on the line is BBC Africa reporter Isaiah Akinremi. Isaiah, it's been a really, really busy window for African players, especially some Senegalese players too.
15: Well said, Isaac. Just like you rightly posited, the transfer window has been full of different thrills, and African players have also dominated another record-breaking summer transfer window, especially in the Premier League, after spending which close to £3.46 billion. And the most interesting part is where the African players moved. And just like you said, Senegalese players, have been, the main star boys over the transfer window, from the likes of Illimani Ndiaye to Nicolas Jackson to Ibrahim Mbaye to Aston Villa. And don't let us forget the left-back Malick Diouf also moved to Brentford. So it's been Senegal players who have been particularly prominent in the transfer window.
5: Yeah, we've had a couple of high-profile Senegalese players who didn't make the move that they wanted. Ismaïla Sarr wanted to leave Crystal Palace and join Liverpool. That move didn't fall through. And Lamine Kamara, his move to Chelsea as a replacement for Enzo Fernandez, also falling through on transfer deadline day. You mentioned the financial muscle of the Premier League, the fact that Yann Diomande was one of just 2 signings made by clubs outside of the Premier League worth more than 81 million shows that. Just talk to me about Diomande and this move that he's made to Real Madrid.
15: It's really massive for Diomande, £120 million. The young Ivorian needed just one breakthrough season at Red Bull Leipzig to enhance his profile. And for someone who produced a double digit across goals and assists last campaign and was named the Bundesliga Young Player of the Season, and also, enhances our reputation at the 2026 World Cup, is for Mourinho, he believes he's buying someone a potential at a superstar level. And for a player who lost his sister when he made his debut at Leganés, and now moving to a big club like Real Madrid is really huge for him. And some of his attributes, for Diomande is that he's very good in 1v1 position. Is explosive, his good contribution also has developed him into a world-class package, which made Jose Mourinho and Real Madrid to shell that amount of money on him.
5: Yeah, it's an incredible amount of money on him. $162 million Real Madrid have spent to sign Diomande, the most expensive African signing of this window. But the most expensive Premier League signing from an African country was Carlos Baleba's move to Manchester United, which was maybe a year in the waiting, Isaiah.
15: Yeah, Manchester United finally got their man, Carlos Baleba, the Cameroonian. Isaac, what makes this transfer interesting is that his value, I believe, has been built around Premier League performance for the Seagulls, Brighton and Hove Albion. Since joining them from Lille, he had made a 112 appearance for the club. And just last season, to show how important, you know, Baleba was for the Seagulls, he was away at the African Cup of Nations with Cameroon in Morocco around December, January. But he still made 31 Premier League appearances last season. And with Casemiro gone, Michael Carrick believes that this is a man, you know, who he could bring into the midfield, just like in Carrick's world, he balanced the midfield. Mm. And Bruno believes he brings that physicality into the team, which they've been missing from the first two games with Casemiro gone. So he's capable of winning possession and he could immediately turn defence into attack, which has been the fulcrum of Manchester United under Michael Carrick.
5: And finally, Isaiah, we saw the most expensive teenager sign earlier on in the window, and that teenager happens to be an African.
15: Yeah, absolutely. It's an African in the Premier League, Boadi, the Moroccan. I think there's a connection with Lille and African players, Isaac, if you're asking me. Boadi, you know, he became Lille's youngest ever player when he made his debut at just 16 in 2023. And last season, he made close to 30 appearances for the French league side. And I think, you know, many people came to understand the importance and the attribute of Boadi at the 2026 World Cup in North America, where he became an important member of that Moroccan side, putting the likes of Amrabat out of the starting lineup. He started five of Morocco's six matches as the Atlas Lions, you know, reached the quarterfinal. And for Boadi moving at that big price to the Citizens Manchester City, boss Enzo Maresca believes, you know, he could complement that midfield. But I think, you know, the City fans need to, you know, be patient with him. He won't become a Rodri overnight. Mm. But it's someone, you know, who could fit into that, you know, Rodri prototype alongside Enders Elliott and the new signing Enzo Fernandez. He brings ball retention. I watch him, especially that game against Brazil in their first game. I think that was the game that brought him into a limelight. He was superb in that game. Ability to carry the ball and, of course, his tactical intelligence, you know, which would be really good for Manchester City.
5: Isaiah, always great chatting to you. That's BBC Africa reporter Isaiah Akinremi on what has been an incredibly busy summer transfer window for African stars.
2: Isaac.
0: Now let's take a look at the food in your kitchen and think about how much you spent on the milk, the bread, the fresh produce you've got there and where it came from. As rising input costs push family farms to the brink of bankruptcy, a quiet revolution is taking place in fields around the world. Disillusioned by supermarkets, more and more farmers are cutting out the middleman, taking back control of their own livelihoods and selling straight to consumers. George Favey is a fifth-generation dairy and beef farmer in England's Lake District in the northwest of the country. He supplies more than 3.5 million litres of milk, butter and cream each year to supermarkets in the UK. But he's also now selling thousands of litres of milk direct to consumers. And George is with us. Thank you for being with us on Newsday. Talk me through the business model that you've come up with.
16: Good morning. Good morning. Andrew, this was 4 years ago we started this little venture, wanting to try and persuade people to come into our farm. It was something I was passionate about, our milk and our Wagyu beef that we sell. So we set up five vendor machines here on the farm. There's a footfall, which all goes down to Lake Ullswater, not that far from us. So we had a good stream of people coming past and we've been guiding them into our yard, all the four doors kick open and out they jump and get a Wagyu steak, or they get a litre of milk, which through a reusable bottle, which they come back and fill up again. So that's how it all started off 4 years ago.
0: So it really is that direct, people actually visiting the farm to collect the milk or the beef themselves?
16: Yes.
0: Mm. Okay. And what impact has that had?
16: It's made of... it's another streamline to our business. It's helped out because we can dictate the price, which we can't dictate on our contract where we sell our milk to, but this is something which we can actually dictate our milk price. A sense of proudness in that we're selling a product which the people are interested in where it comes from. They can see the animals, they can hear the animals, and they actually ask lots of questions about where this milk's actually coming from.
0: Mm. So, I can imagine how enjoyable it is to actually meet the consumer and introduce them to the farm and all of that. I guess the challenge of what you're describing is doing it at any kind of scale.
16: Yes. And it's all about footfall and how many people are coming to the Lake District. We've got a lot of locals coming now on a regular basis now. So that's how it is, yes.
0: And I understand this happens in lots of countries, in France, in Switzerland, in Australia, this idea of having vending machines for farm produce at the farm that people actually come and visit.
16: I first saw it a few years ago in Canada and Australia, where I first saw the idea out there. And now there's quite a few people in this country doing this now, yes.
0: Okay. And, I mean, although there's some kind of limit on how much you could expand it, is there growth in it, do you think? Do you want to see more of this?
16: Oh, definitely. I'm going to look at other products. At the moment, we're selling eggs, milk, milkshakes, Wagyu steaks, Wagyu burgers, tray bakes. But we're going to look at honey, jam, cheese, maybe yoghurt. There's all sorts we can do. Bacon, all sorts we can.
0: Interesting. And I don't want to underestimate the value of the well-being it gives you, the sense of, purpose, perhaps, or enjoyment that it adds to what can be a really, really difficult life as a farmer, especially at the moment.
16: It's a way of life, it is, yes. And our milk price is just dictated by a text. That's how we run our business. It's just a text that where our milk price is going to be. And it's all volatile throughout the whole world we're selling our milk to. But this is something which we can actually control, the milk price. So it's how fast and how quick we can grow this business. But if we keep this product fresh and the people like it, that's what they'll come back for.
0: George, interesting. Thank you for being with us on News Day. And Anne, I know you grew up on a farm, didn't you, where there was the same kind of business model of selling direct to customers?
2: Absolutely. Yeah, but when you grow in scale, then it becomes tricky to do this. Obviously, you would have some loyal customers coming every day to collect the milk, to buy the milk at the farm gate. But then if you're middle or large scale farmer, then it becomes much more difficult. It's much easier to just take it to the local processor to be packaged and perhaps sold to the supermarkets.
0: Mm, nice, though, to have some conversation with consumers and to be able to give at least a small number of people a sense as to where the milk came from and how it's produced and all that. Have a little bit of control of your own business, as George was saying. Thank you to George for being with us. You're listening to Newsday from the BBC World Service with Anne in Nairobi and Andrew in London this morning. And we'll have the latest global headlines for you next, if you can stay with us.
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22: Today we meet Alison Ellsworth, the co-founder of the soda brand Poppy. She tells us how her kitchen experiment with a soda stream and apple cider vinegar turned into the number one best-selling soda on Amazon in the US.
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0: Good Good morning, this is Newsday from the BBC with Anne Sawyer in Nairobi and Andrew Peach in London. Good to have you with us.
2: Iranian media say that the country has retaliated after strikes by the United States reportedly killed five people at a wedding party.
0: Tehran says it's launched missile and drone attacks in the US, targets in Jordan, Kuwait and Bahrain in the past few hours. Going to look at the escalating conflict in the Middle East with one of our correspondents there.
2: A week on from the deadly flash floods at the Nepal-Tibet border, over 1,000 bodies have been recovered so far. The United Nations now says the response is turning to relief and recovery.
0: And we were talking yesterday on Newsday about the rather lacklustre share launch of the fast fashion retailer Shein. We're going to talk today about whether the world is falling out of love with ultra-fast fashion. Stay with us. First of all, the latest BBC News.
1: BBC News with Danielle Yawovietska. Iran says it's launched a wave of attacks on American targets in the Middle East after escalating US airstrikes were reported to have killed five people at an Iranian wedding ceremony. Iranian Revolutionary Guard said they'd killed a large number of American forces in Jordan, a claim swiftly denied by US officials. Here's Yolande Nell.
3: US Central Command said the latest attacks were in response to Tehran trying to hit commercial ships and American forces in the region. It said its targets included air defense sites and maritime assets. But Iranian state media reported that civilian sites on Iran's southern coast had also been bombed, with a child among those killed at a wedding ceremony in Sirik County, which lies on the Strait of Hormuz. The US military said it was aware of the reports, but that it never targeted civilians. Iran struck back at US military bases in several countries with reports of missile and drone interceptions.
1: A US aircraft carrier deployed in the Iran war has docked in the Thai resort city of Pattaya, allowing its 5,000 servicemen a break for the first time in 9 months. The USS Abraham Lincoln has been at the centre of a political row in the US after troops spoke of a mental health crisis. Jonathan Head is in Pattaya.
4: The ship's spent a record amount of time without a port stop. It's been at sea since November last year. It was meant to be deployed to the Pacific. It got diverted to the Gulf and has been tied up with combat operations in Iran. And it's unusual for a ship to go for so long with no breaks at all, no port visits. So there have been reports from relatives of those on board of mental stress, shortages of supplies, broken toilets, and an awful lot of just stress and pressure on the men on board. The Navy has insisted that they are adequately supported, but acknowledge the conditions have been very, very tough.
1: A leading pro-democracy activist in Hong Kong has pleaded guilty to foreign collusion in a second national security trial against him. Joshua Wong, who's 29 and one of the best-known faces in the now-suppressed democracy movement, is already serving a prison term for subversion. He was due to be released next year. Rescuers in Chinese-controlled Tibet have cleared debris blocking the route to the Girong border crossing with Nepal, which was torn apart in last week's catastrophic flash floods. From Rasua, Azadeh Moshiri has more details.
23: A week since the flood, and helicopters are still racing to deliver relief to communities cut off by the floods. Some roads have recently been cleared to some of the worst affected areas. But villages like the ones here in Rasua are still struggling for fuel and electricity. Rescue operations continue in challenging conditions, and experts from China and India are building temporary bridges to reach remote areas. Foreign rescue teams are also assisting with tunnel rescue operations in hydropower projects, with hundreds still trapped inside.
1: World News from the BBC. The UN peacekeeping force in Lebanon says Israel has expanded its presence in the areas it occupies in the south of the country, despite signing a ceasefire deal mandating a gradual withdrawal. A UNIFIL spokesperson told the BBC that Israel had created four new military bases in recent months, bringing the number of positions to nine. Our Middle East correspondent, Hugo Bashega, was given rare access to the occupied areas.
24: As we travelled along the border, we saw intense movement of Israeli soldiers in residential buildings that were being used by them. Entire villages have been flattened by Israel, and tens of thousands of people don't know when or if they will be able to return. Israel says it wants to create what it describes as a security zone to protect its communities from rockets and drones launched by the Iranian-backed militia Hezbollah. The Israeli military rejected claims that it was deliberately destroying communities, saying that it was targeting infrastructure used by the group.
1: Vladimir Putin says Ukraine has declared state terrorism after President Zelensky warned Russian airspace would be effectively closed by escalating Ukrainian drone strikes. The Russian leader, in the same breath, added that Moscow would be intensifying its own attacks on Ukraine. The man accused of fatally shooting the US conservative activist Charlie Kirk on a Utah campus last year has pleaded not guilty. Tyler Robinson's plea comes after the judge said the suspect should face trial on capital murder charges and prosecutors could seek the death penalty. Nicaraguan lawmakers, sitting in a specially convened session, have passed a constitutional reform that prohibits opposition parties from taking part in elections and extends the presidential term from 6 to 7 years. The measure, to be ratified in a second vote in January, is the brainchild of the autocratic leftist president Daniel Ortega and his wife and co-president Rosario Murillo. BBC News.
2: Thank you for that update. 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We're live in London with Andrew Peach and in Nairobi with me, Anne Soy.
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0: 06 20 50 85.
1: First, Tehran's launched missile and drone attacks on US targets in Jordan, Kuwait, Iraq and Bahrain after US forces resumed strikes against Iran on Tuesday. The Iranian Red Crescent said five people, including a child, were killed and 50 were injured when shrapnel from a US missile strike hit a home where a wedding was taking place in southern Iran. The US military said it was aware of those reports, but it never targeted civilians. Let's get the latest from our Middle East correspondent, Yolande Nell, who's live with me from Jerusalem. Let's talk first, Yolande, if we can, about these attacks on US targets across the Middle East. This is all very familiar, but actually we've had a period of relative quiet for a few weeks since this kind of thing was going on.
2: That's correct. And this does appear to be turning into a serious military escalation. We've had confirmation now from Bahrain as well, saying that it was intercepting these Iranian aerial attacks that already come from Jordan. And we had Kuwait and northern Iraq all reporting attacks too, with interceptions of missiles and drones. Iran actually claimed a large number of US service personnel were killed in Jordan, but initial reports from US officials are that there were no casualties. These are all locations where there are US military bases. These are important US regional allies. Now, you know, there were explosions across the southern Iranian coastal areas overnight. State media reporting that Bandar Abbas, the port city, was hit, Keshem Island in the Strait of Hormuz. The US Central Command saying that it was military assets, air defences, radar and mine-laying capabilities that it was going after. But Iranian state media is saying that there were these civilian sites that were hit as well, from a fish meal factory and a civilian airport to that house where a wedding was happening, where a young child was among those killed. Now, from both sides, what we're seeing here is stronger attacks than were seen even at the weekend. And that, of course, was the first known exchange of fire in a month. And then there were attacks reported on two tankers in the Strait of Hormuz on Monday. It does appear to be heating up again after the US had indicated that it was switching to a tactic of increasing economic sanctions on Iran, this campaign of financial isolation.
1: What I thought was interesting about the communication from US Central Command about this, Yolande, is they're very specific in saying they're targeting the Iranian Revolutionary Guards as opposed to Iran as a country or even other parts of the Iranian leadership. Is that they've identified the IGRC as a very specific enemy?
2: That's correct, and they've consistently made this division between the Iranian regime and the Iranian people. But of course, the Iranian people are suffering as well as a result of the economic hardship that's only increasing in Iran at the moment. It's interesting that President Trump also wrote on his Truth Social platform, when are the Iranian people going to rise up and fight? It does look like they're looking once again for the regime to be toppled. But this strong rhetoric that has been coming from both sides, the revolutionary card coming out saying it'll deliver crushing and devastating blows, it'll tighten the lock on the Strait of Hormuz. Donald Trump has been indicating that the US is ready to hit Iran harder. He said the biggest attack of them all is waiting in the wings. And when he was talking to Fox News in an interview, he sort of indicated he's not really trying to push Iran back to the negotiating table. He said, I think an agreement with them is not worth the paper it's written on. At the same time, though, Iran's president, Masoud Pezeshkian, who has sometimes struck a more conciliatory note, he indicated before the latest strikes once again that Iran was ready to return to the interim ceasefire deal, that the memorandum of understanding that was signed in June with the US that ultimately fell apart within weeks, if Washington did the same thing.
1: And we had a former colonel from the US Marines on the program a little bit earlier. He was saying that basically both sides want out, but they don't want out enough to, not get it on their own terms. He was saying he thinks the most likely way this ends is if there is some kind of movement in Iran, some kind of uprising by the Iranian people. Is there any possibility of that, or is that just hopeful on the part of the Americans?
2: I mean, look, we know that they had hoped that that would happen early on after they began their strikes at the very end of February, both the US and Israel launching this war and decapitating the regime, but that didn't happen. What they had taken hope from was the fact that

0: There was, at the start of this year, another attempt at an uprising, it seems, by the Iranian people, but that was, quashed very harshly, with thousands of people reportedly killed. At the moment, yes, I mean, you can see that this is a dangerous moment for the region, that the US and its Gulf allies don't want this. They still have essential infrastructure that was hit that they haven't managed to repair after 6 months of open hostilities. They've had economic damage, severe economic damage, over these months. And this war is extremely unpopular in the US. It's affecting President Trump's ratings going into the midterm elections for the US Congress. And the US is also low on interceptor missile stocks. That all feeds into the equation.
1: Yolande, thanks very much indeed for now. That's our Middle East correspondent, Yolande Nell, live on Newsday from Jerusalem.
2: Now, we've been talking about and two families that have been affected by the devastating flash floods that happened last week along the Tibetan-Nepalese border. And one such family has been evacuated after devastating flash floods ravaged homes and communities near that border. We'll speak in a moment to their relative, Ed Turner, who is in the UK and whose wife is Nepalese. His mother-in-law, Mina, as well as aunts and an elder sister and grandchildren were among those who were forced to flee their homes as floodwaters swept through the area. They were eventually rescued and taken to Kathmandu, and where they're now safe but still coming to terms with what happened. Welcome to the programme. Now, tell us about your family. How are they now, your wife's family?
3: They're doing a lot better now, but because they're now safe in Kathmandu, fortunately. Not everyone has that option of safety and of a place to stay in the capital city, but now they're doing a lot better. So, but still they're in a state of shock. It's only been exactly a week ago since the terrible flash floods took place.
2: What have you been hearing from them? What happened?
3: Well, yes, last Wednesday, which is exactly a week ago, we woke up to news of my auntie sharing about her experience escaping from the house. And we just thought something's happened in our house. We didn't realise it was such a great natural disaster in the country. And at first, my wife was just thinking it was in the house. But then when I turned on the phone and looked at the BBC and all the news, and my wife looked at the news, we were in a state of shock. It was not only her house, but it was a massive region of Nepal up to the Tibetan border, and there'd been flash floods across the whole country. And she only managed to escape in the nick of time when they were shouting from rooftops, I think on loudspeakers, to get out of your house and escape. And she managed to escape, but it was such a rush that she took her dog with her, and she was running up to higher ground for safety, but I believe passed out on the way. But fortunately, there was a neighbour nearby to help carry her to safety as she kind of passed out in the state of kind of shock and hurry. So it was very traumatic. But at the same time, it was fortunate that the two grandkids who stayed with her, because their mother is working in Makal, had already gone to school earlier that morning. Otherwise, it could have been a different scenario for them as well, if the grandkids were downstairs when it all happened and were not so alert. So it was very fortunate they'd already gone to school. But there were neighbours who were not so fortunate, had already had succumbed to the floods, unfortunately.
2: Such devastating news to have to deal with. Must have been terrifying for members of your family, as well as even for you when you got this news. What was your immediate reaction?
3: I was very, very shocked, because I've seen Nepal in the news regularly every August about floods, because it often floods because of the monsoon, but not on this scale in terms of flash floods, which are almost apocalyptic and almost like a Hollywood movie, where it just, as you saw, as we've all seen the video footage at the Tibetan border and other videos released, and it was just a state of shock and also a state of worry that I hope they're okay. So I got my wife calling on the phone to check they were fine and well, And fortunately, I received news that some family members had gone to rescue them and hopped in the car for a 3-hour drive to find a way to get them out of there.
2: How are they now? How are they coping?
3: I think they're doing a lot better, but I think they're still, it's still very, very upsetting having seen the pictures of their house in the last few days that it's still standing, but the fact that 300 homes have been reported to be lost in their town of Devigat in Nuwakot. So it's their whole town is has been completely decimated. So it, I think it's not just their house they're upset about, it's the whole surroundings of the whole area where they've kind of grown to love over the many years, and it's part of their community. So, and people who they've known all their lives who've been sadly killed and succumbed to the floods, that's the most heartbreaking. It's not just the fact that you survived, it's the fact that other people haven't been so fortunate, and that's really, really heartbreaking.
2: Indeed, such devastating news. Thank you very much for speaking to us, Ed Turner there, whose family was affected by that flash flood in Nepal.
1: Reminds us how much there is to deal with for survivors in terms of emotions and practicalities and all of those things. This is Newsday with Anne and Andrew. Iran says it struck several US assets in the Middle East after the escalating US airstrikes killed 5 people at an Iranian wedding. The Iranian Revolutionary Guards say they'd killed a large number of American forces in Jordan. That claim swiftly denied by US officials. And the US aircraft carrier, the Abraham Lincoln, has docked in the Thai port city of Pattaya, giving its 5,000 crewmen the chance to step on dry land for the first time in 9 months. It's been in a prolonged deployment because of the war in the Middle East amid alleged poor conditions on board. The transfer window has now closed, so there's been a lot of movement in the English Premier League and an enormous amount of money spent, Isaac.
4: Yes, an enormous amount of money spent. What a transfer window we have had. Premier League clubs have broken their all-time summer transfer record with spending around $4.7 billion. On deadline day itself, well in excess of $600 million was spent on players. Ivory Coast star Yann Diomande's move to Real Madrid and Anthony Gordon's switch to Barcelona were the only time clubs from outside the Premier League spent in excess of $81 million, with Premier League clubs breaking that mark more than 12 times. Newly promoted side Ipswich Town have spent more on new signings than the likes of Barcelona, AC Milan, Juventus, and the reigning European champions PSG. Enzo Fernandez's signing late on is the joint British transfer record fee for around about $169 million. He moved from Chelsea to Manchester City. Away from football, the top seed at the US Open tennis, Alexander Zverev, has just beaten Lorenzo Sonego in the last 20 minutes in 5 sets in their first round matchup. Early on in the day, Gael Monfils won his first round match with a 4-set win over Paraguay's Adolfo Daniel Vallejo in the final slam of his career. And in the women's draw, Coco Gauff got a straight sets win over Turkey's Zeynep Sonmez in the first round. More sport from me a little bit later on.
1: All right, thanks, Isaac.
2: Some business news now, and new details have been released by the US government on how it plans to execute the agreed deal with Venezuela that gives the US rights to 65 billion barrels of Venezuelan oil. Achana Shukla joins us from the Mumbai desk. Achana, so what has been announced?
5: Well, Anne, like we were, you know, discussing earlier in the day, US has released details of how they're going to get access to that oil, and that they're going to do through a private joint venture with Venezuela's second largest private oil producer, the North American Blue Energy Partners. And that is the company which is actually getting contracts to operate 17 oil fields with estimated 65 billion barrels of oil reserves. The US government has said in details that the government government will have veto powers over appointment of any members on the board of directors, and a majority of the board of directors on the company must be U.S. citizens. And that clearly shows the kind of control U.S. wants to have there. And, you know, it's interesting because it is the Pentagon's Office of Strategic Capital, which, used to give loans and credits to companies, is the one that will actually have a 35% ownership stake in this Venezuelan oil company. And in fact, the U.S. government will have a guaranteed right to buy about 20% of the output. So really complicated, but clearly a sign that U.S. government is having that control over these companies.
2: And that's proving very controversial.
5: It is, right? You know, a U.S. government owning stakes in private businesses, private companies, foreign companies, it itself is out of the ordinary. And here you're talking about the Pentagon actually investing in oil company in Venezuela. It certainly is raising eyebrows. This also gives, Donald Trump's push of wanting to have, stake in almost one fifth of Venezuela's oil reserve. The Venezuelan opposition parties are definitely not in favor. They are opposed. It saying that this seems like a move from the colonial times, which where there are foreign country has an undue control over politics and economics. And while, you know, this deal has been sold by President Trump as something that will bring down prices of gasoline for U.S. consumers, most, analysts who are looking at it say that new crude oil coming from Venezuela will take years because their infrastructure is old. It will require billions of dollars of investment. And anyways, that crude is also heavier than what U.S. uses, so it would require refining, etc. So a lot of money and time will be spent. So real immediate time, gains, benefits for consumers is definitely out of question, analysts say. But it certainly clearly shows, Prime Minister, President Donald Trump's efforts to gain control over Venezuelan oil reserves and also having more control over global oil reserves.
2: Archana, many thanks.
1: Twenty-three minutes past the hour, it's Newsday with Anne and Andrew. France has started imposing fees on fast fashion items as the government there tries to curb the sales of cheap clothing sold by e-commerce sites. This new levy follows a new law passed in June to regulate so-called ultra-fast fashion, companies like Shein and AliExpress. These e-commerce giants are known for selling large volumes of cheap apparel and have been criticised in France and in other countries as well for driving this trend. China's Commerce Ministry has described the French law as discriminatory and a trade barrier, saying it could violate the principles of the World Trade Organization. We'll talk now to Carrie Summers, founder of Fashion Revolution, which works to reform the fashion industry with a focus on human rights and the environment. Carrie, thank you very much indeed for being with us. I'm guessing you're going to welcome what France are trying to do here.
6: Yes, absolutely. I think it's really, it's really tempting to make Shein and Temu, AliExpress, the villains of the story. I mean, the quantity is horrifying. When we look at the number of products that Shein ads, I mean, in their own IPO, they're saying 4,700 new apparel styles daily. One investigation even found 10,000 new styles being added every day. I mean, it really is shocking.
1: They're just running the business, though, aren't they, within the regulatory environment set by government? So in a way, it's the governments who need to make the rules, and then people will operate their businesses within them.
6: Exactly. I mean, it's a systemic problem. That's why at Fashion Revolution, which I co-founded, I left Fashion Revolution in 2022 to write my book. But we focused on pushing greater transparency across the board, asking the question, who made my clothes and what's in my clothes, pushing for those stronger laws, even engaging with governments and engaging with industry, importantly, as well, in order to raise business standards across the board.
1: Where do consumers fit in all of this? Because in the end, the businesses are only able to do this because consumers want what they're offering and either need clothes to be cheap because of a shortage of money or want clothes to be cheap so they can have lots of them.
6: Exactly. I was having this conversation yesterday. I mean, I think needing clothes to be cheap. Yes, you know, of course we want to democratise fashion. We want it to be affordable. But for most of the people who are buying from this ultra-fast fashion model, it's about the want rather than the need. And, you know, even though the market might be losing its appetite for the Shein model, we're still seeing consumers buying, and the clothes that they're making, you know, they aren't going anywhere. We're producing vast quantities, and they've got such a, you know, short lifespan in people's wardrobes, and those materials might linger in the environment for centuries, if not millennia. So yes, consumers do fit into it, but we need that regulatory environment to bring in legislation like France. You know, that's probably why the investors are cooling a little bit on ultra-fast fashion, and we need to see that kind of legislation rolled out across Europe, the UK and beyond as well.
1: Do you think people who like this kind of stuff, do you think they don't know about the potential issues, the environmental impact, and, you know, where are the clothes coming from and who are they being made by and all of that, or are they just not bothered?
6: It's difficult. I mean, you know, there's a lot of me that thinks that they aren't bothered, but I think a lot of people truly don't know. I mean, it took a lot of people, you know, decades after I knew the problems of microplastic pollution. I went on a 2,000-mile sailing voyage in the Pacific to investigate microfibers. But some people were still just catching up on turtles getting caught in plastic bags. Research that I carried out with Keele University in our local lake in Staffordshire in the UK has found cotton fibres at the bottom of our lake and wool dating back 150 years. These have been dyed with synthetic chemicals mostly, and even in the more recent layers we're finding natural fibres still outnumbering synthetics. So we have to be careful about those simplistic solutions like synthetics are bad, natural fibres are good. And this was really the jumping off point for my book, The Nature of Fashion, A Botanical Story of Our Material Lives, where I started to question, well, what does natural really mean when so many of things that we even think of as natural, like, you know, bamboo sold as a sustainable fibre, has been heavily processed, transformed by chemicals that nature doesn't know how to break down.
1: Yeah. OK, Carrie, thank you very much indeed for being with us. Really appreciate it. That's Carrie Summers talking about Shein, which has been in the news this week because of the stock market flotation in Hong Kong. 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Do stay with us. The latest global headlines from the BBC next.
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8: 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It was the buildings that were burning. Burning building to building to building.
9: I'm Jonathan Glancy, and I'm heading to Los Angeles to meet the architects working to rebuild a damaged city.
10: I couldn't recognize my neighborhood. 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
2: The World Food Programme says a funding crisis means it's cutting in half the number of people it can support in the occupied West Bank.
1: We're going to take a look at China's competitive edge in the EV market.
2: And who spent what where? We look at the latest from men's football transfer window, which is now closed. First, the news.
11: BBC News with Danielle Yawovietska. Iran says it struck several American assets in the Middle East after escalating US airstrikes were reported to have killed five people at an Iranian wedding ceremony. Iranian Revolutionary Guards said they'd killed a large number of American forces in Jordan, a claim denied by US officials. The US aircraft carrier, the USS Abraham Lincoln, has docked in the Thai city of Pattaya, giving its 5,000 crewmen the chance to step on land for the first time in 9 months. The ship has seen grim conditions develop during its prolonged deployment in the Iran war. A leading pro-democracy activist in Hong Kong has pleaded guilty to foreign collusion in a second national security trial against him. Joshua Wong was due to be released from prison next year, but the new charges could bring a life sentence. The US Energy Secretary has arrived in Venezuela to complete a controversial deal that will hand the United States control of more than a fifth of the country's oil reserves. It was approved earlier by Venezuela's parliament and military. Vladimir Putin says Ukraine has declared state terrorism after President Zelensky warned Russian airspace would be effectively closed by escalating Ukrainian drone strikes. Mr. Zelensky said Russian skies would become completely dangerous. Rescuers in Chinese-controlled Tibet have cleared debris blocking the route to the Geelong border crossing with Nepal, which was torn apart in last week's catastrophic flash floods. It's hoped the search for survivors can now escalate. The UN peacekeeping force in Lebanon says Israel has expanded its presence in the areas it occupies in the south of the country, despite signing a ceasefire deal mandating a gradual withdrawal. Israel says it's protecting against Hezbollah attacks. Two commercial vessels have collided in the Sea of Marmara off the coast of Turkey's biggest city, Istanbul. Contact has been lost with one ship. BBC News.
1: Thank you very much indeed for that. This is Newsday from the BBC, live from Nairobi and London with Anne Soy and Andrew Peach. In a moment or two, going to hear from the World Food Programme's representative to Palestine in the studio.
2: Also coming up, we hear from a father and brother who've camped near the hydropower tunnels in Nepal, waiting for news about their kin stuck there, along with hundreds of colleagues. And we'll also hear about China's electric vehicle boom. And if you've got any thoughts on these stories, our number is +44 77 86 20 50 85.
1: First, the United Nations World Food Programme says due to critical funding constraints, it's cutting in half the number of people it can support with food assistance in the West Bank. It estimates that 900,000 people are experiencing food insecurity. Until now, assistance has been reaching 400,000 people. From later this month, that'll be scaled back to 200,000 people. Sean Hughes is the World Food Programme's Country Director for Palestine and joins me here in the studio in London. Sean, thank you for being with us on Newsday. These are pretty devastating consequences. So tell me about the funding. What's the problem?
12: Andrew, well, thanks very much for having me. I think over the last couple of years, you've been able to say about Palestine, both Gaza and West Bank, that it's largely been an access crisis, i.e. the funding has been there, but getting the assistance in has been the challenge. That's certainly still a challenge on the access front, but now it's an access and a funding crisis. We've seen a downturn in the level of international support for humanitarian operations, and this is going to have an impact on people on the ground in Palestine, in the West Bank and in Gaza over the coming months. Just last week, I was meeting with people in the northern West Bank that have been displaced from refugee camps in Jenin and Tulkarem. And these people are surviving on cash transfers that are provided by the World Food Programme. And as we reduce from 400,000 people to 200,000 people, there's going to be a humanitarian fallout and consequence to that.
1: Are we talking about money that used to come from the US government here?
12: We've seen a sort of simultaneous, and globally as well as in Palestine, a simultaneous sort of pullback over the last year or two, as you know, with aid policy sort of changing. So there's no one donor that has pulled back. In fact, the United States remains our largest donor to the World Food Programme operations in Palestine. But cumulatively, for the World Food Programme, we've raised 40% less funding this year than we have for the last 2 years. And that's a problem.
1: And you can see why governments take these decisions, because they're under economic pressure themselves. And so, well, where can we save money? We'll save money on this. But here's the consequence, right? We're talking about 700,000 people are suddenly going to have no food aid from you.
12: Yeah, absolutely. I mean, there's domestic fiscal pressures. There's also competing priorities globally. There is certainly in the Middle East region now broader humanitarian needs resulting from the regional conflict. Very concerned of the impacts of that more broadly. There's an El Nino effect coming up. So global humanitarian needs are rising as domestic fiscal pressures get greater. But, you know, of course, humanitarian assistance is morally the right thing to do. But, you know, families that are facing starvation essentially have a few choices. You know, you either starve or you migrate or you rebel. And so the consequences of underfunded humanitarian assistance go far further than the countries in which are being impacted.
1: And they create other costs as well. That's the thing, isn't it? You know, you

0: potentially create health costs or costs of some other sort of people move to a different place or whatever. What do you expect to happen? What do you think will happen with these people who you're no longer able to feed?
1: Well, absolutely. The situation in Palestine is rather unique, particularly in Gaza, because people obviously don't have freedom of movement. So that phenomenon of migration that you might see in other food crises or humanitarian crises will not be there. And that's particularly concerning, that ability for populations to move is not present. Certainly by the end of this year, when we will be reaching, against the current projections, we've been assisting about 75% of the population, 1.5, 1.6 million people every month this year. That's going to go down to about 1 million people, and the consequences in Gaza will be severe.
0: Right. I mean, are we talking about the potential of people starving?
1: Well, as you know, there was a famine that was declared in Gaza in August last year. That was a result of the Israeli military offensive and blockade, which prevented both commercial and humanitarian assistance from entering the territory. We have to acknowledge that there has been an improvement in access and an improvement in the food security situation, but only because we've been able to deliver at that level to 75% plus of the population for the last 7 months or so. If that doesn't continue, then the risk of a slide back towards very acute food insecurity and the risk of famine is certainly there.
0: Would it be your aim as an organisation to get the numbers back up in terms of the number of people that you can help? Or is that just not realistic?
1: Well, obviously, our aim as an organisation ultimately would be to work ourselves out of business. Ideally, that peace takes hold in Gaza and people can resume their livelihoods. And that's subject to a political process, a disarmament negotiation, etc. But what we're also saying is that the people of Gaza cannot wait for a political settlement in order to be able to restart their lives. And they need that support sustained now.
0: But if you're halving the number of people you're able to help, is that a temporary measure? Or do you think that's going to be, for a long period of time, that the work you are able to do is scaled back so significantly?
1: We hope that we can make the case for Palestine and to our international donors to continue their support so that we can resume providing assistance something closer to the level of need that is there. But it's a very real danger that this becomes the new normal, and therefore chronic food insecurity and impoverishment sort of takes hold over the longer term.
0: Sean, thank you. Very good of you to come and spend some time with us in the studio. Appreciate it. That's Sean Hughes, the World Food Programme's Country Director for Palestine.
2: More than 3,900 people remain missing following devastating flash floods that hit Nepal a week ago. Among them are more than 600 workers believed to be trapped inside tunnels along the Trishuli River. Engineer Mahindra Bikram Shahi was on duty when the floods struck at the Trishuli 3A and 3B hydropower projects.
0: So I've been able to speak to some members of Mahindra's family as they wait for news about him. First of all, we arranged to speak to his dad, Sher Bahadur Shahi, who's waiting for news about his missing son. He's travelled to be very close to where his son is, although he hasn't actually been allowed to visit the rescue site himself at this point. He told me about trying to reach him by phone as soon as he heard the news that the flood had hit.
3: I know that at that day, my son was there to maintenance the turbine inside the powerhouse. First of all, I called him. Within half hour, my son's mobile became switched off. There's no line. Within half hour, I just called him, you save your life, but he no response to me.
0: So you can hear the frustration in Mahendra's dad's voice there, as he's very close to the rescue operation but not able to see it with his own eyes, and therefore the seeds of doubt are sown about how hard people are looking for his son, because of course he's absolutely desperate after a week since the flooding happened and he was last able to be in contact. Now, as I was talking to Cher, actually his other son was present as well. Rabbi was doing some translating for us. So we also had a chat about Mahindra and the situation the family find themselves in, away from home, away from Kathmandu, but near the search operation. This is what he told me about his brother.
3: He's a mechanical engineer. He has been working in the Nepal Electricity Authority since 3 years, and recently he was called on duty for maintenance of turbine in powerhouse. So on that day when the incident took place, he along with other team members, it is believed that there are already 40 to 45 members trapped inside the tunnel, but still no any information about them.
0: Do you think of the job that he does as an engineer in hydropower? Is it thought of as being a dangerous job?
3: This damage is very large, and it wasn't imagined that it would be so huge. He never told us that the flood would be so unimaginable and huge destruction. Before, when we talked to him, he used to tell that flood used to come before, but it was not that much bigger, but this time it's out of our imaginations, sir.
0: Yeah, where were you when the flood happened? What circumstances were you in?
3: When the flood happened, I was in Kathmandu in my room. I was just doing my daily work, and as soon as I heard the news, I tried to call him, but there was no any response. And then after, I, along with my father, we came to Batar area. And from here, there is no any way to go to the workplace where he was working. We are still here in this area for 7 days, and we are requesting Nepal Army and all the concerned authorities. But every time they tell us that they have been working, but the condition of my brother and other members, it is unknown.
0: You can see the huge effort that's going on to try to reach and rescue everyone who's involved in this. But of course, when it's your family member, you just want them to do more, right?
3: Yes, sir. We have been requesting all the authorities and the Nepal armies continuously. My father himself wants to just go to the area and see the work done by the concerned authorities by himself, but he is unable to go there till today. And every time the news comes about, the work is going on, but when you talk to the person or the villagers nearby who are near the flood affected area, they tell us that there are many equipments, but those equipments are unable to work regularly. There are not enough equipment and proper technology. The government itself is not allowing any other private sector to go there and help them to work. They are trying to work by themselves, and which is very, very slow.
0: You think more could be done?
3: Yes, sir. We think that more could be done, because for the latest update, we heard that there are only 4 excavators, but out of them, only 2 are working. I don't think that is much enough, because to work in such circumstances, I think you should provide the international expertise to go there. And as it is continuously raining, those area has been filled up by the water. So they say that due to the heavy rain, they haven't been able to work.
0: What's it like waiting for a week for news?
3: It's really frustrating, and we are very hopeless as well.
0: It's Ravi Shahi, who spoke to me from very near where these hydropower plants are, where these tunnels are, where the family's desperately hoping Mahendra is safe and well and can be rescued in the coming hours or days. And you just listening back to that conversation, you really hear the tension, the stress in the both family members' voices, can't you?
2: Yeah, indeed. And, you know, just waiting and not knowing what the news will be. Is it a week on since those flash floods? And it's not just the families that have been waiting there. People have been following this story around the world. And Joshua Trekker in Liberia has written to say that flood victims of Nepal rest in perfect peace. And he remembers that the Nepalese forces helped to bring peace in his country, Liberia, during the war. So indeed, the world standing there with Nepal.
0: This is Newsday from the BBC World Service with Anne Soy in Nairobi. and Andrew Peach in London. Let's get the sport now. Here's Isaac.
4: Yeah, what a day we had on transfer deadline day. It has passed, and once again, the Premier League has flexed its financial muscle, spending $4.7 billion on players. And deadline day was, I would say, more dramatic than usual. Our senior football reporter, Nizar Kinsella, joins us. You were working late into the night. Has the adrenaline calmed down yet from what is a thrilling day usually?
5: Yeah, I'm a bit sleep deprived, so I've got a giant coffee, if you guys can't see it, so that's going to get me going through this.
4: That will get you going through it, and I imagine coffee was what was needed yesterday, because the big deal of the day dragged out a little bit. Manchester City joint breaking the British transfer record, $169 million for Enzo Fernandez.
5: Yeah, this was a fascinating negotiation, because I think Chelsea wanted to, they set a deadline and they wanted Man City to hit their deadline of £120 million bid for it 2 weeks ago, but Man City refused. They were trying to sell some players. They sold Rodri, they sold Nico Gonzalez in that time, and they'd already sold Bernardo Silva, so they were revamping their midfield, and they wanted the money in before they spent it. But eventually the two clubs were negotiating on, off, and right, really late. One of the latest deals that went through, but £125 million. That is a joint British transfer record. So, it was a huge fee. Also, I think that it's reuniting Enzo Fernandez with Enzo Maresca, the new manager of Man City. And guess where he came from? Chelsea. Yeah. So he's brought his player back with him to revamp his midfield, and he's been calling for leadership in his midfield. And to lose a Ballon d'Or winner like Rodri, a player who's the best player at the World Cup, the team that won the World Cup in Spain, they had to get something special in, and they got another World Cup winner in Enzo Fernandez. So yeah, I think this is going to be a really big player for Man City.
4: Yeah, it's not bad at the top, is it, if you're a Manchester City? We've had a message in from Awet in South Sudan, who said that the Monaco officials, what they did to Chelsea was unprofessional. Now, he's talking about the man the Blues had touted to replace Enzo Fernandez, Senegal's Lamine Kamara. There was a deal that was happening with that, and then it didn't happen.
5: Yeah, honestly, this was the shock of the transfer window for me. I think it was a double shock, because Chelsea had said, we're probably not going to sign a midfielder. And they were just being a little bit clever. They sort of walked away, and then boom, they suddenly signed Lamine Kamara. It was sort of around $60 million deal. And it was a real shock, because I was like, okay, wow. Chelsea have got a midfielder. This is going to be a huge deal. They wanted to replace Enzo Fernandez, so that was the reason they signed him. And Chelsea thought it was done. They had done the medical. They had agreed the fee. The paperwork had been exchanged. But there was one thing they hadn't got, which was the signature of Monaco. And Monaco were negotiating two deals at once. They had Folarin Balogun, the US men's national team international, the striker. He was going to Everton, and that kept being on and off. And they were watching that, and they would rather have sold him. They would rather sell Balogun than Kamara to Chelsea, but Balogun to Everton was their preference. And then when it was back on just before the deadline, they were like to Chelsea, let's just call off this Kamara deal. And Chelsea were furious. I was getting messages from officials, as I do every transfer window, and they were like, this is unprofessional. We're really upset with Monaco. Now, I have asked Monaco for their opinion, and they haven't replied. The Balogun deal in Monaco's mind was going through. And then, lo and behold, he says no to Everton. So Monaco went from selling Kamara to not selling Kamara on their own terms. And then they went from selling Balogun, and Balogun said no to Everton. And they've ended up selling no one. And what does that mean for everyone?
4: Yeah, I mean, it doesn't mean, I mean, for Monaco as well, because financially they could have done with that money. It
5: exactly.
4: Might mean that, you know, in January, when these clubs go back, they might get a better deal on these players. So yeah, it just shows you the kind of way in which the transfer window works. And I mean, you've worked on quite a few windows in the past. In comparison to this one, what do you think stood out for you?
5: Yeah, we've seen a few trends. So the obvious trend overall is there's more money being spent than ever before. To have such an increase, to sort of 4.7 billion billion dollars overall. That was a significant rise on the previous record set by the Premier League last season. And then we've also seen Premier League teams are now doing more deals together. So what really shocked me was Chelsea doing a deal with Tottenham, or doing two deals with Tottenham on deadline day: Mykhailo Mudryk, the Ukraine international, and Tosin Adarabioyo, the defender from Chelsea, going to Spurs. And they hadn't done a loan deal together since 2001, and they hadn't done a deal together in general for 17 years. So we're seeing teams actually doing more deals together. Man City doing deals with Spurs as well. Chelsea always do deals with Arsenal, as everyone knows. and that's becoming more common. And Manchester United also buying from Chelsea. So we're seeing that that's a way that these are the richest clubs. They have to deal with each other now. English football is so far ahead of the other leagues financially that they prefer to deal with each other. If you want the best price for your player, you have to go to your friends in England rather than going overseas in general. So that's become a real locked-in trend, I think.
4: And in terms of the transfer window, who would you say will be the happiest?
5: I think Chelsea look really good, you know, having Emi Martinez. They've gone for this older recruitment drive, so getting in Emi Martinez, the goalkeeper from Aston Villa, that everyone sees that as a huge step forward. But Jordan Henderson coming in and Danny Welbeck, cheaper deals, but 36-year-old, 35-year-old, the youngest squad in the English league, has been adding older players to try and get leadership. So that's been quite big. And I think a lot of people think Chelsea did well despite losing Kamara. But Arsenal as well, like, not doing a lot of deals. Sometimes you're just a good team already.
4: Yeah, exactly.
5: And I think Arsenal fans are quite frustrated to not get a Julian Alvarez or not get a star like that from Atletico Madrid, a top attacker. But they look really good at the start of the season. They're strong favourites for the league. And I think there's something for the stability they've got, and we saw nine teams in the Premier League change their manager this season at the start of the year. So Arsenal are that stability in a sort of sea of madness in the Premier League, sea of money madness, and we've loved it in the transfer window. But like, now the football's going to be played, the window is shut. Let's see
4: how it goes. I for one cannot wait. It's been a fascinating window, and let's see, now that all the teams are settled, who will end up winning the race. Nizar, always great chatting to you. Nizar Kinsella joining us in the studio here on Newsday.
2: Thank you, Isaac. Let's now talk electric vehicles, and you'll probably imagine a Tesla perhaps. But China is actually the world's biggest EV exporter, despite being largely shut out of the US market. And how has the country seemingly come from nowhere to dominate the world of electric mobility? And how can its EVs be made so cheaply? In Business Daily, Felicity Hanna has been following the money from the factory floor to the car showroom.
6: Here we are. It plays a little tune every time you get in.
7: It's very cheery.
6: Very cheery. It's a little welcome to your car.
7: This is Emma, and she's not the only driver who wanted an electric vehicle and opted for a Chinese model.
6: So I chose an EV primarily for the sustainability, but also, to be honest, for the fact that they are just so cheap.
7: 18% of electric vehicles, or EVs, sold in the UK are manufactured in China. In Western Europe, it's also hitting a record high. Chinese vehicles are competing on technology, size and availability. But perhaps more than anything else, they're competing on price. Andy Palmer has been described as the godfather of EVs for his work at Nissan on the Leaf, and he now runs the consultancy Palmer Automotive.
8: They've got this advantage in battery technology, and they've got this advantage in software technology. The interesting thing is about 91% of the materials that go into batteries are refined in China. So they really have the supply chain sewn up. It means it's relatively easy to manufacture there as well. If you look at making an EV and you exclude the battery, and let's exclude the fuel tank just to be fair on an internal combustion engine, the cost of manufacturing an EV is lower, except for the battery. The battery technology is key.
7: So they're cheap, they're innovative, but are they ethical? A frequent criticism of Chinese car manufacturers is that the quality, innovation and price competitiveness has only been possible because of the support provided by Beijing. Some argue that China is effectively dumping state-subsidised vehicles in the EU and the UK in order to gain market share, and that these prices would not be sustainable. While that is an accusation, however, that has been strongly disputed by the car makers themselves, Dr. Brian Gu is co-president of the Chinese EV maker XPeng.
9: I don't think the Chinese government is supporting every player. In fact, there are probably more competitors in China than outside of China. I would say the Chinese company's success is because they came out of the most competitive market, I would say the fittest gym, using that analogy, and bring that technology, the efficiency and the cost competitiveness to markets outside of China.
7: So do you think that those accusations that Chinese EV makers are dumping vehicles are genuine concerns from those governments?
9: We don't agree with the assessment that China is producing excess capacity. In fact, we don't have enough capacity in China to produce and satisfy our demands. So I would not agree with that notion of excess capacity from our perspective. So I would say these accusations are unfounded.
7: Chinese models are not just disrupting markets, they're also creating demand in new markets. Here's Professor Alex Close of EuroEV, a European importer and distributor of Chinese electric vehicles.
10: They have picked up all the markets that the Americans and the Europeans have left. I used to work for Ford. Ford had a real big plant in Brazil. Now, suddenly, Ford wasn't that successful profitability-wise in Brazil anymore, so they decided to leave. And what happened? BYD picked it up. And now BYD is the battery electric vehicle of Brazil. If you would have asked me a few years ago, is there a market for battery electric vehicles in Brazil? I would have said, it takes a while and they need to develop their grid and so on. BYD just stepped in and hey presto, there is a market actually.
7: European governments are understandably anxious about their homegrown car makers and their workforces. It's a concern shared by the US, which has levelled tariffs of 100% on Chinese-made vehicles. The question is whether drivers will share those concerns or if they simply want to get behind the wheel of a much cheaper car.
2: Felicity Hannah there. 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Have you driven an electric vehicle, Andrew?
0: No, actually I haven't. And we talk about them on programmes like this all the time. So I'd really like to. I'm excited about the technology and the possibility. The silence is a bit unnerving. But yes, I'd like to have a go. Yeah. Not done so yet.
2: And that's it for this edition of Newsday. Thank you for your company through the morning. Have a good day.
0: Good Bye. Morning.
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13: Today we meet Alison Ellsworth, the co-founder of the soda brand Poppy. She tells us how her kitchen experiment with a soda stream and apple cider vinegar turned into the number one best-selling soda on Amazon in the US.
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14: Coming up from the BBC World Service, the interview, conversations with the people shaping our world, with me, Paddy O'Connell. For this episode, I speak to Nobel Prize-winning economist Darren Acemoglu. He says liberal democracy is in crisis, with many working people seeing fewer benefits from economic growth and feeling that politicians no longer listen to them. Now, Darren fears that introducing artificial intelligence without building a consensus around what people want from it could make that divide much worse.
15: AI is going to transform every aspect of our lives, and we're not being asked. And by we here, I mean people in the UK, people in the US. Even worse, for 7 billion people who are outside of, or 6 billion people who are outside of the US, UK, China, their lives are going to be completely reshaped by AI as well, and they have zero say whatsoever.
14: Darren Acemoglu. Hear more on the interview after the news.
16: BBC News with Danielle Jawowiecka. Iran says it's launched a wave of attacks on American targets in the Middle East after escalating US airstrikes were reported to have killed five people at an Iranian wedding ceremony. Iran's Revolutionary Guard said they'd killed a large number of American forces in Jordan, a claim swiftly denied by US officials. Our Middle East correspondent Yoland Nell reports from Jerusalem.
17: This does appear to be turning into a serious military escalation. We've had confirmation now from Bahrain as well, saying that it was intercepting these Iranian aerial attacks that already come from Jordan. And we had Kuwait and Northern Iraq all reporting attacks too. These are all locations where there are US military bases. These are important US regional allies. Now, there were explosions across the southern Iranian coastal areas overnight. State media reporting that Bandar Abbas, the port city, was hit, Keshem Island, in the Strait of Hormuz.
16: A US aircraft carrier deployed in the Iran war has docked in the Thai resort city of Pattaya, allowing its 5,000 service members a break for the first time in 9 months. The USS Abraham Lincoln had faced grueling conditions on board, including shortages of food and hygiene products as the conflict interrupted its resupply. A leading pro-democracy activist in Hong Kong, Joshua Wong, has pleaded guilty to foreign collusion in a second national security trial against him. Our correspondent in Hong Kong, Martin Yip, was in court.
18: Joshua Wong was seen in court waving to the public gallery and smiling as some of his supporters said good morning to him from a distance. Together with his now exiled fellow activist Nathan Noh, he is accused of lobbying foreign governments to impose sanctions against Beijing and Hong Kong over the imposition in 2020 of national security laws. In the dock, Mr. Wong replied guilty when asked to enter a plea. He could now face a life sentence on top of a nearly 5-year jail term he's already serving for subversion.
16: Vladimir Putin says Ukraine has declared state terrorism after President Zelensky warned Russian airspace would be effectively closed by escalating Ukrainian drone strikes. The Russian leader, in the same breath, added that Moscow would be intensifying its own attacks on Ukraine. James Landale is in Kyiv.
19: Many airlines no longer fly to or over Russia, but some still do. And President Zelensky's warning was aimed directly at them. He said Ukraine was not threatening civilian aviation, but he said his country had a right to strike Russian military and economic targets in self-defense. And international airlines and their insurers must now consider Russian airspace to be completely unsafe and effectively closed. Drone-infested skies, he said, were no place for civilian aviation.
16: World news from the BBC. Rescuers in Chinese-controlled Tibet have cleared debris blocking the route to the Giwang border crossing with Nepal, which was destroyed in last week's flooding. No survivors have been found on the Chinese side of the border, but state media say the search for the more than 500 missing can now be accelerated. Here's Laura Bicker.
20: Rescuers using heavy machinery have been working around the clock to reopen the route to the Giwang border crossing between Nepal and Tibet, which was torn apart in last week's catastrophic flood. The United Nations says the response to the floods is entering a new phase of relief and recovery, and the priority now is to ensure that the 1,000 left homeless receive humanitarian assistance. The biggest challenge is still access to affected areas, and many families are still relying on helicopter flights for food and aid.
16: The US Energy Secretary Chris Wright has arrived in Venezuela to complete a controversial deal that will hand the United States control of more than a fifth of the country's oil reserves. Arriving hours after it was approved by Venezuela's parliament and military, Mr. Wright said the agreement would bring prosperity to both countries, but some Venezuelans have denounced it as a colonial-style sellout. The UN peacekeeping force in Lebanon says Israel has expanded its presence in the areas it occupies in the south of the country, despite signing a ceasefire deal mandating a gradual withdrawal. A UNIFIL spokesperson told the BBC that Israel had created 4 new military bases in recent months, bringing the number of positions to 9. Israel says it's creating a buffer zone to protect it against Hezbollah rockets. 2 commercial vessels have collided in the Sea of Marmara off the coast of Turkey's biggest city, Istanbul. Contact has been lost with one ship, and there are fears for the 10 people on board. Istanbul's governor's office said the incident happened in the early hours of Wednesday. And those are the latest stories from BBC News.
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1: I want to get freedom. 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
23: These companies don't really, they don't care what governments do.
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14: For this episode, I speak to Nobel Prize-winning economist Darren Acemoglu about his latest book, What Happened to Liberal Democracy? Remaking a Politics of Shared Prosperity. Darren argues that liberal

0: changes have left many working people feeling that politicians no longer listen to them, helping to fuel the rise of populism. Now, Darren warns that the way artificial intelligence is being developed and used could make it all much worse, widening inequality and pushing those pesky human workers aside.
1: What's going to happen to all these people who lose their jobs? It's not just that they're not going to be able to buy houses. It's that they will have to find new jobs, often things for which they weren't trained, things that are going to pay even lower wages, and the young people are going to have an even harder time getting into occupations and careers.
0: Welcome to the interview from the BBC World Service with Darren Acemoglu.
1: You can say that liberal democracy went from success to crisis. And if you want to rebuild better democratic institutions for the future, we have to understand the success, which is about shared prosperity and providing voice and self-government to people, and the crisis, which comes with what I call the post-industrial age, an age defined by digital technologies, globalization, and new coalitions in society. Liberal democracy needs a new governing philosophy. What I mean by that is that we need to inspire people to support liberal ideas and democratic participation and shared prosperity and form a broad coalition from different groups around that objective. And part of that objective is dealing with technology. Part of that objective is creating bridges in society so that we're not as polarized, we're not as conflictual anymore. And none of that is easy, but that's what a governing philosophy does. If you look at what liberalism did in its heyday, it really created a huge number of aspirations that people a century before could not have even dreamed of. And people came around to supporting those aspirations and the democratic institutions that would deliver on them. That's what we need to do. We need to understand that the current situation in the UK, in the US, is really one that has built up over half a century. And it's not just simple incompetence or neoliberal policies. Look at it from one angle. We had a recipe for creating shared prosperity, which was through companies investing in new technologies, trying to reach new markets, and in the process, hiring more workers and paying them higher wages. That doesn't work anymore because many of these companies are now using automated technology, so they don't actually demand workers, especially they don't demand blue-collar workers that were the heart of the middle class or the lower middle class and the supporters of the working class interests throughout the first half of the 20th, the first seven decades of the 20th century.
0: Because you pose a question which is quite chilling in the book, which is, has liberalism failed because it succeeded? And that gave me thought of 100 years of my father's, my mother's generation doing their bit to build a society and build a country, fighting fascism, fighting communism. Liberalism did really well at that. Now we doubt ourselves.
1: 100%.
0: And one of the reasons why
1: 100%.
0: One of the reasons why we doubt ourselves is that in the question of immigration, capitalism needed the labour, but the political system didn't ask the people how much immigration it wanted. So it was a perfect example of capitalism running things, running the show.
1: 100%. I mean, I wouldn't say it's the capitalism per se. I think it's a more complicated set of ideas and sort of groups supporting immigration. And I don't think there is anything wrong about immigration per se, especially in societies in Europe and many other parts of the world where aging is going to reduce the labor force. There are also humanitarian reasons for allowing refugees. But the problem is exactly what you put your finger on. We did these policies without asking people, without building a consensus around them. So it became a symbol of elites versus working class communities, the latter not wanting it, having more culturally conservative values and more suspicious attitudes towards immigrants, and it started becoming another wedge issue polarizing society. Democracy works if you actually ask people. Democracy is about voice and self-government.

0: failure was we did not create the right type of information ecosystem so that people understood what were the trade-offs, and we did not communicate, and we were left to the whims of demagogues and false information and a polarized society. There's nothing wrong in asking people, and I think it's very important that we make that commitment, that we do not, as the more educated segments of society, as the politicians, impose our values without consulting, without asking people.
1: You say voice is important. So I wonder if I can just accelerate our discussion. Artificial intelligence.
0: Absolutely.
1: Well, no, but just to get to one of the important sort of zeitgeist concerns about artificial intelligence, is it clear that we are being consulted? Is it clear who is pushing the maximum use of artificial intelligence? Do we know who they are? If we want to have accountability, who do I ring? If I want a discussion, you know, who do I go to?
0: That's a great question. Well, I think let's start where the issue is easiest. AI is going to transform every aspect of our lives, and absolutely, absolutely, 100%, we're not being asked. We have no say in how AI is going to shape our society. And by we here, I mean people in the UK, people in the US. Even worse, for 7 billion people who are outside of, or 6 billion people who are outside of the US, UK, China, their lives are going to be completely reshaped by AI as well, and they have zero say whatsoever. So this is one of the most non-democratic technologies, and the way it's being developed is completely top-down. And we got just given loose assurances by AI leaders and by their media supporters that everything's going to be so great, AI is wonderful, we're all going to be so prosperous, so much better off, and any criticism of AI is just the worst kind of Luddism. That's just an incredible situation, given that AI is probably going to make shared prosperity much harder. It's going to sideline a lot of people, and it's one of the most important social and economic changes that you can ever imagine.
1: I wonder if you'd said this at the start of the boom of the internet, if you would have been proved wrong, in the sense that the productivity bonuses of technology have improved people's lifestyles, their homes, they've improved their health outcomes. Do you think it can change forever the way that economies are run, and you're worried about that?
0: Absolutely, 100%. Well, first of all, I am not an AI pessimist. I believe that there is a tremendous promise of AI, but it depends on how you develop it and it depends on how you use it. This idea that somehow technology in and of itself, by its nature, is always good, or it always has an inevitable path that's going to lift us all, that's just crazy. Look at the British Industrial Revolution. The first 100 years of it were extremely difficult, created huge inequalities, terrible hardships. Life expectancy at birth in cities, newly industrializing cities like Birmingham, Liverpool, Manchester, fell below 30 years. It was just very, very difficult time. Look at robots. I think robots, industrial robots, are the best guide of the types of technologies that automated work in the production process. And if you look at their impact in the United States, my research documents that in the communities where they were adopted very rapidly, wages fell, employment fell, that went on for 30, 40 years, inequality increased massively. And again, with robots, which are a much simpler technology than AI, there were very different ways of using them. If you look at Japanese or German companies, they used the robots differently, they retrained the workers, and the gains were more widely shared. So I think there are a lot of lessons to learn from the history about AI, even though AI is a very different technology. And I have always welcomed the internet. I think internet was a fantastic platform, and we've got a lot of returns from the internet. But if you look at the internet's impact, some of them have turned out to be negative.
1: They have.
0: Online communication turned out to be much more of a quagmire than anybody
1: yes.
0: had anticipated.
1: Yeah, and you get to this. You have a section on how algorithms have affected our democratic debate. Do you think there could be a contract made now between society and the tech bros that can be made in advance of a crisis?
0: I think 20 years from now would probably be too late. If you let AI follow the dreams of a handful of people, especially those centered on AGI, artificial general intelligence, which has very much within it the idea that humans are going to be sidelined because these models are going to reach human capabilities, exceed them, and then reach superintelligence. I think we are going to be going towards a society that's really out of control. The social media experience shows that as well. All of those effects that you're describing are now very, very difficult to reverse because we did not take precautions at the time. The way that we approached social media is very similar to the way that we are approaching AI. We have a very reactive way of thinking about regulation. We let these most powerful corporations that history has ever seen do whatever they want. And then if in 5-10 years' time some problems emerge, and they are severe enough, we try to set some guardrails, and it takes another 10-15 years for them to actually be instituted. That is definitely not up to the task of dealing with AI.
1: You're listening to The Interview from the BBC World Service with me, Paddy O'Connell. So I didn't meet Darren Acemoglu in person. He was on a connection, a remote connection, so I never got to shake the hand of a Nobel Prize winner. I always think it's an amazing thing to be in a room with a Nobel Prize winner. I'm someone who's a sucker for the history of that prize. But what's interesting is that although he is very esteemed, he's involved in a spat, with the magazine called The Economist, which sort of basically queried some of what he was saying at the moment. And it's a reminder for me about kind of that is what liberal democracy is. It's the ability for us to disagree and to annoy people at the top of their field. So I'm not taking a side here. I'm just saying that in the countries of the world where there is a lively debate about influential people, that's probably a better sign for our democracies than in the countries where you can't have a go at people. And that's one of the major things, I think, in journalism and when you're choosing to listen to BBC World Service. We're trying to be the place where ideas are challenged and you decide what you like about what you hear. So anyway, that's a bit pompous, but it's an amazing thing to have the ear of a Nobel Prize winner, and I hope you enjoy listening to him rather than me explain the whole thing. Anyway, let's return to my conversation with Darren Acemoglu. The example from automation was, I can get a robot that can build a car and sack the workers, or I can build a better car by training the worker how to use the robot. And I think that's what you're saying is a way to use AI. But I'm just going to have to be a doom master for you. Which regulatory system's going to do this? Because if, say, Brussels moves quicker to regulate AI than America and China, the money will flow to America and China to get to the AI outcome quicker than where we live in the Europe zone, with Britain and the EU looking for their own regulation.
0: We need to start with an idea of what we want to achieve. That's what I call the governing philosophy, and get people around that objective. And so what I suggest in the book is that we need, in the production process, we need pro-worker AI, meaning AI that's going to also contribute to productivity, but it's going to do that by not sidelining workers, by not throwing them out of jobs, but making them more productive, enabling them to do new things, new tasks, new innovations, new expertise for the workers. And I provide a lot of examples for why that's actually both feasible and socially much more desirable than our current path.
1: If you look at the use of X-ray analysis in medicine, AI can detect from thousands of X-rays trends and cases which a human radiologist can then analyse. This is seen, I've been told, by very senior doctors in the UK, seen as a very good use of AI. If I then talk to my young friends who are training as accountants, their jobs can be replaced by AI software that will do the accounts of a medium-level firm. So this is the sort of example. What would your prescription do for young accountants to get them safe from AI as opposed to made redundant by AI?
0: There will still be things that humans can do. Chief among them is social skills, communication. So accountants can still work with AI models, but they will be the ones that actually explain the services that they provide and understand what are the needs of the customers. Innovation, I think AI models are amazingly good at pattern recognition in large corpus of data. That's why when you give them x-rays, they can see things, they can recognize patterns better than trained humans. But that does not automatically translate into innovation. We live in an age where everything is in turbulence. Climate change, aging, geopolitical balances changing, a very large number of young people in Africa, in Asia, coming into the middle classes, so they're going to demand lots of new goods and services. We need a tremendous amount of innovation. The human element is very important in recognizing those needs, thinking out of the box, coming up with new ways of meeting those needs. Use them together with AI rather than trying to sideline human talent.
1: What is the risk at the moment from not course correcting in the big democracies? In your book, you quote a major study in the US that younger people now, in the vast majority, think they'll be worse off than their parents. So what do you think is the...
0: 100%. I think housing is not the main... I mean, it's the icing on the cake. I think if people start being displaced from their core occupations, that's going to create a lot of economic hardship. But it's also going to threaten social peace. Take, for example, customer service representatives. There are 3.5 million or so customer service representatives in the United States. They're going to be the first line of attack for AI models once they reach a little bit higher capabilities and the relevant applications are developed. What's going to happen to all these people who lose their jobs? It's not just that they're not going to be able to buy houses. It's that they will have to find new jobs, often things for which they weren't trained, things that are going to pay even lower wages, and the young people are going to have an even harder time getting into occupations and careers. It's a very, very challenging situation, and I am genuinely afraid that once we create that level of disruption, liberal democracy may become impossible as well. Liberal democracy really requires people to look each other in the eye as if they are equals, even if there are some income differences, even if there are some status differences. But if you create a two-tier society with the overlords of AI and a small group of engineers supporting AI and all the rest of society, that is not consistent with democracy.
1: And Donald Trump came to power because he argued he was the outsider and he could take on the beltway, the system that ran for itself. Do you think he's a consequential president?
0: You believe him?
1: Well, I know he divides opinion and he's not liked by academics, but he is going to be one of the most consequential presidents. He's more consequential than Joe Biden.
0: Absolutely, that's right. I mean, because he's consequential, because A, he has damaged institutions. B, he has increased polarization. C, he has completely change the norms of democratic discourse, norms of corruption control and self-dealing within government. But what I've always said, and I've written this in various outlets, criticize Trump if you want, hate Trump, but there is true grievance. There are true grievances among the Trumpists that are making them support and such a strong anti-establishment candidate, because they've become desperate. And it is that desperation that's going to get multiplied with AI and with the subsequent changes in our economy and society. We need both a new way of motivating people so that they can come together around shared values and shared aspirations, and also have a feasible plan of delivering the kinds of things that they want. I think the problem in our political system is this polarized discourse, which doesn't bring people together, and the only ones that gain some popularity are populist ideas that have no possibility of delivering on what they are really aiming for. So I think we really do need to speak for ordinary people.
1: Yeah.
0: We really do need to lift ordinary people, but with feasible policies, and dealing with AI, I think, is a very important part of that.
1: What happens if nothing happens? If we keep going in this way, do the other systems which do not rely on democracy, for instance, China, which has had soar away growth, do they look preferable?
0: I don't even want to think about the possibility that we do nothing, because, yes, it's a terrible path. Look, the entire establishment feeling that has brought Trump to power, made reform so popular, led to Brexit, is only stronger today. And the bad news is that those right-wing populists or authoritarian leaders or these anti-establishment parties have no solutions to the problem. They're going to make the issues even worse. And in the process, as the Trump example shows, they're going to damage the fabric of our institutions, destroy trust in bedrock democratic bodies such as the parliament or the prime ministership or the bureaucracy. I think we are going worse and worse. China is not a viable model for the West unless we completely abandon our liberal principles, and that's what I'm afraid of. And moreover, there are many aspects of the Chinese success that rely on things that cannot be replicated in Europe or in the United States.
1: Thank you for listening to The Interview. You'll find more in-depth conversations on The Interview wherever you get your BBC podcasts, including Google's chief executive, Sundar Pichai, as well as interviews with former Australian Prime Minister Julia Gillard and many others. Until the next time, bye for now.
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3: 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But the idea of writing for a living was completely alien. I accepted the idea that you had to work for a living, but I didn't accept the idea that you had to do something you hated.
2: In an hour, the climate question finds out about coping with droughts.
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6: Coming up on Business Daily, we meet Alison Ellsworth, the co-founder of the soda brand Poppy. The creator of a healthy soda started her project as a kitchen experiment with apple cider vinegar. It all grew into a leading beverage brand, which was recently acquired by PepsiCo for nearly $2 billion. That's with me, Leanna Byrne, after the latest world news.
7: BBC News with Danielle Yawovietska. Iran says it's launched attacks on American targets across the Middle East in response to intensifying US airstrikes. The US military has denied assertions by Iran that the attacks on US forces in Jordan were deadly. A US aircraft carrier deployed in the Iran war has docked in the Thai resort city of Pattaya, allowing its 5,000 service members a break for the first time in 9 months. Grueling conditions were reported on board the USS Abraham Lincoln, including shortages of food and hygiene products. Vladimir Putin says Ukraine has declared state terrorism after President Zelensky warned Russian airspace would be effectively closed by escalating Ukrainian drone strikes. Mr. Zelensky said Russian skies would become completely dangerous. The UN peacekeeping force in Lebanon says Israel has expanded its presence in southern areas it occupies, despite signing a ceasefire mandating a gradual withdrawal. It said Israel had created 4 new military bases in recent months. A leading pro-democracy activist in Hong Kong has pleaded guilty to foreign collusion in a second trial against him. Joshua Wong was due to be released from prison next year, but the new charges could bring a life sentence. At least 16 people have been killed in a bus crash in Egypt's South Sinai region. The accident happened between the Red Sea tourist towns of Dahab and Nuweiba. The US Energy Secretary Chris Wright has arrived in Venezuela to complete a deal that will hand the US control of more than a fifth of the country's oil reserves. Arriving hours after it was approved by Venezuela's parliament and military, Mr. Wright said the agreement would bring prosperity to both countries. Two commercial vessels have collided in the Sea of Marmara off the coast of Turkey's biggest city, Istanbul. Contact has been lost with one ship and there are fears for the 10 people on board. Coast Guard boats and helicopters have been deployed in the continuing search and rescue effort. BBC News.
8: Hello, this is Business Daily on the BBC World Service. I'm Leanna Byrne. What started out as a kitchen experiment with a soda stream and apple cider vinegar turned into the number one best-selling soda on Amazon in the US and a $1.95 billion exit with PepsiCo. We are speaking to Alison Ellsworth, founder of Poppi. Welcome, Alison.
9: Hey, thanks for having me.
8: Alison, you grew up in Texas in the 80s. I've been watching Landman quite a lot. I believe that your family was kind of in the oil and gas industry as well. Is it anything like that at all?
9: Fun fact, I actually, before I started Poppi, was a landman or woman for 7 years.
8: So tell me about your parents. Your father was an entrepreneur, I believe. Did you learn what you know about money from him predominantly?
9: Oh, my dad was an entrepreneur, but money was not his strong suit. I would say he lost millions and he's made millions. But what I did learn from him was taking risk is necessary to be a successful entrepreneur, and don't do it for the money, do it for the passion of it. And so I also was raised in a household where everything was yes and figure it out. So, you know, if we're in our Sunday best and I want to go play in the mud, well, I'm probably going to get in trouble, but I had to figure that out for myself. So he's like, hey, go for it. Let's see the consequences. And I love that ability within entrepreneurship of that say yes and figure it out.
8: What did your mother do? Tell me a little bit about her.
9: Yeah, so my mom and dad, like most Americans in the 80s, they got divorced when I was in about second grade, and we moved with my mom to Texas, and she was just a single mother working really hard raising us. My dad then went on to do lots of companies, didn't really reconnect with him back until I got to college. So really was raised by a single mother, which turns into what we call as latchkey kids. So you get out of school at 3, and from 3 to 5 or 6, your mom's not there. So you're running amok in the neighborhood, just old school, no phones, no internet, and just being a kid.
8: What about your sister? I believe she was also, you know, she got into business too.
9: I think that it definitely runs in our blood. So my sister is also such a mentor to me and just such an incredible entrepreneur as well. And she's more on like the smart business side of things. You know, I think any entrepreneur needs someone to kind of keep us on the rails as I'm trying to drive us off. And, you know, I started Poppi with my husband and he's that for me as well.
8: Tell me what you were like in school, Alison. Did you have any favorite subjects? Were you happy to be in school? I know a lot of entrepreneurs actually didn't like school so much because they weren't happy with the authority of it all.
9: Yeah, I'm not the biggest fan of someone telling me what to do, but I will say I was a pretty easygoing kid, although I was a solid C student. I had severe dyslexia back then. I don't think it was as commonly, I don't know, noticed, if you could say. And so for me, I always really struggled in school. I hated it. I was always daydreaming and trying to cut class and get out of there. I'm blessed to have danced from the age of 3 all the way to 20. And that's where I think a lot of my discipline came from and my creativity. So school, you know, not my favorite, but, you know, necessary.
8: And you went on to study dance, didn't you, originally?
9: I did. And I was a dance major for about a year before I realized you don't need a degree in dance. And so I took a year off. I moved to Spain and I learned what this big, beautiful world was out there and how much bigger it was outside of my bubble. And so when I came back, I was like, hey, what is the quickest way for me to graduate? They said, well, all your credits are PE, so let's go with sociology. I said, great. And I did every Maymester. I did summer school and I still graduated in 4 years, taking a year off because I was ready to go live in the big, beautiful world.
8: And is that when you went into the oil business?
9: It is. You know, during my summers, you know, like I said, I was raised by a single mom. I always had a job. I mean, at 14, I was working the dance studio, cleaning, you know, the toilets from the locker rooms to everything. So I've always had a job and had to kind of like fend for myself. And my sister was an entrepreneur as well and working in oil. And I saw that you could make anywhere from $250 to $500 a day. And for a 23-year-old, that is a lot of money.
8: It's a lot of money.
9: And so I was like, okay, how do I get into this? I hit the road the day I graduated, moved to a teeny town in Utah, and just started working. And the beauty of it, you work these big jobs, you almost work 7 days a week for 6 months, and then you take 3 months off and travel. A kind of like a fun, ideal situation for a young kid.
10: What did you learn from that experience? How did that shape what you're doing now? Have you learned things that you're taking into what you do today?
9: I think a lot of it goes back to being fearless. So, you know, at 23 years old, I'm driving across the US by myself, staying in hotels, learning to be really street smart. On top of it, you're negotiating with city council members, the BLM, the federal government on oil rights and landowners, and you're learning these people have stories that you get to listen to and work with, and really communicate with people is such a big key in success of like, how do you collaborate? How do you communicate? How do you work together? And I had to do it from a really young age, will not have anybody on these jobs with me. So I was running multi-million dollar projects as a young kid. And that's a lot of trust that they put into us. So I think I learned a lot of those fundamental skills of how to be really independent, self-starter, accountable, and collaborative from a young age.
10: I'm also going to assume that that's a predominantly male-driven industry. And as a 23-year-old woman, that would be quite tough going into that.
9: You know, it was, and spoiler alert, so is beverage. And so I've always been surrounded in this very male-dominated industry, but it's never affected me. I never allowed myself to think lesser than, smaller than, or that I didn't belong to be there. I just didn't put myself in that headspace while being very hyper aware of the situation and making sure, once again, those street smarts were coming into play.
10: So when did you meet your husband, Stephen, who essentially became a very important part of Poppy, isn't he?
9: Yes, absolutely. So when I was working one of those jobs in Utah, I went to the mall and I ran into him at the mall, which is like so fun if you think about it. No bar, no dating app. And he asked if I wanted to get ice cream. And it just, we immediately fell in love, got engaged to marry very quickly. But through that process, I was like, hey, I'm traveling. You want to come make good money with me? And so he came to work with me and he taught himself how to be a GIS mapper, which we were doing a seismic activity exploration at the time. And so it was fun to kind of work together from an early age. And so when we went in to start Mother Then Poppy, we knew what we were getting into when it came to working together.
10: You were struggling a lot with your health, wasn't it, when you were on the road? And that was kind of one of the initial ideas of where you wanted to make a beverage. Isn't that right?
9: When you're living on the road, you don't have a lot of access to wellness. When it comes to food and workout areas, there's just like a lot of elements and you're sleeping in different places. And I felt that for about 7 years and my body just was not happy. So my stomach always hurt. I had really bad acne. I was always tired. I couldn't lose weight. I couldn't like figure out what was going on. Instead of, you know, going to a ton of doctors that just kept telling me I had girl problems, I decided to Google my symptoms and I learned about nutrition and what you put into your body can really affect the way you feel. And so I started on a journey of understanding the ingredients and wellness. And I discovered the ingredient apple cider vinegar and I started drinking it every single day. And I hated the taste, but I loved the way it made me feel. So I had this idea of, wait, why don't I make this taste good while keeping it better for you, not high in sugar, clean ingredients. And so the idea was really spawned out of a personal problem of mine.
10: You're listening to Founders from the BBC World Service. I'm Leanna Byrne, and today I'm speaking to Alison Ellsworth, the co-founder of the soda brand Poppy. Now, tell me about the first time you actually brewed this drink. Was the first variation nice, or did it take a little few goes to actually get the right quantities for it to actually taste good?
9: It was awful at the beginning. I remember, you know, I was like, so excited about it, trying to get my dad and my husband and everyone to try it. And they were like, you are crazy. I'm not drinking vinegar. And so our first version is what we call like our hooch or rocket fuel. And it was just really strong. And so what I learned is like all in moderation. Like you don't need 3 tablespoons of apple cider vinegar. Let's go down to 1 or 2 teaspoons and like, let's make this more enjoyable. So the process was us always tinkering and making the product better over time. When we first launched, we didn't have really any sugar sugar in it, but we found we added 5 grams of sugar really balanced that flavor and really made it more mass and made it more like soda. So it was a really fun process where I made the first 9 flavors in my kitchen by myself, and a lot of those are what people enjoy today.
10: A lot of families have home remedies, don't they? I mean, my gran has so many for every type of ailment. But what led you to actually bringing it to a farmer's market and deciding to sell it?
9: We wanted to start a family, and it just wasn't one of those things where you're like, okay, well, we can have kids while traveling across the U.S. and doing all these things. And we could have, but it would have been harder. So we decided to buy a little house in Dallas, Texas, because I was from Texas. And I was like, oh, let's go home. And once we kind of got back there, I got pregnant right away, which was the plan. And I realized real quickly, I really don't want to go back and do this on the road thing. And so I was like, hey, I'm going to take my stuff to the local farmer's market just for fun. Steven ended up getting a job for an oil and gas company in Dallas and helping me on like the nights and weekends with it. And it just started blowing up. After 3 weeks of selling at the farmer's market, week over week, we kept selling out. On week 3, one of the Whole Foods foragers came by our booth and she's like, hey, I'm here with my mom. I usually don't do this, but your booth is popping off. This is insane. You need to be in Whole Foods. And that was the first moment we realized, oh, wow, we have a business here.
10: Wow. So what were the next steps then? Presumably Whole Foods wanted you guys to scale it so they could actually stock it on their shelves.
9: I'm so glad I didn't know a lot back then, because one thing with beverage, it's intensely capital intensive. You need to like put a lot of marketing dollars into it. And so for us, we're like, oh, we're going to get into Whole Foods. Let's open our own manufacturing facility. Let's figure out this branding and how we get UPCs and nutritionals and get it ready for grocery. And so that took us about 10 months. And we got into some local Whole Foods in Dallas, about 14 of them. And we were selling. We did about $500,000 in revenue, which is amazing. But we weren't profitable. We were just investing it back in, still working the farmer's market to pay our mortgage. It was quite a crazy time until one day I was sitting at home and I saw on Mark Cuban's Instagram that Shark Tank was coming to town. And so for me, like, well, next step in the American dream is you go on Shark Tank.
10: So what was the Shark Tank experience like? And I think it's important to point out, you were pregnant at the time, weren't you?
9: Yes. When I started the company, I was pregnant. So we had our firstborn through all that. And then when it was time to go on the show, I was pregnant with my second. And so when we originally went to the open casting call and tried out, I was 3 months pregnant. And then what people don't realize, it takes a really long time to get on the show. They do background checks they do diligence into the business and understanding, you know, is this product going to work on the show? And so by the time they were like, okay, you're going on the show, I ended up being 9 months pregnant and having the baby, like 10 or 12 days later. So that's how much an entrepreneur like believes in what they're doing. I was like, I know they have doctors here in Dallas. I will be fine. I am going on Shark Tank.
10: What did you learn from that? And ultimately, you did get investment.
9: We did get a deal on Shark Tank. And it's funny because even though we got a deal afterwards, we like went and like laid down and like almost wanted to take a nap because it's so emotional, right? Like everything is on the line there. We did go on the show to get a deal, not to just get the publicity of it, which I know some people do. The producers were incredible. The show was incredible. They really want people to be matched up with sharks that want to give them an actual deal. And so we were matched up with Rohan Oza, who is a beverage guy, and he absolutely was the best shark for us. And after we got the deal, we decided to do a rebrand. So we pulled out a market, which was Mother Beverage before. It was named after the mother of vinegar. And we rebranded and we wanted to look at who our consumer was and why are we doing what we're doing? And we realized we were revolutionizing soda for the next generation. And so how do we bring that to life?
10: You got a $400,000 investment from Rohan Oza. So what exactly did you use that for? And I believe you also went through a major rebrand after he spoke to you about the name.
9: Yeah, he basically was like, hey, you got a great story, great liquid, but the branding sucks. $400,000 is just not that much money. So we immediately had to start raising more money just to invest into the brand and manufacturing and team. You know, we took 9 months off. We did the full rebrand. We said, hey, if we're soda, we got to be in a 12-ounce can. If you're soda, you have to scream taste, so let's go color. So we did a lot of that work. So then when we launched Poppy March 3rd, 2020, the first week of COVID, it was an interesting time.
10: Yeah, and actually Shark Tank aired in April of that year. I know you said you didn't go on the show for the publicity, but did that help?
9: Oh, absolutely. I mean, think about a national commercial second month of COVID lockdown, where everyone's at home watching TV, and it absolutely blew us up. We were like doing $2,500 a day on Amazon, you know, doing pretty good. But then after it aired, we started scaling to 250,000 a month. And it was also for the first time everybody's thinking about their health and wellness.
10: And also TikTok is extremely important for you guys too, isn't it?
9: We launched during COVID. It was, everyone was desperate for community and really going to the platform to connect. And I remember, I think I was one of the first founder-led companies to get on and really just be myself. My kids were running around wild in the background, you know, makeup's off, teams on, talking about scale and like letting people in on the process. And it really connected and grew our community. And so it just really helped us connect on such a human level.
10: A lot of entrepreneurs, they look at their businesses like their children. Was it hard to exit and let it go on?
9: By far one of the hardest things to do, because for 10 years you're working towards something, you hand it over. It is an emotional, like, identity crisis, right? Poppy is thriving right now. The team is killing it. I am obsessed with everything they're doing, but it's just harder, right? You have to, like, almost redefine what your purpose in life is. And so for the first 6 months post-exit, you have all this wealth, which we're so blessed to have, generational wealth for my family. But it's hard, right? And so, yes, I get it, first world problems, but it doesn't take away from the emotions. Now I'm the happiest I've ever been in my life.
10: Yeah, it's interesting. You were kind of like processing that for the 6 months. Did you ever think, oh, I'd like to immediately start another business? Or what was your thinking at the time?
9: You know, as an entrepreneur, when you're working as hard as we were, I mean, I hadn't gone to the doctor to get checkups and go to the dentist and just take care of yourself and work out. I mean, like, I didn't have time to work out. I wasn't sleeping. I was working late hours. I had kids. So I was like, okay, I'm going to focus on me and like finding myself again. And then my husband told me about an idea, and I was like, it's incredible. He created something for me. Let's do it. And so we actually are launching a new company, and I'm so excited to bring it to life.
10: Well, tell me a little bit about that, or if you can.
9: You know, I can't tell you what it is, but I can say it's once again spun out of like a personal problem where I think passion is so much of a better driver. But what's funny this time, we started with an org chart, because I think entrepreneurs don't realize your team does everything for you. And young entrepreneurs think that the goal to success is like do everything yourself. No, don't let your ego get in the way of growth. Bring in incredible people to surround you. And so for us with starting the new company, it's funny, we start with the org chart. Like, who do we want to surround ourselves with? How do we want to scale this? And what culture do we want to build? Which is so important.
10: Well, Alison, we're all extremely excited to see what your guys' next business is going to be. But we always finish with just a last question. If you could go back, Alison, to the very beginning, the very start of the journey, is there anything that you would tell yourself?
9: Know that confidence comes over time, and it's learned by being awkward and looking small and feeling small. And then you learn that confidence over time, and that you'll be just fine.
10: Wonderful. That's Alison Ellsworth, the co-founder of the soda brand Poppy. She was speaking to me, Leanna Byrne, for this edition of Business Daily. The programme was produced by Niamh McDermott and Victoria Holland. To get in touch with the team, do send us an email. The address is businessdaily@bbc.co.uk.
11: BBC World Service, and now history told by the people who are there. It's Witness History. This is the story of one of the first African-American women to break into the world of science fiction during a writing career that's been described as visionary. Alex Collins spoke to one of her closest friends.
12: It's 1995, and Octavia Butler has found out that she has won a MacArthur Genius Award of over $250,000, given out to pioneers in their field of work.
13: Octavia was the first science fiction author to receive that award. So she was representing not just her ethnicity and not just her gender, but the genre.
12: That's author Nissi Shawl. Sounds like it was a moment of triumph on several fronts. But it wasn't easy for Octavia to reach these heights, especially in her early years when there wasn't much money around. Octavia was born in 1947 in Pasadena, Southern California, and spent her early years living on a dusty chicken ranch which had no running water. She was dyslexic, but she loved reading. However, her family couldn't afford to buy her any books.
13: a lot of the books that Octavia was entertained by were basically cast-offs from the families that her grandmother worked for. Her grandmother would bring home things that were basically being either donated to the library or, you know, thrown in the trash, and she would rescue them and bring them home to Octavia.
12: And she loved reading those books. They helped to fire her imagination, as Octavia told Terry Gross on National Public Radio's Fresh Air in 1993.
3: I was an only child, and I was, I guess you could say, very much my own person. I kind of constructed my own world as I went along.
12: Octavia's mind became full of alternative worlds, and then she discovered superhero comics. She loved characters that had crazy powers, like being able to fly and travel in time. It inspired Octavia to write her own stories, which she jotted down on scraps of paper and would show to her mother. She also loved watching science fiction movies.
14: We saw this with our own eyes, an object the like of which we had never seen before. A frightening, strange shape descending from outer space with relentless purpose.
12: That's Devil Girl from Mars, which Octavia sat down to watch on the television one evening. And that's when everything changed, because it wasn't brilliant. Nissy Shawl.
13: It's yawningly bad. It's not so bad that it's riveting and exciting. It's just plain boring. She saw and came to two realizations almost simultaneously. First of all, someone got paid for doing this. And second of all, I could get paid for doing something better than this.
12: Amazing to think something so boring and so bad was the spark for Octavia to become one of the most creative writers of her generation. Whilst at college in the 1960s, she entered writing competitions. However, she felt she didn't get much support from those close to her.
3: The family said, oh, you can write in your spare time, and you can, you know, write as a hobby, whatever. But the idea of writing for a living was completely alien. I accepted the idea that you had to work for a living, but I didn't accept the idea that you had to do something you hated just because it paid.
12: At first, Octavia did have to take on odd jobs for money. She was even a potato chip inspector for a while. She did writing for a few hours every morning at 2 a.m. in her tiny Los Angeles apartment. All that hard work began to pay off in the 1970s when her first novels were published. Her books were full of alien creatures and invented planets. But Octavia had bigger interests than even the extraordinary worlds she created. What worried her was much closer to home, the country she was born, raised, and lived in. She was concerned about racial injustice and climate change. There weren't many science fiction books that covered these subjects. Many people just didn't get it, so it was no surprise that it took a while for her to get an agent. When she did, she went on a book tour, but it didn't go well.
13: There were no customers lined up to get her signature. She was just sitting there giving people directions to the bathroom, basically. She told one woman who was standing nearby, you should read this book. It's really good. I wrote it. The woman said, well, what kind of book is it? And Octavia said, it's science fiction. And the woman said, oh, well, I don't read science fiction.
12: These encounters underlined that Octavia faced many challenges. She would place motivational quotes around her apartment to help with her resilience.
13: She would write these notes on notebook pages, on napkins, on scraps of paper, and she would underline and sometimes multiply underline things that were important to her, you know, goals that she knew she needed to reach. I will become a New York Times bestseller. I will become well known. And then she would always finish with these exhortations to herself. So be it. See to it.
12: And that's what she did. She kept writing, and in 1979, Kindred was published. It was seen as one of her breakthrough novels. It's the story of Dana, a young black woman. She time travels from the 1970s California to Maryland on the east coast of the United States. She goes back to the 1800s, to a pre-Civil War plantation, where she visits her ancestors, some who are enslaved. When she was researching the book, Octavia didn't want to just rely on history books. She wanted to feel the places Dana would visit. So she planned a road trip. But as a black woman, she felt vulnerable.
13: The money to buy the bus ticket came from selling a book. That was how she got the money to buy the bus ticket, to stay in the hotel that she stayed in, which was not a good hotel. She was actually there in the location in Maryland, all by herself, a black woman all alone.
12: Kindred, the book that came out of that trip, was described as a rare magical artifact by fellow renowned science fiction writer Harlem Ellison. Another big hit was Parable of the Sower, published in 1993. The work flashes forward to the United States in the mid-2020s. It portrays a hellish world where society has fallen apart and people are pitted against each other. Here's Octavia on National Public Radio reading from it.
3: People are setting fires to get rid of whomever they dislike, from personal enemies to anyone who looks or sounds foreign or racially different. People are setting fires because they're frustrated, angry, hopeless. They have no power to improve their lives, but they have the power to make others even more miserable. And the only way to prove to yourself that you have power is to use it.
12: That's Octavia's vision of America in 2024.
13: There are people who say Octavia tried to tell us. They name her as a prophet of the days that we are experiencing now in the U.S. She also saw people operating out of fear, making choices out of fear.
11: Octavia Butler continued to work on short fiction, essays, and new book concepts up to her death in 2006 at the age of 58. During her lifetime, she'd overcome poverty, racism, and sexism to become one of America's most celebrated science fiction writers. Her books are taught in schools and universities across the US. Her friend, Nissi Shull, spoke to Alex Collins in 2023 for Witness History.
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19: At 8 hours GMT, welcome to the newsroom from the BBC World Service. I'm Paul Moss, and in this edition, we hear from the Middle East, where the US and its allies have once again exchanged fire with Iran. Are we back to full-scale conflict? For sailors on board a US aircraft carrier, there is at least a pause in hostilities as their ship docks after a grueling 8 months at sea.
20: There have been sailors attempting to jump overboard, alleged suicide attempts, cries for help, so to speak.
19: Also in this program, the Hong Kong democracy campaigner facing a possible life prison sentence. Germany tells Russia, you launched the drone attack on Leipzig airport. And the simple test that could save thousands from a terrible disease.
21: Patients are higher risk of having bladder cancer can be diagnosed earlier and treated more quickly.
19: We'll have that story and others after this bulletin of international news.
7: BBC News with Danielle Yawovietska. Iran says it's launched a wave of attacks on American targets across the Middle East in response to intensifying US airstrikes on Iran. Jordan, Kuwait and Bahrain have reported being targeted. American strikes on Iran on Tuesday reportedly hit a wedding, killing five people and injuring dozens more. Here's our Middle East correspondent, Yolan Nell.
0: The US Central Command has only said that it was targeting military assets, also air defences, radar capabilities. At the same time, there are reports of other civilian sites having been targeted in Iranian state media. They're saying there was a fishmeal factory, a civilian airport that were hit as well. These do appear to be strong explosions, stronger than we saw at the weekend in that earlier exchange of fire between the US and Iran. That was the first that had taken place in a month.
7: A US aircraft carrier deployed in the Iran war has docked in the Thai resort city of Pattaya, allowing its 5,000 service members a break for the first time in 9 months. The USS Abraham Lincoln had faced grueling conditions on board as the conflict interrupted its resupply of essential items. A leading pro-democracy activist in Hong Kong has pleaded guilty to foreign collusion in a second national security trial against him. Joshua Wong, who's 29, is already serving a prison term for subversion. He was due to be released next year, but the new charges could bring a life sentence. He was accused of conspiring with others to ask foreign entities to disrupt Hong Kong and Chinese laws. The BBC's Martin Yip says he was one of the best-known faces in the now-suppressed democracy movement.
1: They did advocate ideas of self-determination, and in that sense, Beijing just can't stand with any ideas of such kind. Therefore, after the 2019 protest, they have decided to put in this very piece of national security law, which we've seen the change of political atmosphere in Hong Kong in such way ever since, with the diminishing and literally disappearance of the pro-democracy camp.
7: Vladimir Putin says Ukraine has declared state terrorism after President Zelensky warned Russian airspace would be effectively closed by escalating Ukrainian drone strikes. The Russian leader also said Moscow would be intensifying its own attacks on Ukraine. Mr. Zelensky issued the warning to airlines and insurers, saying Russian skies would become completely dangerous. James Landale is in Kyiv.
22: It's almost as if the Ukrainians have suddenly realised that this is a point of leverage that they haven't really been exercising. And it might have been illustrated recently by the CIA director going to Moscow and the Americans saying very explicitly to the Ukrainians, please just stop your drone strikes while our guy is in Moscow. And I think the Ukrainians have realised that this is a point of leverage that they can use against the Russians. And so essentially they're very, very explicitly saying to the airlines and their insurers, don't go to Russia.
7: BBC World News. A court in South Korea has jailed the former head of a care home for people with severe disabilities for 15 years for sexually assaulting residents. The man, identified only by his surname Kim, was convicted of abusing three women at the Saekdongwon facility in Incheon. The case prompted inspections of more than 1,500 disability care homes across South Korea. The EU foreign policy chief says the attempted drone attack last month at Leipzig airport that Germany has attributed to Russia had the hallmarks of state-sponsored terrorism. Kaya Kallas said the EU had summoned the Russian envoy over the incident. President Putin responded by accusing Germany of planting evidence to blame Russia. Speaking more broadly, Ms. Kallas said that work was ongoing on extensive sanctions against Russia over its escalating attacks on Ukraine. The US Energy Secretary Chris Wright has arrived in Venezuela to complete a controversial deal that grants the United States control of more than a fifth of the country's oil reserves. Arriving hours after it was approved by Venezuela's parliament and military, Mr. Wright said the agreement would benefit both countries.
23: This is rejoining the partnership between the United States and the people of Venezuela. I think very good times are coming as large investments flow into this country. That creates more jobs, which pushes wage pressure up, creates opportunity for Venezuelans, prosperity, and it snowballs. When you get business confidence and you get investment, it creates all sorts of opportunities.
7: Some Venezuelans have denounced it as a colonial-style sellout and are concerned at the heavy involvement of a controversial Venezuelan businessman, Alejandro Betancourt. At least 16 people have been killed and almost 30 others injured in a bus crash in Egypt's South Sinai region. The cause of the crash is not yet known. The area near the Red Sea towns of Dahab and Nuweiba is a popular destination for international tourists. 20 ambulances were sent to the scene to treat and evacuate the injured. BBC News.
19: You're listening to The Newsroom with me, Paul Moss. Donald Trump at least seemed happy. I like our position now much better, the US president said. We have almost total control over the Hormuz Strait. He was speaking after the US struck targets in southern Iran. Iran then retaliated, as it has before, by attacking American bases in the region, this time in Jordan and Iraq. And within the last couple of hours, Kuwait said residential buildings there had been hit by Iranian drones, though without any injuries resulting. Iran, meanwhile, says the US strikes hit a wedding, killing five people. A short while ago, I spoke to our Middle East correspondent Yolande Nell in Jerusalem. She says this latest round of fighting could mark a return to full-scale conflict.
0: It looks like that pause that lasted about a month in open warfare between US and Iran is over. This looks like a serious military escalation. The Iranians saying that they also attacked the United Arab Emirates. Already we've been hearing that Jordan, Bahrain, northern Iraq, Kuwait had all reported Iranian attacks in response to the latest US attacks on Iran. Of course, those countries are all US allies in the region and they have US military bases there. Now, there are reports coming from the Iranian Revolutionary Guard that four of its personnel were killed in the latest US strikes.

0: They include a fish meal factory, a civilian airport, and this house where people were killed, including this child at the wedding. Now, from both sides, what we're seeing are stronger attacks than we're seeing even at the weekend when we had that first exchange of fire in a month, and more widespread attacks coming from Iran in retaliation too, with lots of strong rhetoric.
1: What is the US saying about this suggestion that its attacks killed five people at a wedding?
0: The US has acknowledged that there are reports about this, but it says it never targets civilians, and pointedly added, unlike the Revolutionary Guards. So this is a new development. It's quite a large number of people who have been killed in these latest strikes, according to the reports we're getting from the Iranian side.
1: Iran also claiming that it's killed a number of US soldiers. Have the US authorities said anything about that?
0: So far, the initial reports coming from US officials are that there have not been US service personnel killed in Jordan, as Iran is claiming. They're saying that their initial reports are that there are no casualties in that case. And we have the Jordanian armed forces coming out saying that they had intercepted missiles that were fired at the country. There is video showing apparently one of those interceptions over the Jordanian southern port of Aqaba.
1: We have previously seen the United States and Iran exchanging attacks, and yet negotiations continuing. Is that happening now, do you think, or is this a sign that we're back to full-scale conflict with no prospect of any kind of peace agreement?
0: Well, interestingly, Pakistan, which has been such a key mediator between the US and Iran, it has come out saying it remains engaged on talks to end the conflict. It remains positive that the two sides will return to dialogue. But the message coming from President Trump when he was talking to Fox News was really that he was not trying to push Iran to go back to the negotiation table. He said, "I think an agreement with them is not worth the paper it's written on." And writing on Truth Social, his platform on social media, he said, "When are the Iranian people going to rise up and fight?" As though he is looking back to an uprising in Iran, the prospects of possible regime change. When there was the Iranian president, Masoud Pezeshkian, speaking ahead of the latest US attacks on Iran, he did say that Tehran was ready to return to that memorandum of understanding that was signed in June between the US and Tehran. Of course, that fell apart quite quickly, but he said that Iran was ready to go back to that if Washington would follow suit.
1: Yolande Nell. So, the ship has arrived in port. Its crew are finally walking on dry land once again. After a record 250 days at sea, the US aircraft carrier, the Abraham Lincoln, is in Thailand. It served as part of the force attacking Iran. And the carrier's ever-lengthening deployment has become a political issue itself, with reports there wasn't enough food on board, and the sailors weren't getting the most basic supplies like soap and toothpaste. For some, it was all apparently too much, according to Natalia Oliverio, Pentagon correspondent for the Military Times.
2: There have been several reports of sailors attempting to jump overboard, some for alleged suicide attempts, others for alleged cries for help, so to speak. So you're looking at people who have been inside the interior parts of the ship for nearly 9 months straight. So without seeing land, without stopping, without having any time off at all, they've really been burning the candle at both ends.
1: The Abraham Lincoln has docked close to the Thai resort of Pattaya, which is well accustomed to hosting military visitors. Ever since the days of the Vietnam War, it's been a place for American service members on shore leave to drink, to carouse, and, let's be honest, the town has always had a thriving sex industry. The BBC's Southeast Asia correspondent Jonathan Head is in Pattaya. He told us about what awaits the sailors there, but first, how the American military has responded to those reports about the conditions its service personnel have been living under.
3: The US Navy has said that a lot of those reports are exaggerated. It's not as bad as has been stated by some of the families of those on board in military media as well. US congressmen have also raised concerns about the conditions on board, about the mental state of men who, you know, they were in combat for most of those 250 days. That's very, very intense. It's always stressful being on board an aircraft carrier. It's like a giant metal box. It was a record stretch of time without a single break, no shore break at all. So they are in need of R&R. And frankly, I think many people would say no better place than Pattaya. I mean, this was 60, 70 years ago, it was a fishing village, and it became what it is today, this extraordinary kind of legendary entertainment beach resort, largely because of America.

0: American servicemen and women who came on R&R Rest and Recreation during the Vietnam War, way back sort of 50 years ago. And it built it up into this incredible city. It is an entertainment city. And those sailors, I mean, they've docked just a short way south of where I am now. We know that they will be getting on shuttle buses. These will be running throughout the day to bring them here in the next couple of hours or so. And there is every imaginable kind of bar, restaurant, every scene possible that is available to them here. There are a few restrictions. I mean, the US military have told them there are one or two notorious streets with go-go bars, a lot of scantily clad women. The sex industry is big here. They're not supposed to go there. They're not supposed to go into the cannabis shops that you see everywhere now in Thailand. And they're not supposed to use the rather risky sea sports that are available offshore, paragliding or jet skiing. That's off limits. Otherwise, the whole city is theirs, and the Thai authorities are broadly very, very happy about this. They've laid out a warm welcome. There are posters up in the shops offering them discounts, welcoming them personally, the US Navy. This city depends on tourism, and tourism has been hit hard this year, ironically, by the very same Iran war that this aircraft carrier has just left. So they need the custom. The sailors have been on board for 9 months in total now. They haven't been able to spend their salaries. I think everyone's hoping that provided there are no scandals or salacious headlines, this is going to be a win-win for both the US Navy and for the city of Pattaya.
1: Jonathan Head. Every year, nearly a quarter of a million people worldwide die from cancer of the bladder. But it's a disease which can be treated and indeed sometimes cured if it's caught in time. Now, an at-home urine test has been developed which, according to a new study, can spot more than 9 in 10 bladder cancer cases. And if a larger trial is successful, that could mean not only lives saved, but also that patients are spared invasive and deeply unpleasant examinations. Professor Richard Bryan is one of the inventors of the GELEAS test and is now very optimistic about its potential.
2: We're delighted with the results that have been published today. My colleagues and I at the University of Birmingham devised and developed this urine test over the course of the last 12 years, and it accurately diagnoses bladder cancer by looking for the tumour-related DNA fingerprint in a urine sample. And the results that we've shown today confirm very high accuracy and show that the urine test could potentially be used to speed up the diagnosis of patients urgently referred to hospital with symptoms suspicious of bladder cancer. We think that the results that we published today will mean that many more hospitals will choose to use the test sooner rather than later. In the UK each year, over 250,000 patients are investigated for symptoms suspicious for bladder cancer. And those investigations involve a scan of the kidneys and bladder, as well as a visual inspection of the bladder by a small telescope inserted via the urethra. The GELEAS bladder urine test is so accurate that some of the patients who would ordinarily be waiting for urgent investigation, that the test is so accurate that potentially those patients can be redirected to a routine inspection of the bladder, and that creates extra capacity for other patients at higher risk of having bladder cancer so that they can be diagnosed earlier and treated more quickly.
1: Professor Richard Bryan, Director of the Bladder Cancer Research Centre at the University of Birmingham. You're listening to The Newsroom from the BBC World Service. Still to come, Ariana Grande makes an emotional exit from her tour after announcing she'll step back from public life.
3: She said that, you know, she'll always remember this time with her fans and that she hopes to see them, you know, at some other point. She did not mention, though, when she would resume touring.
1: That story coming up. But first, the end of prison had been in sight for the Hong Kong democracy activist Joshua Wong. He's currently serving a near 5-year sentence for subversion, handed down after he and others tried to hold an election to choose candidates for Hong Kong's Legislative Council. Mr. Wong was due to be released next year, but he's just pleaded guilty to new charges, which could earn him a life sentence. The BBC's Martin Yip was in court and joins me now from Hong Kong. First of all, Martin, what exactly has Mr. Wong pleaded guilty to?
4: Well, so Joshua Wong has pleaded guilty to this charge of collusion with foreign forces. That's already the abbreviation of the whole term, which accused him of trying to lobby around the world for foreign countries or foreign entities to lay sanction against China and Hong Kong for the very fact that Beijing has imposed a national security law in Hong Kong back in June 2020. And Nathan Law, who is now in exile, living in Britain under political asylum, has been listed as a co-defendant. And in today's court hearings, Joshua Wong was read with this charge, and then he was asked if he plead, how does he plead, which he said, guilty. And then the court read out the so-called facts listed by the prosecutors, which then Joshua Wong also replied confirmed. And in within those details, that included how he traveled around the world, meeting officials from the US government, from the European Union, speaking to them, persuading them to put out these sanction measures against China and Hong Kong. Also mentioned that in an interview with the BBC, just weeks after the imposition of this national security law, Nathan Law told the BBC that after discussion with Joshua Wong, they've agreed to keep someone in Hong Kong to fight what they call the international line of propaganda in one sense, and these are what Joshua Wong has pleaded guilty to today.
1: Joshua Wong, you know, is a key figure in the democracy movement. Others are in prison or as you suggest, some in exile. And I wondered where that leaves the pro-democracy movement in Hong Kong. Is it still going in any way, shape or form?
4: Well, within Hong Kong itself, at least there's a little to none in the name of organization that would call themselves pro-democracy or bearing this kind of thoughts. The Legislative Council, say, for example, is fully staffed by pro-Beijing politicians. And then the government have been emphasizing the full force of administration by Beijing. So it's pretty much a pro-Beijing society that China is hoping for. And the landscape has changed for so much.
1: Martin Yip in Hong Kong, thank you very much indeed. Rescue teams are clearing roads to try to get aid to flood-hit areas of Nepal and Tibet. The United Nations says the focus is now on relief and recovery rather than rescue. More than 1,000 people are known to have died and more than 4,000 others are still missing. Our correspondent in Beijing, Stephen McDonnell, gave us the latest.
5: The only new piece of information we've received from officials on the Tibetan side of the border so far today is relating to the road connection. For days, we've been reporting that engineers have been trying to punch through a road through the mountain areas to that worst hit area. And apparently that has now been achieved. It's been very difficult at times that in terms of building this road, they've had to dredge part of a heavily rushing, powerful river. But that has now been established. That means more equipment, more emergency teams can enter the area. It will, though, be too late for the hundreds of people still missing. What we do know is that the real death toll is going to be much, much higher than the official death toll in Tibet as it currently stands. There are nearly 550 people listed as missing, and rescue teams haven't found any survivors since last week. It would take an absolute miracle for them to find anybody else. So I suppose the task now will be in looking for bodies and trying to work out what information is required to inform people that their loved ones are not coming back. Now, in the long run, what China has to decide is it going to rebuild that border station in the same area? I mean, this huge multi-story buildings, buses and the like were just flung aside as if they were toys when that powerful mud and water came rushing through in that flash flood. So it could be that they look for a more strategic area, somewhere that might not be so prone to flooding, but it is hard. I mean, where do you put such a station in these remote parts of the Himalayas?
1: Stephen McDonnell in Beijing. The accusation, when it came, was no great surprise. 1 month after a drone was found at Leipzig airport packed with explosives, Germany's government has said Russia was responsible. I say no great surprise because the drone was found close to a Ukrainian cargo plane, and also because Russia has repeatedly been accused of carrying out what are called hybrid warfare attacks around Western Europe. The targets sometimes related to the war in Ukraine, but others chosen apparently just to cause disruption, as when undersea communications cables have been cut. Vladimir Putin has, as usual, denied Russian involvement in the Leipzig incident. Evidence had been planted, he said. But that got short shrift from Michael Gahler, a member of Germany's main governing party, the CDU.
6: When he opens his mouth, he lies. And he is a trained KGB man and knows how to react. I mean, it is crystal clear that it was of Russian origin, and he knows it, and he knows that we know it, that he knows it. So I don't care what he says. We will probably also see some reaction, closing General Consulate in St. Petersburg or the Goethe Institute. I'm clearly of the opinion we should not issue visas to Russian tourists. His real agenda is to destabilize our societies all over Europe, not only in Germany, but Germany is one focal point, of course. Everything that harms us is in his favor as he sees it. Whether it is direct war or it is hybrid warfare, whether it's disinformation, all measures are in place and applied, and that is his objective, weakening us in our support for Ukraine. But our resolve remains as it is.
1: Michael Gahler, so what is Vladimir Putin's strategy if, as suggested there, it won't persuade Ukraine's allies to give up their support? It's certainly an odd kind of pressure Mr. Putin's applying when, as the BBC's Russia editor Steve Rosenberg says, he keeps denying that he's applying it.
7: Russia's reaction is, as you might expect, denial and prolific finger-pointing the other way. In other words, Russia accusing the accuser. That's why you get President Putin exclaiming, where's the evidence that this was Russia? They planted the evidence. And we've seen this kind of reaction many times before. Whenever Russia is accused of something by Western governments, you know, whether of shooting down the Malaysia Airlines flight MH17 over eastern Ukraine in 2014, or the Salisbury poisonings, the reaction normally is, you, the West, are out to frame us. Where is your proof? Russia is completely innocent. So, yes, a war of words, more than just words, judging by the conclusion reached by the German authorities. And we heard their talk of a new stage of hybrid warfare.
1: And that was Steve Rosenberg in Moscow. Now, it was called the Eternal Sunshine Tour, but Ariana Grande's series of concerts, which ended last night, were anything but eternal. On the contrary, the international superstar has said she'll now take a substantial break from performing, with some suggesting it could be years before she takes to the stage again, if ever. Grande has recently faced intense media speculation about her health, with some suggesting she's lost weight and may be fatigued. In her final concert in London on Tuesday night, her thoughts, though, were with her fans. She may have been grateful to fans, but Ariana Grande hasn't denied that her life in the spotlight is taking its toll, according to the Los Angeles-based entertainment journalist KJ Matthews.
3: It's been about a month ago. It feels like yesterday, though, that she made the announcement that she wanted to just take some time off for her health, for her more mental health. You know, that decision came after she released her 8th studio album called Petal, where she released a music video, and there was kind of a lot of backlash, I think, very swiftly. People were online, of course, social media, basically talking about, you know, her appearance looked different. She seemed to be noticeably thinner. And shortly after that, her team had announced that, you know, once she finishes this Eternal Sunshine tour, she would step back and take some time off. She also pulled out of a play that was supposed to happen in London next year. I think people in London, you guys were very, very lucky to have her, especially last night where she thanked all the fans. She was very emotional. She had a foot injury. So she was wearing these kind of UGG style boots, kind of walking around the stage or whatnot, instead of wearing her high heels that she typically wears. But she basically thanked them. She said that, you know, she'll always remember this time with her fans and that she hopes to see them, you know, at some other point. She did not mention, though, when she would resume touring or when she would get back out there and do performances. But remember, she still has another movie coming out at the end of November called Focker-in-Law. There's still no word on whether or not she will do the premiere or do the press junket for that, or the worldwide press tour for it. We just don't know about that. That happens in another almost 3 months. So it'll be interesting to see if she kind of pops up for that. And I think she'll come back bigger and better and stronger than ever. She has so many millions of fans around the world that want the best for her.
1: The entertainment journalist KJ Matthews. You've been listening to The Newsroom from the BBC World Service with me, Paul Moss. A reminder of the main news. Iran has attacked US targets in the Middle East after American airstrikes reported to have hit a wedding, killing 5 people. And that is it for this edition from all of us here. Goodbye.
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9: A lot of different tissue types across the human body have been analysed. Seemingly, microplastic contaminates all of these tissues.
10: Tiny fragments of plastic are now found almost everywhere. In water, in soil, and even in our bodies.
11: There is a lot of evidence that plastics are causing harm.
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10: 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Finding out what we know and what we don't.
9: The awareness of it as an issue for human health has only been around for 6 years, really.
12: We're at this early stage where this could be really, really bad. 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
13: Droughts are drying out our crops, threatening our power grids and even vital river trade. But solutions exist. From AI to fixing ancient canals in Jordan and smart apps for water use in South Africa. Discover how we can cope with less water on The Climate Question after the BBC World Service News with me, Greya Jackson.
14: BBC News with Alan Smith. Iran says it's launched attacks on American targets across the Middle East in response to intensifying US airstrikes. Kuwait and Bahrain say they were hit. The US military has denied targeting civilians after 5 people were killed in an attack on a wedding. The EU's foreign policy chief says an attempted drone attack at Leipzig airport that Germany has attributed to Russia had the hallmarks of state-sponsored terrorism. Kaya Kallas said the EU had summoned the Russian envoy. A court in South Korea has jailed the former head of a care home for people with severe disabilities for 15 years for sexually assaulting residents. The man was convicted of abusing 3 women at the facility. The UN peacekeeping force in Lebanon says Israel has expanded its presence in southern areas it occupies, despite signing a ceasefire mandating a gradual withdrawal. It said Israel had created 4 new military bases in recent months. A US aircraft carrier deployed in the Iran war has docked in Thailand, allowing its 5,000 service members to break for the first time in 9 months. Grueling conditions were reported aboard the USS Abraham Lincoln, including shortages of food and hygiene products. The US Energy Secretary Chris Wright has arrived in Venezuela to complete a deal handing the US control of 1/5 of the country's oil reserves. Arriving hours after it was approved by Venezuela's parliament and military, Mr. Wright said the agreement would bring prosperity to both countries. At least 16 people have been killed in a bus crash in Egypt's South Sinai region. The accident happened between the Red Sea tourist towns of Dahab and Nuweiba. 2 commercial vessels have collided in the Sea of Marmara off the coast of Turkey's biggest city, Istanbul. Contact has been lost with 1 ship and there are fears for the 10 people on board. Coast Guard boats and helicopters have been deployed in the continuing search and rescue effort. And that's the world news from the BBC in London.
13: Not Nazi warships, woolly mammoth remains, and stones carved with the words, "If you read me, then weep." All watery secrets that had been submerged until the Danube River was struck by a terrible drought. Water levels have plunged so low that it's shaken the power supply, economics, and even trade of Eastern Europe. But this isn't just a story about one river. It's a warning from a warming world where climate change is expected to intensify droughts across some regions, leaving us with much less water than we've come to rely on. So, how can we cope? That's our climate question. From the BBC World Service, I'm Greer Jackson. To answer that question, we have Dr. Vidisha Samarasekara from the International Water Management Institute, an NGO based out of Sri Lanka. Welcome to the show.
15: Thank you.
13: And Dr. Ian Staffel, Associate Professor in Sustainable Energy at Imperial College London. Hello.
16: Hi.
13: Vidisha, you've travelled all over the world seeing various projects to help people overcome drought. What's been one of your favourites?
15: Sure. So a standout example would be Egypt, which is part of the Al Maruna project. It was an area that had been abandoned for many, many, many years. It was previously a productive environment. An agricultural community was thriving from that land. But due to issues of salinization, so salty soils, abandoned soils, people had moved out. The whole area had been almost like forgotten.
13: Right.
15: But it was an important area to revitalize because it was also, if managed well, an example that could turn out to be very productive from an agricultural standpoint, but also in terms of developing livelihoods in that region. So we were able to use machinery to flatten the land, but also to include solar irrigation, planting solar panels onto the land. And then we also thought of the next stage, once the land was productive and yielding produce, what would that look like? What would that look like in terms of who we would involve? We found that women in particular, where they had previously been very actively involved in farming in that area, had slowly, had completely retreated from farming. And the reasons for this were really very simple. They didn't have safe spaces to come together, to use bathroom facilities, to come together as a cooperative and have, you know, it's burning hot sun in that area, shaded areas where they could harvest the produce. Many of them were very interested in pickling and other post-produce activities, agribusiness related. And we provided that. And 4 years down, we've got a flourishing community.
13: And the solar irrigation, that's literally using solar power to pump water up from the Nile or a canal onto the fields,
15: yes,
13: right?
15: And we do it, so pumping up the water, but also looking at how we use that water much more efficiently. Also looking at times by which communities can water their land. It's much more managed, whereas before it was never that case.
13: Did you get to try some of the food they grow?
15: I did. I was actually there when they were harvesting the corn, but also the artichokes, purple artichokes. And like I said, it's a simple thing. But when you provide basic items for people to do what they need to do, and in this case, farm their lands, the change is completely, it's transformational. What we saw in Egypt was a situation where people were, at the beginning, were very disgruntled. There was a lot of conflict also in the community, to one which is thriving. And now this is an example that's being cited at the national level in Egypt.
13: Ian?
16: The story you just gave about the solar irrigation makes me think of the fact that these large solar farms, when put in very dry areas, can actually transform the environment themselves. So they can collect condensation, and because they give some shade to plants that are growing, you get a lot more growth there. So you can actually transform an ecosystem and start to make it thrive, which then, of course, makes it a bit more drought resilient.
17: Oh, fascinating. Well, it's great to start with so many interesting solutions, and I'm sure we're going to be hearing many more of them later on in the programme. Now, we started the programme talking about Europe, and of course droughts are natural, but climate change is making some forms of drought much more intense. Scientists have looked at what's happening in Europe, and they have found that climate change has made it worse. I really want to talk about the power sector and what's happened there, because it's really interesting. Let's talk about nuclear first. How is that coped with the drought?
16: Yeah, there's been lots of attention on nuclear reactors because, yeah, these are big pieces of infrastructure and you want to be running your nuclear power stations for as long as possible. You want to keep them up and online for months on end. So when there's a problem and you need to shut one of these things down, it's very difficult and it's sort of a

0: weeks long process to get it back up and running again. And the problem, you might not think, you know, nuclear power, it doesn't...
1: So what's it got to do with water?
0: Yeah, it doesn't need water as a fuel, but you need water to cool it. So most of the world's power stations, coal, gas, oil and nuclear, they all run on steam. So they're converting water into steam to generate the electricity. And then you need something to cool that steam back down to water for it to carry on running. So it's a bit like the radiator on your car's engine. And if you can't cool the car's engine, it's going to overheat.
1: Right.
0: And if there's one thing you don't want a nuclear reactor to do, it's overheat.
1: But that's also true of fossil fuel power stations, coal, oil and gas. You don't want them to overheat as well.
0: Absolutely. So, yeah, all of these technologies suffer when you're in drought conditions if they're relying on rivers for cooling. So, for example, in the UK, a lot of the nuclear reactors are cooled with seawater, so they don't really have a problem with this. But in France, in Romania, a lot of the nuclear reactors are inland, so they're cooled by rivers. And the two problems you get during a drought is there's less flow in the river, so you've got less water coming in that's able to cool it, and that water's warmer, so it's got less power for cooling, and then you're trying to discharge water back into the river that's going to be relatively hot.
1: Right, so we're talking about fish being cooked.
0: Exactly, yeah, mm-hmm. So there's environmental limits on what you can do. So the difference with the fossil fuels is it's very easy to turn down the output from a gas power station or a coal one. You can just run them at a lower output. With a nuclear reactor, those reactions are happening regardless of what you want to do. So it's all or nothing.
1: Okay.
0: And so in France, we saw, I think it was 6 reactors had to turn off because they were breaching their thermal limits. So France lost, I think it was about 20% of its nuclear fleet.
1: Right.
0: Is even more extreme in Romania. So there, they lost the entire fleet of the country.
1: Wow.
0: And this is despite the Romanian Navy trying to blow up parts of the River Danube.
1: I mean, that was staggering. I watched the footage. What were they doing, exploding up bits of the river?
0: Yeah, so they were trying to redirect more water from the river into the power station so that they could maximise the amount that they were cooling. And even that wasn't enough. So in the end, they had to shut down.
1: Blimey. And so that means what? Higher electricity prices? No electricity?
0: Well, for a country like Romania or France, you know, these are reasonably rich countries and they're very well connected. So they've got a diverse infrastructure. They've got sources of backup. Or they're well connected to their neighbours so they can get power from neighbouring countries. But if you look at other parts of the world, it can be a much more grave situation. Instead of prices rising, you simply get blackouts.
1: Right.
0: So a few years back, there was a very bad drought in Zimbabwe because Zimbabweans get a lot of their electricity from hydro from one of the big lakes. You ended up at the peak of the crisis. There was 20 hours a day with no electricity for households.
1: Gosh.
0: And then try and imagine how do you live your life? How do schools...
1: How do you keep your food cool?
0: Yeah. How do schools operate? Industries start to have to shut down. So it harms people's health, their livelihoods, the economy suffers.
1: What are some of those solutions so that you don't have to revert to the emergency again?
0: So, I mean, Kenya is a really good example here because they were hit by a drought many years ago. And at the time, 2/3 of their electricity was coming from hydropower. And they have diversified down, I think it's now down at about 1/3, because they're getting lots of electricity from geothermal, so extracting heat from the core of the earth. They're doing lots of wind power as well. But that's been a sort of 10 or 15 year process to develop all of these projects, build lots of infrastructure. And geothermal works in some places better than in others. So it has to be different solutions for different places.
1: We've touched on hydropower a couple of times there, and the you can imagine how a drought might impact, you know, how we produce hydropower. Does that mean, Vidisha, that we should just turn away from hydropower full stop?
2: No, I don't think that that's a solution at all. But what we could do is put a little bit more attention to sustainable hydropower and how we plan and design hydropower plants and how we run them, how the infrastructure is fit for purpose over a longer duration. And what we're finding in many regions, and there are examples across Asia and Africa, of failed infrastructure. So are we really making the infrastructure climate risk resilient and to ensure what we're investing in is fit for purpose for future
1: generations? How do we do that? How do we make sure hydropower is more resilient?
2: combination. I mean, you've got the engineering aspects around building the infrastructure that's resilient, that's climate proofed, etc. You've also got the siting of your hydropower plants where it is actually sustainable to draw from hydropower. You know, we can look at water storage as well and ensuring that sediment deposits are not going into water storage structures. And there's been a lot of interesting work around that area.
1: A reminder that you're listening to The Climate Question from the BBC World Service. I'm Greg Jackson. This week we're asking, how can we cope with less water? I'm joined by Dr. Vidisha Samarasekara from the International Water Management Institute and Dr. Ian Staffel, Associate Professor in Sustainable Energy at Imperial College London.
3: One thing that's very striking to me from what both of you said is that the infrastructure that we did build in the last century is no longer fit for purpose in this century. And I just wonder whether we've made the mistake of seeing water as an environmental problem rather than a critical piece of infrastructure of our daily lives, Ian.
0: Yeah, I think we've just thought it's always there. It's something that we can exploit for the benefit of humanity. So rather than working with nature, we're sort of exploiting nature for our own purposes. It can also be reduced snow melt. So you're seeing it comes out in the form of ski resorts are no longer able to operate because they don't have enough snow. But also a lot of these mountainous hydro schemes are seeing much less fall because it simply doesn't have the snow anymore. I think there is an element of the goalposts have shifted and they're shifting very fast because of climate change. Also, building in more resilience adds cost. So there's an issue of how short-sighted is your thinking. The Victorian engineers who built the sewage system under London that sort of has lasted for over 100 years, massively over-engineered things. And we're not willing to do that anymore because everything has to be cost-effective and proportionate. But that, I think, needs to go backwards a little bit and build in these bigger engineering tolerances, these bigger buffers that will allow things to continue working under conditions that are not just sort of a 1 in 20 year, but they could work in a 1 in 100 or 1 in 500 year event, because those are the kinds of events that we're actually seeing a lot more frequently than you would have thought.
1: Vidisha, you're nodding.
2: I am, because all of what my dear friend Ian is saying resonates. I think what is important also for us to understand the vulnerabilities that are also at play, right? We're now, look at this summer in the United Kingdom. We are in a drought. Luckily, in this country, we are able to, people are not so vulnerable and at risk, but that nevertheless, that doesn't underestimate what farmers are having to deal with here. And then if you take that and you look at the context in the Horn of Africa, sub-Saharan Africa, and you look at drought situations there and how they play out, where you've got underlying poverty, conflicts, right, situations of war, which can be add a drought to that situation, and it's a very much, it's a volatile situation, people moving out, and where they're going, also that creates another set level of risk for them because they're moving into areas where they're then again having to compete again with natural resources which are in short supply. So in Jordan we work in a wadi. A wadi is a riverbed, an underground riverbed. There was a canal running through farming land with communities all around. The infrastructure had broken down and it hadn't been maintained, but also water security had been, in any case, amplified and intensified over a period of time. So many of the traditional farmers in that community were no longer able to farm and eke a livelihood where previously they had been able to. So what we did was, and this was actually a project that was funded by UK government, the FCDO, we employed resilient nature-based solutions around water. So we looked at canal rehabilitation, tree planting, reforestation, introducing areas of land that could be irrigated with water use efficiency at the forefront. We looked at having a community on board to manage the way water was shared and distributed. We saw within 2 years of the capital costs a rate of return which is almost 100% was recovered. We saw flourishing communities, figs that had the early fig that had been lost for many, many, many years coming back. We saw species of snails in the water systems, which indicated a very high level of water quality. And we saw overwhelming support within the farming community of wanting to sustain that system now it had been rebuilt.
1: Right.
2: People were actually able to commit money from the farming activities to contribute back to operations and maintenance. So it was self-sustaining, which is what you want when you design a project.
1: And I think I read that something like 30% of the water was being lost from the canal initially, from all the cracks that were seeping out.
2: Yep.
1: And so by fixing the canal, but also by planting the trees all the way around it, you shaded it, you got less evaporation, you managed to reduce that loss to 0%.
2: Zero, but also we have revived the community, that area, the land.
1: I just think it's amazing. I didn't know you could get to 0% water loss. It was really striking to me. And fig jam, I hear, as well. Yes. Big business in fig
2: jam.
1: So what is drought doing to food prices, Ian?
0: This comes back to the point you had about conflict. I think it's all well and good to be coming onto the world stage and the politicians to agree, to be collegiate and come together. But as soon as there's some kind of difficulty at home, those politicians have to come back and then justify to their people rice prices are going up 10 or 20% or sugar prices or wheat prices. Because we're going into what looks to be the biggest El Nino of anyone's living memory, you're talking about the potential for some heavy droughts in many parts of the world. And financial markets are already trying to price this in. So the cost of sugar, of rice, of grain, and of fertilizer, all up 10, 20, 30%. And this is compounding on top of the war in Iran, which means, you know, a lot of chemicals, including fertilizers and the raw ingredients for them, are already at sky high prices. So this is going to be an inconvenience for people in richer countries and a catastrophe for people in the poorer countries.
1: And just to be clear, El Nino doesn't have any links with climate change, but it's this cyclical weather phenomenon that originates in the Pacific but has impacts all over the world. And in fact, you know, we were looking at some reports earlier about how the Asian monsoon is predicted to have very little rain this year. But I know as a result of El Nino, but I know, Vidisha, you've been working on a project that helps communicate this complex information and data to farmers so that they can respond in time. Tell us a bit about that project and the ways in which you envisage farmers responding.
2: It's an integrated platform where farmers, or I would say all practitioners, people that need to know information about weather, when they should be planting, when extreme events are predicted, all of the planning information that they're required, they are able to get this translated to them, sometimes through their mobile phones. We have farmers who get alerts about weather warnings, extreme events. So it's all part of anticipatory action so that people can be better prepared in order to respond. This has been really quite useful, especially pre but also post events. We had a massive cyclone event in Sri Lanka last year, at the end of last year, Ditwa. And this particular integrated platform that we have has also elements of flood risk as well incorporated. And farmers were able to benefit. People were able to benefit from access to this information in a timely manner, but also in a manner that they could use and immediately respond to.
1: So this is like planting short duration crops that will be sort of fully grown and ready to eat before the drought hits, or planting extra grass now so that they can feed their
2: their livestock. Very much so. So preparedness, really.
1: I really want to talk about transport, because I don't think people really think about the impact of drought on transport. And I was amazed to see that in Europe, the River Rhine at one place was just 12 centimetres at maximum depth. And the Rhine is just so important for transporting all sorts of things, including coal and oil, fossil fuels, but also things like steel, right? And there are lots of big manufacturing hubs in that
3: region of Europe. What impact did this lack of transport, the lack of ability to pull cargo ships through the river have?
0: This is a huge impact, and it shows you how drought can be a really compounding crisis. It affects just about everything that we do in some cases. This is back in 2022 was a really big issue for Germany. So the Rhine had got down to incredibly low levels, and lots of the power stations rely on coal that comes in on barges. But if you had a fully laden barge going down the river, it would have grounded on the riverbed. So they were having to do very shallow, part-loaded transporters, and the coal power stations then had to cut their output. But there was an even more extreme case in China the same year. So, you know, the great river Yangtze, sort of one of the three biggest rivers in the world, basically ran dry. And, you know, that is covering a huge number of industrial hubs as well. So coal, oil, steel, sand, anything you can name, you know, cars, etc. It all just comes to a grinding halt. And just as you said with, if you then resort back to fossil fuels, you know, shipping is quite an efficient way of moving heavy stuff around. But if you then have to put all of that onto road tankers, you're massively increasing the amount of oil that you're burning and air quality issues in the local areas, etc. So it just all comes back as this sort of negative, you know, cycle.
3: That must have had a massive impact on the economy. I don't know how long they had to shut down for, but if you've
0: Yeah, for the worst affected provinces, it was a few months of reduced production. So, yeah, think of the size of the manufacturing industries in some parts of China. It was a big dent to those local economies and to people's livelihoods.
3: Mm. So how much of this is about inadequate infrastructure, Ian? And how much of this is about behavioural change and reducing the demand? You know, we all live in the UK here. We've been talking about hose pipe ban. We've had to all change the way we live our lives to adapt to this. We've talked a lot about infrastructure today. And I just wonder, I suppose it's got to be both, but what's the balance and why does the focus always seem to be on the infrastructure?
0: Because we are very liberalised people, and the thought of having to change what you do really irks some people. So
3: politically challenging.
0: It is, yeah. You know, you get the thought of, so we're not allowed to shower, we're all going to have to stink. But it doesn't have to be like that. I mean, South Africa...
3: I'm glad, because we're all in a small studio together.
0: Yeah, South Africa presents a great example here. So I think you mentioned at the beginning, they had this really bad multi-year drought, and the city of Cape Town was getting towards day zero, where the municipal water system would simply run out of water. And then that's it. Your taps don't work. And they were trying everything in their power to get away from this. And yet some of it was infrastructural. They'd put in some desalinization plants, so they're converting seawater to try and replenish the reservoirs. But ultimately it came down to how can we get people to use less water? It was actually quite a technological solution. So putting in smart meters so you could accurately monitor how much water is being consumed in each house. And it's not just a big brother watching over you. It also helps to identify where are there leaks in the system. So as you said, with the canal getting it from 30% down to zero, a lot of the problem is it's not even people are being wasteful. It's the infrastructure itself is being wasteful. And then they had this mobile phone app where you could see how much water are you using compared to your neighbours, and people who are over-consuming are sort of flashing red on the map. And it even got to the point where, you know, high-ranking politicians were going around and knocking on doors and be like, with TV cameras as well, you seem to be using a lot of water. How do you think that, you know, plays out with your neighbours?
3: Wow.
0: Is this the right thing to do? And so, yeah, it was a sort of behavioural nudge and just changing people's expectations, because I think people are happy to help out for the wider cause if they know that they can have an impact and they can see that everyone is a part of the same thing. If you just feel like you're the only one who's cutting down and everyone else is exploiting the system, then you feel shortchanged. But you know, sort of this mentality of we can all be in it together and create a better outcome might be the way forwards.
3: We've talked about this a lot, certainly this community element of what you're doing in particular, Vidisha. But I'm also struck by the fact that when drought does strike, we have these quite big knee-jerk reactions. You know, we talked about exploding the river to divert water. And I just wonder, how do we shift the mindset from this emergency panic to a more adaptive and preparatory response?
2: So I think a lot of the examples I outlined is doing exactly that. And I think, very sadly to say this, I mean, we have really no other option, right? So I think the mindset, the behavioural shift is a necessity. But I think the way also as policymakers, as practitioners, as development planners, as scientists, as the whole community, I think we should be, again, having that conversation. But I do also think that it's important for us to acknowledge the very strong efforts that are also being made in certain instances. There's a lot that we could be doing better, but I think that slowly we are getting onto that path.
3: A brilliant point to end it on. Vidisha, Ian, thank you so much for joining me this week on The Climate Question.
2: Thank you very much.
0: Thank you.
4: 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The production team were Diane Richardson, Simon Watts, Ben Andrews, and Tom Brignall. I'm Greg Jackson, and from all of us, goodbye.
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7: 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Original 80s digital masters given a sonic tweak for the 21st century.
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8: Colombia is reeling from the false positive scandal. During a decades-long civil war, the government incentivized troops to kill civilians and pass them off as rebels.
9: That the army of a democracy carried out 7,000 extrajudicial killings to pretend that was winning the war, it is absolutely unheard of.
8: I'm Harriet Barber, and I'm investigating how this scandal has scarred the country.
10: I was the mother full of hatred, full of a desire for revenge. The people who killed my son have to pay.
8: And how a pioneering system of reconciliation could heal the wounds.
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8: Join me for The Price of Peace on the documentary from the BBC World Service. 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
12: BBC News with Danielle Yaovietska. Iran says it's launched a wave of attacks on American targets across the Middle East in response to intensifying US airstrikes on Iran. Kuwait says a drone hit a residential complex, causing a fire but no casualties. Bahrain has also reported being targeted. Our Middle East correspondent Yolande Nell reports from Jerusalem.
13: This looks like a serious military escalation. The Iranians saying that they also attacked the United Arab Emirates. Already we've been hearing that Jordan, Bahrain, northern Iraq, Kuwait had all reported Iranian attacks in response to the latest US attacks on Iran. Of course, those countries are all US allies in the region and they have US military bases there. Now, there are reports coming from the Iranian Revolutionary Guard that four of its personnel were killed in the latest US strikes.
12: The EU's foreign policy chief says the attempted drone attack last month at Leipzig airport that Germany has attributed to Russia had the hallmarks of state-sponsored terrorism. Kaya Kallas said the EU had summoned the Russian envoy over the incident.
14: It is clear that we need to coordinate what more can we do in this situation where Russia is escalating and really killing the civilians and causing as much harm as they can.
12: The German government said on Tuesday that it had concluded that Russia was responsible for the drone attack. President Putin responded by accusing Germany of planting evidence to blame Russia. Our Russia editor, Steve Rosenberg, says this reaction is nothing new.
15: Russia's reaction is, as you might expect, denial and prolific finger-pointing the other way. In other words, Russia accusing the accuser. That's why you get President Putin exclaiming, "Where's the evidence that this was Russia? They planted the evidence." And we've seen this kind of reaction many times before. Whenever Russia is accused of something by Western governments, you know, whether of shooting down the Malaysia Airlines flight MH17 or the Salisbury poisonings, the reaction normally is, "You, the West, are out to frame us."
12: A court in South Korea has jailed the former head of a care home for people with severe disabilities for 15 years for sexually assaulting residents. Here's our Global Affairs reporter, Camilla Mills.
16: The man, identified only by his surname Kim, was convicted of abusing three women at the Sekdong-1 facility in Incheon. The case came to light after one of the victims reported the abuse last year and has prompted much wider scrutiny of residential care facilities. An assessment found that as many as 20 current and former residents of Sekdong-1 may have suffered sexual abuse. South Korean authorities have since inspected more than 1,500 disability care homes across the country, identifying dozens of other suspected cases of abuse.
12: You're listening to the latest world news from the BBC. The UN peacekeeping force in Lebanon says Israel has expanded its presence in the areas it occupies in the south of the country, despite signing a ceasefire deal mandating a gradual withdrawal. A UNIFIL spokesperson told the BBC that Israel had created four new military bases in recent months. Our Middle East correspondent Hugo Beshega was given rare access to the occupied areas.
17: As we travelled along the border, we saw intense movement of Israeli soldiers and residential buildings that were being used by them. Entire villages have been flattened by Israel, and tens of thousands of people don't know when or if they will be able to return. Israel says it wants to create what it describes as a security zone to protect its communities from rockets and drones launched by the Iranian-backed militia Hezbollah. The Israeli military rejected claims that it was deliberately destroying communities, saying that it was targeting infrastructure used by the group.
12: A new UN report says efforts to meet global warming targets should increasingly concentrate on how humanity can mitigate the inevitable consequences of rising temperatures. The UN Environment Programme says governments need to move beyond avoiding surpassing temperature limits and consider how to navigate a more extreme global climate. The US Energy Secretary Chris Wright has arrived in Venezuela to complete a controversial deal that will hand the United States control of more than a fifth of the country's oil reserves. Arriving hours after it was approved by Venezuela's parliament and military, Mr. Wright said the agreement would bring prosperity to both countries. At least 17 people have been killed and almost 30 others injured in a bus crash in Egypt's South Sinai region. The health ministry says the accident happened on Wednesday morning on the road between the Red Sea tourist towns of Dahab and Nuweiba. The cause of the crash isn't known. The area is a popular destination for international tourists. BBC News.
8: In Colombia's tropical lowlands, the search is on for victims of a scandal that has scarred the nation.
18: They were murdered. At this time, I cannot tell you who they are.
8: During a decades-long armed conflict, government forces killed innocent civilians, passing them off as rebels.
19: The commander of the army was very explicitly vocal about asking for results in terms of blood, very explicitly asking to fill a stadium with bodies.
8: Finding the victims is part of a bold experiment to help Colombia confront its past. Can it bring those who committed the murders to justice?
20: The major killed him with a shot to the head. And then he dressed him up to make him look like he had died in combat.
8: And help the victims' families to forgive?
21: For 19 years, I carried the burden of hatred. But what's the point of carrying all that hate if we want to help build peace in this country?
8: Can this groundbreaking approach maintain Colombia's fragile peace and bring hope to other war-torn countries desperate to escape cycles of violence? I'm Harriet Barber, and this is The Price of Peace, on the documentary from the BBC World Service. In a taped-off corner of a dusty cemetery, on the outskirts of the small town of Mutata in northwest Colombia, four men are working beneath a cluster of white excavation tents. In charge is César Sanabria Medina.
18: My role here is to lead efforts related to the search for three men who were killed at the beginning of 2008. The operation will end tomorrow at 5 p.m.

0: remove it piece by piece. When dealing with a body, we don't start taking out whatever we find as we go. Instead, we uncover the entire body using brushes and trowels so we can document the position in which it was buried, whether there was evidence on top of it or beside it, and everything is recovered systematically.
1: They are searching this site because of the evidence of a man trying to atone for his part in one of the greatest atrocities of modern times.
2: My name is Jaime Coral Trujillo. In the army, I reached the rank of Sergeant First Class.
1: In 1988, Jaime enlisted in the Colombian Army and found himself embroiled in the country's long-running civil conflict.
3: For over 50 years, there was an armed conflict between what was known as the FARC, the Revolutionary Armed Forces of Colombia, and the Colombian government. I'm Juanita Gubertus. I'm a Colombian lawyer, and I currently direct the Americas Division Human Rights Watch. There was 12 million victims, the majority of them victims of internal displacement in Colombia, but hundreds of thousands of killings.
4: All of these types of victimization have left a country deeply broken. I'm André Gómez Suárez. I'm a UK-based Colombian academic and peace negotiator for the Colombian government. Whenever you talk to anyone in Colombia, and this is a common recurrence, everyone talk about the armed conflict would know someone who had suffered something. So, or the uncle or the cousin or a friend who was kidnapped, who lived extortion, who was killed, who was internally displaced. I mean, I haven't met the first person in Colombia who cannot actually tell a close story of someone who they know being victim of the conflict.
1: In the face of the ongoing crisis, Jaime hoped that joining the army would benefit his country.
2: My parents have always been farmers. We didn't have, all the luxuries we should have. And I enlisted in the army so that I could protect the civilian population, their homes and possessions, and the people themselves.
1: Instead, Jaime found himself at the center of a national disgrace. In the false positive scandal, Colombia's armed forces murdered more than 7,800 people, inflating body counts and creating the illusion that the war against the rebels was being won.
4: These were killings carried out by the Colombian military by selecting innocent people, mainly young people, from poor neighborhoods of the country. They were abducted, killed, and put into some of the battle zones as if they had been killed in combat between the army and the FARC. And this is the horrendous gross human rights violation that has taken place in Colombia. I don't really know, to be honest, of any other case like that in the world.
1: The crisis came to a head after the 2002 election of hardliner Álvaro Uribe.
5: Juro a Dios y prometo al pueblo cumplir fielmente la Constitución y las leyes de Colombia.
1: For Jaime, this was a life-changing moment.
2: The government needed results. If any members of FARC surrendered, they had to be killed. It was all about showing results. They weren't interested in arrests or seizures of equipment. The only thing that mattered was body counts.
1: Believing that killing rebels would convince the public that they were winning the war, the government offered incentives to their troops.
2: Patrol leaders or commanders who racked up kills were rewarded with trips abroad. And that's how I spent time overseas.
1: They also offered medals, cash bonuses, and promotions. The government had incentivized their soldiers to kill indiscriminately. And Jaime claims one of his superior officers was determined to take advantage.
2: I met Major Guzman Ramirez David. He selected me for a special unit and taught me new techniques. Most I'd seen in other units, but he also trained us to harm civilians. We'd kill them and plant weapons on their bodies. Then we'd falsify our reports and official statements.
1: Soldiers passed off these ex

0: executions as enemy rebels killed in combat, reaping rewards from the government and falsely boosting the official statistics. Because of this, the victims became known as false positives. To begin with, Jaime was solely a witness.
1: The major killed him with a shot to the head. And then he dressed him up to make him look like he had died in combat. And then shot him a few more times through his uniform, so it looked like he's been killed fighting our troops. As was normal, the weapons they planted on this person were fired using the deceased person's own hands. So the evidence would point to the individual shooting at the troops, leaving their hands covered in gunpowder residue.
0: Though deeply troubled by the killing of innocent civilians, Jaime was too afraid to speak out.
1: I felt it was the worst thing that I had ever done in my life. But at the same time, I felt unable to speak up or report it because of something you might call overwhelming fear. People were afraid that they might stage some kind of fake combat situation and kill you for talking about what was happening inside the patrol unit. So people kept quiet out of fear.
0: Soon, a commanding officer demanded that Jaime become an active participant in the murders.
1: Captain Vargas orders me to go on an operation. And a farmer appears, and Captain Vargas orders me to kill him. And I shot him. But since I was not used to that kind of thing, I shot him in the shoulder. I just couldn't do it. So the captain came over and killed him himself. From that moment on, I was totally compromised.
0: Jaime witnessed or carried out around 40 killings. And across the country, soldiers murdered thousands more. But in Soacha, a poor town on the outskirts of the nation's capital, Bogota, a group of women unexpectedly fought back.
2: My name is Blanca Novia Monroy. I am the mother of Julian Oviedo Monroy, a young man who disappeared on March 2, 2008 and was killed on March 3.
0: Julian's death would prove to be a pivotal moment in Colombian history. It would help expose the entire false positive scandal. Like many young men in Colombia, Julian faced an uncertain future. Unemployment was high and money hard to come by.
2: He left the house at 7 o'clock in the evening to meet with someone about a job. He left full of hope that he would find a job so he could help us pay the rent and keep us from being thrown out of our house. But we never heard from him again.
0: Months passed. Then Blanca began to hear worrying news on the town's streets.
2: At that point, I had no idea that there were more missing boys. I thought it was just my son, only him. But as time went on, more and more started to come out about the disappearance of other boys. That's when 19 families from Soacha began to come together. And that's when I realized it wasn't just my son. It was a neighbor's son and others too. It was a whole group of young men who had disappeared. And all of them had left for the same reason. They were offered jobs and told to go to work.
0: 6 months later, the family were told Julian's body had been found. Just one day after he had disappeared from Soacha, he'd been killed in Ocaña, a town over 400 kilometers away.
2: Then the truth slowly started coming out. Mothers were told they could go to Ocaña to bring back their sons. But when the families arrived there, they were told their sons were guerrillas or criminals, basically the worst kind of people. They told my husband, "Did you know your son was a guerrilla? That he was planting landmines?" And my husband said, "That's a lie. My son disappeared on March 2nd and was killed on March 3rd. When would he have had time to become a guerrilla?" Then other families began noticing patterns. Young men would disappear from their town, and within 4 days, they were dead. Little by little, every family began to understand how their son had died and why they had been killed.
0: Rather than accepting the army's word, the families fought back.
3: Mothers of Soacha are a group of mothers that became organized after trying to look for their disappearing children. It was a quest to defend their honor and to be able to prove that they actually had never been members of the guerrilla. And so that became a quest for justice. They grew to become one of the most important human rights groups in Colombia.
4: Cuatro mujeres, madres de víctimas de los llamados falsos positivos de Soacha, quienes aseguran...
0: Their fights were soon picked up by the media.
4: Demandaron entonces...
5: Our children were by no means criminals. What we want is justice and truth.
6: Queremos es justicia y verdad.
7: They are a symbol of resistance and dignity of the victims. They were very humble women. They were coming from a really humble background, really difficult socioeconomic conditions. I mean, these were people whose sons were targeted because the perpetrators, the army, thought that they wouldn't have the means to start a judicial proceeding, that no one would really miss these kids because they thought that they were troubled kids, or they were, you know, from Soacha, one of the really poor neighborhood near Bogota.
0: As news of their struggle spread, discontent grew across the nation. And in October 2008, the head of the army, General Mario Montoya, was forced to admit live on radio that his soldiers were murderers.
8: Everything would appear to clearly indicate that, yes, there was a homicide.
0: A month later, Montoya resigned, and dozens of soldiers were arrested for their part in the killings. Then, even more disturbing details about the murders began to surface.
2: The boys were taken to houses, locked in rooms, given drugs or alcohol, and used in their plan. When the order came to deliver the package, the people involved would take the young men to the place where they were going to kill them. They would make them run or stage some kind of confrontation, and then they murder them. Afterwards, each family was told their son had died in combat with the army because supposedly they were guerrillas.
0: From his army barracks, Jaime anxiously followed the success of the Mothers of Soacha's campaign and the mounting public outcry.
1: In 2008, which is when it happens and explodes, I did feel worried, of course. I was on high alert. I was still an active soldier. And knowing that I was involved in similar cases to those of the Soacha mothers, I felt very concerned.
0: In April 2010, the authorities did catch up with Jaime, and he was sentenced to 60 years for his role in the false positive killings.
1: In my case, I really did wish I could turn back time. And I said to myself that if I could go back, I would never have harmed anyone. On the contrary, I would have reported it.
0: After 6 years in prison, a seismic announcement offered Jaime the chance to atone for his past and potentially win his freedom.
9: After many years of fighting, kidnapping and war, and 4 years of negotiations with the FARC rebels, Colombia's president finally had some good news.
10: Hoy podemos decir, por fin, que todo está acordado.
11: Today we can finally say that everything is agreed upon. Thanks to the titanic efforts of the delegations at the negotiating table, the final pending matters were agreed upon.
0: President Juan Manuel Santos announced the final peace agreement, ending decades of conflict with the FARC and ushering in a new era of peace and optimism.
7: The feeling in 2016 was one of the most exciting moments ever. I mean, it was unbelievable to see that.
9: Colombians took to the streets to celebrate the historic peace deal.
12: This announcement is very important for us Colombians. Most of us were born in a country at war, and this offers a ray of hope. When looking at a terrible past, it offers the chance of a bright future.
7: It was so exciting. It was a way of thinking that a new beginning had started in Colombia. With the people in the streets, there was a sense of, I would say, brotherhood. It was a sense of, we finally gone through this, and now the country is gonna get united to move into a new phase where we don't have to fight each other.
0: The deal also included steps to help the country move on from the conflict towards a more peaceful future.
3: The 2016 agreement created a transitional justice comprehensive system that includes a truth commission, includes a unit to search for the missing, and emblematically, it creates a special jurisdiction for peace, a national special tribunal that is charged with the role of prosecuting those most responsible of the most serious and representative crimes committed during the Colombian armed conflict, both by the member of the armed forces and by the members of the guerrillas.
0: Known as the Jurisdicción Especial para la Paz, or JEP, this tribunal was tasked with tackling the false positive scandal, not as a punitive process, but one of truth and reconciliation. Soldiers who admit to the murders can have jail terms replaced with limited freedom, with their movements restricted to a set area, but only if they cooperate fully with the JEP and the victims' families. For Jaime, this offered a lifeline.
1: Even though I hadn't finished with the ordinary justice system, the sentences were still extremely long. It was a 60-year sentence. So when the special jurisdiction for peace came along, I felt the best thing to do was to submit to it.
0: JEP and Jaime also shared a common goal, bringing those who had issued the orders to justice.
1: We were really just used as tools to carry out these killings. In my particular case, they paid for a lawyer, and the first thing the lawyer said was, "Let's put these three non-commissioned officers and this officer forward and let everyone else go free." You end up saying to yourself, "How could I have caused so much harm? And why am I the only one paying for it here when there are other people responsible who are still out there?"
0: Jaime's next step was appearing before a magistrate in a JEP court known as a sala or room.
1: Good morning, Your Honor. Good morning to everybody present. My name is Jaime Corral Trujillo. I pleaded to be held accountable as one of those most responsible for all of them, and I also made a commitment to cooperate. It was like a system, a pattern that ran through several units, and it was practically like a virus that everyone caught because we all did the same.
0: During his hearings, Jaime provided information about the murder of three false positives in Mutata. It was this testimony that led César and his forensic team to the town cemetery.
6: So far, we've only found what you would usually find in a public cemetery. We haven't yet reached what we were looking for.
0: Waiting for news in a nearby hotel is the father of one of the men believed to have been killed by soldiers.
13: My name is Alberto Royave. I'm the father of Richard Alberto Royal. I want to know what happened, to know if he's alive or dead, to know the truth. That's the only thing I want.
0: Alberto's hopes rest solely with the success of the forensic team's search, and they have made a discovery in the corner of the cemetery.
6: See? Yes, we found a lot of personal items. We also found some bone fragments that seem to be associated with funeral items, meaning clothes or personal effects.
0: However, César doubts that these are the remains of false positives. He thinks they are linked to a common problem in Colombia's cemeteries, overcrowding.
6: Usually 4 years after the burial, the relatives come and dig up the dead. Their remains have to be exhumed and the bones placed in a small box called an ossuary.
0: This ossuary is transferred to a smaller above-ground tomb, which is much cheaper to rent, but bone fragments are often left behind.
6: There's a lot of evidence, but it's not the evidence that we were looking for.
0: With dusk rapidly approaching, the team will have to continue their search tomorrow. 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The Price of Peace continues in a moment.
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15: 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From Madrid to Malawi, we meet the people trying to change that.
16: Sepsis is primarily a disease of the poor and the underprivileged. So 85% of deaths and cases occur in sub-Saharan Africa and Asia.
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0: I'm Harriet Barber. Join me in a couple of minutes for part two of The Price of Peace, as we explore how Colombians are finding the courage to forgive those who murdered their loved ones.
19: For 19 years, I carried the burden of hatred. But what's the point of carrying all that hate if we want to help build peace in this country?
0: As The Price of Peace continues after the news.
20: BBC News with Danielle Yawovietska. Iran says it's launched a wave of attacks on American targets across the Middle East in response to intensifying US airstrikes. Kuwait says a drone hit a residential complex. Bahrain also reported being targeted. American strikes on Iran on Tuesday reportedly hit a wedding, killing five people and injuring dozens more. The European Union's foreign policy chief says an attempted drone attack at Leipzig airport that Germany has attributed to Russia had the hallmarks of state-sponsored terrorism. Kaja Kallas said the EU had summoned the Russian envoy. A court in South Korea has jailed the former head of a care home for people with severe disabilities for 15 years for sexually assaulting residents. The man was convicted of abusing three women at the facility. The UN peacekeeping force in Lebanon says Israel has expanded its presence in southern areas it occupies despite signing a ceasefire mandating a gradual withdrawal. It said Israel had created four new military bases in recent months. A report by the UN Environment Programme says governments should switch from trying to meet global warming targets to concentrating on how to mitigate the inevitable consequences of rising temperatures. Activists say the report amounts to a capitulation. An editor of one of Kenya's biggest newspapers has been found unharmed 9 hours after he was abducted by armed men. The Standard Group said that Alex Kipritich was found near a dam east of Nairobi. It's not clear who was behind the abduction. At least 21 people have been killed in a bus crash in Egypt's South Sinai region. The accident happened between the Red Sea tourist towns of Dahab and Nuweiba. Two commercial vessels have collided in the Sea of Marmara off the coast of Turkey's biggest city, Istanbul. Contact has been lost with one ship and there are fears for the 10 people on board. Coast Guard boats and helicopters have been deployed in the continuing search and rescue effort. BBC News.
0: Colombia is coming to terms with the false positive scandal. Incentivized by the government, the army killed over 7,000 innocent civilians and passed them off as rebels during the country's decades-long civil conflict, murders that incensed peace negotiator André Gómez Suárez.
7: That the army of a democracy carried out 7,000 extrajudicial killings to pretend that was winning the war and to actually create a culture within the armed forces that they could do this in order to get benefits, to get holidays, to get a promotion. It is absolutely unheard of.
0: I'm Harriet Barber and you're listening to the documentary from the BBC World Service. This is The Price of Peace, an exploration of how a groundbreaking justice system called HEP is helping Colombia to overcome the false positive scandal. In a cemetery in the town of Mutata, a team of forensic scientists is carrying out a key aim of the process, finding the remains of the victims. They have unearthed fragments of bones and teeth, but forensic anthropologist Cesar Sanabria Medina is convinced these aren't connected to the missing.
6: Well, we are in a cemetery, so it's common to find all kinds of evidence. If we were to stick a shovel in the ground here and dig a hole, we'd find little pieces of bone everywhere.
0: Cesar's team was directed to dig here by the evidence of a man seeking redemption for his part in the scandal. Jaime Corral Trujillo admitted being complicit in over 40 false positive murders and claims the practice was endemic.
1: I believe it was a system. It was systematic. False positives were being carried out across all the units, and the senior commanders were fully aware of what was happening. That's why they were ordering those of us in subordinate positions to carry out these acts.
0: Although Jaime's evidence is yet to lead to discoveries in Mutata, his testimony has already proved vital in other false positive cases.
4: My name is Amparo Cano Correa. I am the mother of John Harvey Cañas Cano.
0: In 2023, Amparo's son, John Harvey, had been missing for 18 years.
4: He was a pretty quiet young guy. He didn't really have friends because he was more of a loner. Very serious, with a bit of a strong personality. But he was a good kid.
0: He'd last been seen alone and desperately looking for a job. According to Jaime, his commanding officer singled out such individuals to boost his unit's killing statistics.
1: Major Guzman gives us some money and ordered us to bring him a number of individuals from Medellin because others were getting results targeting vulnerable people.
0: Jaime and fellow soldier Fidel Ochoa dressed in civilian clothes and took a bus to the city.
1: In Medellin, we find a person sleeping on a table. Ochoa wakes him up, gives him something to eat, and tells him there are some job opportunities at a fruit pulping plant.
0: This person was John Harvey. Jaime and Fidel took him to Tabayeva, 150 kilometers to the north, where the rest of their unit was waiting.
1: Major Guzman immediately discharges a firearm at John Harvey Cañas Cano's head. And they reported it as a combat kill, saying he was a FARC member who had died in a firefight. After that came the reports and the statements. Reports Major Guzman prepared so we would stick to the story we were supposed to tell.
0: These reports said John Harvey's body was buried in Tabayeva, but a search of the cemetery found nothing. Then Jaime revealed new information.
1: I was ordered to bury him in the Canepa Cemetery in order to delay people from finding him. His documents were also burned, everything, on the orders of Guzman.
0: The HEP had been looking in the wrong place. They moved their operation 120 kilometers to Carepa and invited John Harvey's mother to attend the excavation. She was accompanied by her sister, Esneda.
19: We went to Carepa, and they told us, okay, we know he is here, that much is certain, but we don't know which of these vaults he is in. That day, they pulled out around 10 bodies, but John Jarby wasn't one of them. Still, they said, let's keep looking, let's open one last crypt. The forensic team had one clue. John Jarvie had something distinctive about his teeth. He still had a baby tooth, basically the first molar that comes in. He had never lost it. There were about four bodies there, in different bags. They pull out the first one. No. The second one. No. The third one. No. Then, when they got the fourth, he said, "Wow, there is the tooth. Just like we were told. This must be John Jarvey."
0: Despite Hep's confidence that they had finally found John Harvey, this had to be officially verified. The remains were transported to Medellin for forensic identification.
5: Esa es una entrada.
2: That's an entry wound. And look, here are the shots, the bullet hole. I am Karen Cristina Araganzualte, a doctor who specializes in forensic anthropology. All of us who work in the search for missing people have a labor of love and passion, and we devote ourselves to it. It's what moves us.
0: Karen personally took charge of the forensic verification.
2: John Harvey was one of the first cases we identified from the cemetery in Carepa. I remember him because his case had been prioritized. The missing person unit had been looking for him for a very long time. The HEP team told us something like, "We're sure it's him. Please verify and confirm whether it really is."
0: As with all false positive cases, the official identification hinges on DNA. Small samples are cut out of the recovered bones. Then, DNA is extracted and compared with samples taken from family members of the missing false positives.
2: Whenever a match comes along, for us, it is enormous happiness because the family can receive the body and it will ease their grief.
0: Once an identification is made, Karen helps organise a ceremonial handover of the remains, called a dignified delivery.
2: It's a very sad process because you wish you could return loved ones to their families alive. But at the same time, it's also incredibly meaningful for us as an institution. I'll never forget when one woman told me, "After 20 years, doctor, I'm not sad, I'm happy. Even if you're giving him back to me dead, at least now I'll have somewhere to go visit him at the cemetery. After 20 years, I'll finally be able to move on." It's hard, but also deeply rewarding, because when someone disappears, the grief never really ends. This way, families can finally have some closure.
0: For John Harvey's family, this dignified delivery was a vital step in their healing process.
19: And they returned him to us, and now we have him. For us, it was like getting our life back.
21: Of course, you brought me a great sense of peace, immense peace.
0: Despite the emotional relief of receiving John Harvey's remains, his aunt Esneida was left with huge questions.
19: We had always known that the paramilitaries and the guerrillas kill people, but the fact that the army killed our sons, it hurt deeply because we grew up hearing our mother say, "If you ever think something bad is going to happen to you, go to a soldier. They will protect you." So, to find out that the very people we trusted to protect us were actually responsible for this, that devastated us. Our so-called glorious Colombian army, we lost trust. In fact, we even lost trust in the state itself.
0: It's a view expressed by many families of false positives victims and could threaten the country's fragile peace. According to human rights advocate Juanita Gobertes, the solution is to use a system known as restorative justice.
3: The idea of restorative justice is that those who are responsible for the most heinous crime need to be sanctioned with a component of retributive justice, of effective restriction of liberty, and need to contribute to satisfy victims' rights. We need the combination. We need effective restriction of liberty while at the same time assuring that former FARC combatants, former members of the armed forces that committed these atrocious crimes need to redress victims' rights.
0: HEP orders guilty soldiers to clear landmines, repair roads, and to create memorials for the false positives. In some cases, they even help with the excavations of the missing.
8: There has been a long discussion amongst the international community that if you don't address the rights of the victims, a country that signs a peace agreement might relapse into conflict again because the wounds run so deeply in society. Peace processes are not really about disarming illegal armed groups or, you know, guerrilla fighters. It's about rebuilding the social fabric of a country so that violence as a way of solving conflicts is not thinkable again in the future.
0: And HEP is trying to go one step further.
19: HEP contacted us and said, look, we are going to have a meeting to talk about your case. And there they explained this was a different kind of justice, not prison, but rather transitional and restorative justice. If someone kills a loved one of yours, what do you want? You want them in prison. You even wish bad things on them, that they get 40 years and rot there. So at first we were like, wait, what do you mean no prison? Then they showed us videos where the men confessed.
10: First, Major Guzman Ramirez shot him in the head.
19: That was the first time we heard directly from them what had really happened.
10: His identity documents and the things he was carrying in his suitcase were burned to deliberately delay any investigation.
0: But HEP's ultimate goal was something far more ambitious.
19: The HEP met with us every month, preparing us to eventually meet face to face with them.
1: First of all, meeting with the families is voluntary, and it is hard.
19: And that's what happened. After 8 months, we met them for the first time.
1: We are all humans, and they're carrying a lot of pain too, so yes, at first, I was afraid.
19: They took responsibility and said, forgive us. And beyond that, they acknowledged that our son was not a guerrilla fighter. They said those were the orders we were giving.
1: It's difficult and emotionally exhausting because there's still that feeling of resentment. He hurt me. He took my loved one away. So it's hard.
0: Notwithstanding the obvious tension, this initial meeting did lead to something far deeper and far more meaningful.
21: We talk. We speak on the phone. We have conversations.
1: Yes, we stay in touch regularly, every week or sometimes once a month.
21: In November, we were over there in Dabeiba. We stayed in the same hotel. We talk. We went out together.
1: Over time, there's been a real sense of closeness between us.
21: I don't hold any resentment towards him.
0: Despite his role in the death of John Harvey, the family have granted Jaime forgiveness.
1: I think I'm one of the people who's been especially fortunate to have this kind of relationship with the family. Thank God we built a good friendship. We talk often, and nowadays there's a genuine sense of warmth between us.
0: The effect of this friendship has been so profound that Jaime never goes anywhere without a very personal memento.
21: It's something I'm truly and deeply grateful for, honestly, from the bottom of my heart, because you told the truth.
0: A voicemail from John Harvey's mother, Amparo.
21: There are so many mothers out there who still haven't been able to find their children, who haven't been able to bring them back to the town where they belong. I will always thank you for giving me that joy, that blessing of being able to have my son here. Well, I'm grateful that you are well, that your family is well, and may the Lord bless you.
1: That is the most beautiful memory I carry with me in my life. That humility, that resilience, and that sense of peace they had. I mean, being able to forgive someone who hurt them, and the fact that today we still have a relationship and keep in regular contact, that we've been able to share things and maintain such a good friendship. I treasure that, and I hold on to all those beautiful memories I have of them.
0: And for Jean Harvey's aunt, Esneda, the emotional release of forgiving Jaime has allowed her to move on and look to the future.
19: For 19 years, I carried the burden of hatred, resentment. But what's the point of carrying all that hate if we want to help build peace in this country? To leave our grandchildren, our children, our great-grandchildren a better Colombia. It's about compromise. Peace is about compromise.
0: Peace negotiator Andre Gomez Suarez believes personal revelations like this are vital for moving the country forwards.
8: Now, healing is a complex word. It depends on the wound. You know, sometimes you need a scar when the cut is very deep. And farther down the line, this will help the next generations to move forward. So I would say definitely the special jurisdiction for peace are part of the building block that you need in order to pave the long journey for reconciliation. Because without justice, without truth, and without mercy, you don't have reconciliation further down the road.
0: Across the country, more and more people are relying on HEP to come to terms with Colombia's violent past, with former soldiers publicly asking for redemption from the families of their victims.
9: And I truly hope one day, even if I'm no longer present, or even if I'm no longer here, may you forgive me.
13: Whenever any person approaches you in asking for forgiveness, the very least you can do is to extend your forgiveness in return. Mr. Edgar, I have forgiven you.
0: Even those who were initially skeptical have come to see the value of the restorative justice model.
19: I was the mother full of hatred, full of a desire for revenge. The people who killed my son have to pay. They have to pay because they took away the light of my eyes.
0: When Blanca Monroy's son, Julian, was killed by government soldiers in 2008, she became part of the Mothers of Soacha, a pressure group that publicly exposed the false positive scandal.
19: I told my solicitor, I don't want the HEP handling my son's case because it's complete impunity. But as time went on, we started to realize that HEP had opened a small window, a tiny window, for us to learn the truth, to understand what really happened.
0: Finding closure for Julian's death has converted Blanca into an advocate for HEP and what it offers Colombians.
19: There are many mothers who don't accept it, many mothers who say they won't forgive. And I understand their anger and their pain, because it's incredibly hard. It hurts deeply. But what do we gain by living full of hatred and rage? We make ourselves ill.
0: So far, the remains of hundreds of missing false positives have been located and returned to their grieving families. And at the cemetery in the town of Mutatá, forensic scientists think they may have made another breakthrough.
6: These here are bones from the legs, femurs, and over there, tibias.
0: Forensic anthropologist Cesar Sanabria Medina is leading the search for three false positives missing since 2008, and his team has unearthed bones of three different individuals.
6: And from a second body, we only found a few fragments as well, which appear to be from the arms, but they're in a very poor state. The remains we've seen are very fragile.
0: Based on decades of experience, Cesar believes that the lack of bones is linked to the cemetery's location.
6: The soil here is also very acidic. It's destroyed a lot of the bone. Very little has remained of each individual. We haven't found any ribcage remains or pelvic bones.
0: Despite finding so few bones, Cesar is happy to call the mission a success.
11: Estamos viendo.
6: Here we're seeing the parts of three bodies laid out, buried in this position, one after the other, buried at the same time. if they can extract DNA, it might match the three people we are looking for, or it might produce a hit for other people missing in the region. I've always understood the pain of the victims, of knowing that someone they love has gone missing. So it gives me a great deal of satisfaction to play a small part in the wider effort to find those who have disappeared. It's always deeply rewarding.
0: Hopefully, another three families will finally gain closure and learn what happened to their missing sons, brothers, and husbands. But despite the undoubted success of HEP, for some it does come with danger.
1: I received a threat. They were calling me an informer, because I was cooperating with the special jurisdiction, saying that informers end up dead. The other threat I received came directly from a sergeant when I was picking up my son from a school in the north of Bogota. He told me that my wife, my son, and I were going to be minced up and turned into sausage.
0: Jaime knows these threats are very real. More than 1,500 people connected with the peace process have been assassinated since 2016.
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0: thank thee.
1: Thank you, Lord, for another brand new day.
0: Thank thee for the river.
1: We give you thanks, Father, for good night's rest. And Father, we thank you for the opportunity to see a brand new month.
0: Thank thee for the tree.
1: We give you thanks, Father, for our family, our friends, our loved ones. All those you've placed in our lives, our spiritual leaders, our mentors.
0: Oh yes, we thank thee, Lord, for every flower that blooms, birds that sing, fish that swim.
1: And give thanks for our spiritual leaders, our pastors, our priests, our elders, Lord. Government leaders, Lord. Church leaders.
0: That we were born with our...
1: Whatever capacity, Father, that they lead, we thank you for them this morning.
0: Thank thee.
1: We thank you, Father, for jobs. We thank you, Father, for the ability to make a living, to create, Lord.
0: Thank thee for thy love.
1: We thank you for our destiny. Help us, Father, that they will locate us this morning. We give you thanks for them. Thank you, Father, for every opportunity this morning, health and strength.
0: Fish that swim and the light of the moon.

Indeed, this is the day that the Lord has made, and we are going to rejoice and be glad in it. Good morning to every one of you listening to the big station Q95 right here in the lovely Commonwealth of Dominica. And welcome to this morning's edition of Rise and Shine on this, the second day of the ninth month. Yes, the ninth month, 2026. And we are here in the land of the living. I know that's not your usual voice, the usual voice that you hear on a Wednesday morning. Nonetheless, we are here for Rise and Shine. And yes, my name is Pastor Dante Adams, and this is not Pastor Lester George. Pastor Lester George was holding on for me yesterday morning, and I'm thankful for that. And I'm here with you this morning for Rise and Shine. Yes. I'm here with you this morning for Rise and Shine. So good morning. Good morning to all those of you in the north, the south, the east, and the west of our lovely Commonwealth. Those of you listening overseas, good morning to you as we begin this good day, as we start off our day. Rise and shine. And give God the glory. Rise and shine and give him the praise. Rise and shine and get going, because God has a plan for us this morning. And that today is going to be a good day. So I want you to remind yourself, and I want you to tell yourself that today is going to be a very good day. Today is going to work out well, and today is going to be just as the Lord has planned it out to be, a good day.

Indeed, my friends, things are going to be okay. Things are going to work out. Things are going to be just fine, as the Lord would have it to be. Things are going to be okay. And this morning, I want to remind you, before we get into our scripture reading for the day, I want to remind you two things. God is always on time. God is not an outdated God. He's always on time. He's up with the times. He knows exactly what it is that we need. And sometimes we figure that God is outdated. That God that we serve is outdated. He's an old time God. My God isn't old time. My God is the time begins with Him. So therefore, He's never outdated too. He's always tuned in. He's always tuned in to what's going on with our lives. And we must always be reminded of that. That God is never outdated. He's always on time. Always in time. Always in tune. Not out of tune. Not out of timing. And my God knows exactly what we need, how we need it. Yesterday we started off on Monday. And let me wish you a very happy new month. Yeah, happy new month to you and your family. And I pray that this month will bring you and your family and maybe most of you individually will bring to you the things that you need to get. The things that you need, that you get closer with God. That your walk with God gets closer, or that you get close to God if you're not close to Him. Amen. That's what my desire and my prayer is for you this month. And don't make any opportunity pass you by, because tomorrow may never come. So take hold of today. Amen. All right. This morning, our scripture reading is going to be taken from the book of Micah chapter 7. Micah chapter 7. And it's just in line with what we did on Monday morning, where we spoke of the Lord's mercy. And Micah this morning is going to remind us of something that we need to hear, that we need to understand what the Lord is trying to say to us. Praise God. Micah chapter 7 from verse 17 to 18. And I read in your hearing. They shall lick the dust like a serpent, and they shall crawl and like a crawling thing on the earth. They shall come trembling out of their fortress, hiding places, and they shall turn and come with fear and dread to the Lord our God. They shall be afraid to stand in awe before you, O Lord. Verse 18 says this. Who is like you, God, who forgives wickedness and passes over the rebellious acts of the remnant of his possession? He does not retain his anger forever, because he constantly delights in mercy and loving kindness. He shall again have compassion on us, and will subdue and tread under the foot our wickedness, destroying sin's power. Yes, you shall cast our sins, all our

we've been talking about mercy from Monday, and we were reminded of the powerful truth that we are still here because mercy rewrote our life. And today we want to take the thought, we want to take that thought a bit deeper, a little deeper, because I want you to think, and some of us have had that before, that have you ever thought or made a mistake and thought, but I've gone too far, there's no hope for me. I go too far. And I don't know if God can hear me in that regard. And some of us feel like that sometime. Like we've gone so far. And you've disappointed yourself. Have you ever promised God, God, okay, I did that, I won't do that again. And then you found yourself struggling with that same weakness. And have you ever wondered whether God could still use you after your failure? If that's you. Today I want you to understand, because of one of the most beautiful things. No. That doesn't give you a right to deliberately miss the mark. But the beautiful thing about it is, mercy gives you another chance. Because God's mercy and understand that, and if you read the text and if you go back up to the same text, you will see what the prophet was saying. Because sometimes we only think God only wants us when we have everything all put together. When we are right. When things are good. But God doesn't wait for us to become perfect before he begins the good works in us. Or before he begins his work in us. Or before he begins to use us to do his work. He meets us in brokenness. Think about Peter. And there are some Peters in my audience this morning who would bow their heads and say, Lord, I'm not worthy. Don't look upon me, Lord. Think of it. Peter loved Jesus in spite of that. But when the pressure came, what did he do? He denied Jesus 3 times. Imagine the shame Peter might have felt. Scripture doesn't tell us about that directly, but imagine, let's put ourselves into doing something and we felt so bad. And he said he would never deny Jesus. Yet he did exactly what he said he would never do. And after that guilt, he began to feel guilty and say, boy, I wonder. And perhaps Peter wondered and say, how can ever Jesus trust me again? Because I was one in his inner circle. But Jesus did not discard Peter. If you look in John chapter 21, you'll understand. After the resurrection, Jesus came looking for him. And Jesus restored Peter and gave him that responsibility again. Because Peter's failure wasn't the end of his story. Mercy gave him another chance. That's why I say God's not outdated. Mercy gave him another chance. And perhaps someone of you out there listening this morning, and you need to hear this. Let me come closer to home now. Your failure is an event. Not your identity. It happened. But it's not part of what God has put in your DNA to say that you are his child. You may have fallen, but you can get back up.

What does the proverb say? The wise man says in Proverbs chapter 24, 16 says, "For a righteous man may fall 7 times and what? Rise again." The evidence of God's mercy is working in your life. Isn't that you've never failed? But sometimes the evidence is that you refuse to stay down. Now, mercy doesn't excuse sin. It calls us back to God. We admit that. So we understand, we must understand something important, that God's mercy is not permission to do whatever we want to do and say God will forgive us. Paul puts an X on that. And use the grace of God and the mercy of God that you can remain in sin. That grace, he said, shall remain in sin, that grace may abound. He said, God forbid. Never. Mercy doesn't say that sin doesn't matter. It only tells you come back. You've sinned, come back. Because that's what the Bible tells us. The scripture tells us that the goodness of God leads us into repentance. So when we understand God's way, we shouldn't want to run further from God. So you should want, you and I should want to run towards him. Because God's mercy gives us the opportunity to repent, to look at our lives and say, I've made it bad. I'm sorry. And I'm sorry, Lord, that I can, and I'm here, Lord. I'm willing to change. I'm willing to give it back. I'm going to turn around. I'm going to change my direction. And some of you, maybe one of you or whoever of you in my audience may have drifted spiritually and your prayer life maybe have become weak. Or some of you have never entered into a covenant with God or into a relationship with God. Maybe you've been carrying the guilt and the shame of yesterday's past. And some of you listening out there, God is saying to you, come back. Because there's mercy at my Father's house now. Don't take too long. Don't drag your feet, we'll say. Come back. Because God can restore what failure damaged. And one of the enemy's greatest lies is because you fail, God cannot use you anymore. No. The scripture declares and tells us otherwise, because David committed a serious sin. And yet after repentance, he asked the Lord to restore him. I call it the Restoration Hall of Fame. Moses killed a man. He committed murder. Cold blood. He ran away. What did God use him to do? To carry out the mandate that he can lead the children out of Israel. Out of Egypt. David understood that restoration was possible. Yes, it was. And it is possible today. It is possible today. Paul persecuted the church, you know, and yet God still used them. Why? Why did God use them? Because God's purpose is bigger than your worst moments. So your mistakes may have changed the path for a season, but it doesn't cancel God's purpose for your life. And there's a difference between conviction and condemnation. Conviction says what you did was wrong, but come back to God. The condemnation will say, may you worthless tree. Stay away from God first. The first leads you to repentance. Conviction leads you to repentance. But condemnation keeps you trapped. Scripture reminds me that therefore now there is no condemnation
those who are in Christ Jesus. Receive God's correction, but reject the lie that you are beyond restoration. May the Lord grant you wisdom to understand His will.

And mercy rewrote my life. Mercy rewrote my life. Give me a brand new name. My identity in Christ is changed. And that should be our prayer when my identity is changed. Praise the Lord. We take a break with this one and we come back at 6:30 to pray and to commit our lives into the hands of the Lord.

Look and live, my brother, live. Look to Jesus now and live. It's now prayer time. Let's pray this morning as we seek the face of our Father and our God. The I am that I am. Hallelujah. Hallelujah. Father, we thank you. We thank you for yet another month, yet another week, yet another day. Lord, we are grateful to you that you are sovereign, that you're not outdated, you're not out of tune, you are in tune with whatever it is, with the times. Lord Jesus, we want to thank you for your mercy. Our Father and our God, we thank you that when we fail, that you don't immediately throw us away. You don't throw us away at all, Lord. And when we fall, Lord, you give us the grace to rise again. Search our hearts today. See if there be any wicked way in us. And cleanse us from deep within. Lord, show us every area where we have drifted every away from you, and every attitude, habit, or decision and relationship that doesn't please you. Lord, give to us the courage to repent. Father, we don't want to use your mercy as an excuse to remain the same, but Lord, we want your mercy to transform. The transforming power. We want to use that. Want to use it, Lord. Heal us from the shame of our past and break the power of condemnation over our mind, and remind us that failure doesn't have the final word. And Father, give us the strength to get back up, the wisdom to avoid the things that have caused us to fall, and give to us the discipline to walk differently, that will develop the habit, the appetite, Lord, to do what we need to do, Lord, in the face of guilt. Thank you, Lord, that we can be clothed in mercy and grace in the face of condemnation. Bring healing, Lord, where there is unforgiveness. Restore the broken, Lord. Now we thank you for another chance. Thank you, Lord, for another chance. Thank you, Lord, for another chance. Another chance to do what's right. Another chance to make a difference, to walk in it, Father. Thank you for your mercy, your grace that is greater than all our mistakes, than all our sins, than it all. Thank you, Father. Thank you, Daddy God, that we look and we live. We look and live, Lord. That we look and live. Thank you for your grace that's still working in us. Thank you for making a way where there seems to be no way. Thank you, Lord, for being the only one who can. For being our Father. Thank you, Lord, that our story is not over. Our story is not over, Lord. We give thanks to you, Daddy, that it's not over. Because mercy rewrote our lives. God, go before us. I declare new month blessing over every listener, over the airways. I declare, Lord, that this month will bring to us, Father, the blessings, Lord, that we have not received in the last 8 months. And that this month, this 9 months, we will receive your blessings, that we receive the additional, that which we have lost, Lord. That we'll receive, Lord, that which we need in this moment and in this time.
We say thank you to you. We say thank you to you, Lord. Thank you, Lord, that our story is not over. We give thanks to you for today. In Jesus' name, amen and amen.

0: Mm-hmm. Nice and good morning. As Pastor Dondi.
1: Pastor Rodney, good morning. And some of you call the pastors.
0: Mm-hmm.
1: Pastor, we don't believe in God. Not to be. Some of us, we don't believe in God. We think that we are always right. And it's only when wrong comes to our home, we know there is a God. God always loves us. We don't love him, but he loves us. Mm-hmm. And he always there to pity us and to have mercy on our souls. So I just want to wish everybody this morning who is here in the world, let us ask ourselves a question. Let us do the right thing. Let us be on the right, on the safe side. And we know that God alone that can protect us. Nobody else cannot protect us. He is the Omega and he is the Alpha. So I'm telling everybody, especially my children, all those who hear in my voice, both here and overseas, my family, and everybody all around the globe, I just want to tell them, put their trust in God. It's not when something happens to us, we have to think about God. We have to think about God every time. Once we have the breath of life, once we can breathe, we have to think about God. Some people don't think about God when they are in trouble. But that is not so it has to work. Because as you say, we have to love him and we have to love our neighbor as we love ourselves. So Pastor Lester, thank you very much for the word. Thank you for the prayer. And have a blessed day.
0: Have a blessed day yourself. Rise and shine, good morning.
2: Rise and shine, Pastor Adams.
0: Morning to you.
2: Good morning, and how are you doing? How is your family?
0: We are doing well, I'm well.
2: So I just call you to thank you for a good sermon which you had this morning,
0: mm-hmm.
2: and for thanking you to call me to do what you're doing and to help people
0: mm-hmm.
2: to do the words of the Lord. So thank you again. God bless you.
0: God bless you.
2: And stay safe. Tell Pastor Rodney morning for me while you're on the radio. That is good body.
0: No problem.
2: And I thank you again and pray for all our people, all our friends, all our people, your children, my children, Pastor Rodney children, and everybody in Dominica and the world. And I ask you again to say a prayer because we are in the hurricane season. And all my good people, all my neighbors, I thank you and God will bless you.
0: God bless you, God bless you. Have a good day yourself.
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0: The steadfast love of the Lord never ceases. His mercies never comes to an end. Oh.

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1: This man here, what a God, my God. Right, Jen Cheng, good morning.
2: Morning, Pastor.
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2: Well, we must pray at all times. Mm-hmm. One must never underestimate the power of prayer. We must pray at all times. Let my prayer be your mantra. Mm-hmm. It is good, very powerful.
1: Amen. God bless you. What a God this morning, what a God.

He has risen. He arose. He arose. Hallelujah. Christ arose. He snatched victory from the grave and rose again, my soul to save. Oh, hallelujah.

What a God this morning. What a God. What a God. And some of you out there may be going for it this morning. And I know my God will turn it around. This one here by Dr. Paul Inchi and family.

Is that you this morning? Are you that person this morning, knowing that God will turn it around? He did it before and he can do it again. There are so many times in our lives, so many times that we've seen God turn it around.

So just know that God is going to turn it around this morning. He's going to do it, and he's going to do it well. He's more than able, as we bring down the curtains here on Rise and Shine this morning. This is my reminder to you every time that God is more than able this morning.

0: Well, my friends, my time with you has come to an end this morning. It was my pleasure serving you this morning on this Wednesday morning. So go up there and have a blessed rest of your week. Pastor Randy will be here with you tomorrow morning and Friday morning. Until then, my name is Dante Adams, and have a blessed day. Bye-bye, and love you.
1: No matter the color of your skin, no matter whether you're a police officer in a uniform, no matter whether you're somebody trying to get home or driving down the street with your girlfriend, one thing that we are all learning is that life is so fragile. One blink and the person you love is gone. Just one second, one flash, and what started out as a beautiful day turns into something horrible. And I admit to you, it changes the way I deal with people. You know how you care for somebody, but you don't say nothing, you just kind of, you know, see you later? I'm learning to say something. I'm learning to make myself open my heart and say, you know, I love you, I appreciate you. Thank you for those biscuits you made. I love the way you tell jokes all the time. I'm glad you're my friend. I look kind of mushy and I get kind of silly, and it goes against my machoism, but I'm learning that if you love somebody, you better say something. You better say something. Don't allow the petty things that we can all fall out. It's so easy to fall out. You can fall out with people. It's so easy to be angry over things that don't even matter. Don't allow those petty things to stop you from loving and caring and nurturing and reaching out to people. Can I get an amen?

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1: Good morning. This is the morning news for today, Wednesday, September 2, 2026. I'm Christina Joseph. In the headlines, UWP leader Dr. Thompson Fontaine expressed a strong enthusiasm over the addition of several high-profile female candidates to the party's election slate. In other news, Premier of the Nevis Island Administration reported an expected visit of potential investors for a luxury hotel on Nevis. And a deadly flash flooding occurred at the Grand Canyon in the U.S. The news is brought to you with the very kind compliments of Discover Dominica Authority. Details coming up.
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1: First up this morning, United Workers Party leader Dr. Thompson Fontaine expressed a strong enthusiasm over the addition of several high-profile female candidates to the party's election slate. He highlighted key appointments including Martha Augustus for Roseau South, Juliet Schillingford for Roseau Central, and Teacher Ernie for the Casabruce constituency. Fontaine emphasized that assembling such a formidable team of accomplished women significantly strengthens the party's roster as they prepare for the upcoming political campaign.
3: The great addition, the great female addition, adding to Martha Augustus for Roseau South and Juliet Schillingford for the Roseau Central constituency, and of course Teacher Ernie for the Casabruce constituency. So we're building together a great team of formidable women, you know, quite competent, quite serious, professional, but also having the basic touch, if you like, this touch, yeah, being able to touch people. So although at the top of the game professionally, but able to relate, you know, and to me that bodes very, very well, and not only for them, but for the party as well.
1: Leader of the United Workers' Party, Dr. Thompson Fontaine. 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Chief Executive Officer of NCCU, Kurth Charles, said to members that keeping their loan commitments are important not only to them, but also to the strength of their credit union.
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1: President of the Dominica Cancer Society, Jacqueline Andre. Speaking on the Workers' Voice, United Workers' Party Public Relations Officer Glenroy Cuffey acknowledged the key party figures and other dedicated members. While welcoming new candidates like Kara Shingford, Cuffey emphasized the importance of expressing deep gratitude to those who have long served the party's interests.
6: Yeah, we have some members on the recognized as well. Even though Winnie Ryan, hard-working vice president, you have Vincent Dupuy, you have Walter Quinoway, and all the others. But more importantly, we want to say too, though, that while we're thanking those who are coming in, we want to also thank those who have served the party's interests well. And notwithstanding that you have heard the new declared candidate, is Ms. Carol Shillingford. We had Honorable Hector John, who has served in the constituency for many years. He has been the parliament for some time, I think 3 times. And he served in the capacity of, leader of the opposition. And he has held his constituency and he has fought his life out for the constituency and for Dominica. In his tenure, I think he led well. And the South people can only be proud that successive candidates have done the best for them and to work in the best interest. So we want to commend Honorable Hector John for the work that he has done in the constituency and continue to do for Dominica. Likewise, the other candidates who in the other areas, and we want to say for sure, it doesn't mean that because there was a contest that the other person who has not succeeded or did not succeed is not going to work with the other person. This is a protocol that we have established that once we enter a primary and someone emerges the winner, the other person who has been second is also favored as well.
1: United Workers Party Public Relations Officer Glenroy Cuffey. Over 40 students who sat the May-June 2026 Caribbean Secondary Education Certificate, a CSEC examination, received 6 grade 1s and over. The announcement was made Monday by the Ministry of Education, Human Resource Planning, Vocational Training and National Excellence. Jeremy Roll of the Casabru Secondary School topped the list with 14 grade 1s.
7: Convent High School, Alandra Gordon, 10 grade 1s, Krista George, 9 1s, Lillian Philip, 9 1s, Alien Tuse, 9 1s, Denisha Dublin, 9 ones. Serafina Charles, 8 ones. Alisa Paul, 8 ones. Desalie Danielle, 7 ones. Dijonna Lee, 7 ones. Casey Stevenson, 7 ones. Anaya Ansem, 7 ones. Jaquel Frederick, 7 ones. The Dominica Grammar School, Jaquan Bell, 6 ones. Portsmouth Secondary School, Malia Etienne, 12 ones. Orion Store, 7 ones. Ashna Thomas, 6 ones. Gabriela Alexis, 6 ones. Jaira Corner, 6 ones. St. Mary's Academy, Joreb Bacasio, 9 ones. Achille Didier, 7 ones. Kylo Robinson, 7 ones. Caden Moses Paul, 6 ones. Jason Han, 6 ones. Wesley High School, Nayola Alin, 11 ones. Sunday Omoyajowo, 7 ones. Adore Before, 7 ones. Jaden Francis, 7 ones. Northeast Comprehensive School, we have Melanie Nixon, 6 ones. Alpha Waldron.

0: Dover, 7-1. Kamaya Frederick, 6-1. Cassibrew Secondary School, Jeremy Roll, 14-1. Tyler Bannis, 9-1. Cody Scotland, 9-1. Diane Augustine, 8-1. Aiden Burton, 8-1. Pezia Challenger, 7-1. Angelique Sejan, 6-1.
1: Acting Minister for Education, Shakira Lockhart Hippolyte. In other news this morning, Premier of the Nevis Island Administration, Mark Bransley, reported an expected visit of potential investors for a luxury hotel on Nevis. According to Premier Bransley, the matter is in a very early stage, indicating that the persons involved were pursuing necessary research before proceeding.
2: My meeting with Greg Norman was actually some months ago. What I reported on, I hope I reported on, was that I had some meetings in the Cayman Islands where the proposed developers of that site, I would have engaged with them. I actually went to see some of the developments they've done there, including the Ritz-Carlton development, which was one of their developments. Those individuals will be coming here, I believe, next week, or within the next 2 weeks, certainly, the early part of September. In order to continue. They're bringing the full team down now to look at that project. But we're not at a point yet where we can make a substantive announcement, because we are, all we've done is to have a, what we call an MOU, which is really just to give them a period of time to evaluate. They seem to be very interested in this. They are already spending some money in terms of their research, and they will have the team here within short order. So I will come back, hopefully, by my next press conference, God willing, and have something to tell you on that.
1: Premier of the Nevis Island Administration, Mark Bransley. And a deadly flash flooding occurred at the Grand Canyon in the United States. Park officials had been warning of an elevated flood risk, which prompted the installation of new evacuation plans. A river gauge was installed to track rising water, but suddenly went offline on Saturday. More than 20 individuals have since been rescued and two bodies located. More in this ABC News report.
3: Officials now say they've located the bodies of two hikers killed and one person is still missing.
4: We are absolutely holding out hope that person is still alive.
3: One of the victims killed has now been identified as Texas chiropractor John Giusti. His family describes him as a real-life superhero. At one point, park officials said they had more than 20 hikers unaccounted for. That number has shrunk substantially as they rescued more than 80 people from the canyon. Those powerful currents were fueled by four rounds of weekend rain that built up to torrential downpours, with an inch of water falling in 30 minutes.
5: We are cooked.
3: Destroying trails and footbridges, trapping campers who ran for their lives. And the Park Service had warned the aftermath of last year's Dragon Bravo fire on the North Rim had left the canyon vulnerable to an elevated risk of flash floods and debris flow. They even installed a river gauge to alert them of rising water levels. And Saturday, that gauge started to show rising water, but then it went offline. And they don't know why.
1: And that's the morning news. Here's a recap of the headlines. UWP leader Dr. Thompson Fontaine expressed a strong enthusiasm over the addition of several high-profile female candidates to the party's election slate. In other news, Premier of the Nevis Island Administration reported an expected visit of potential investors for a luxury hotel on Nevis, and a deadly flash flooding occurred at the Grand Canyon in the U.S. The news was brought to you with the very kind compliments of Discover Dominica Authority. I've been your presenter, Kashina Joseph. Please stay tuned for your morning notices.
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0: Welcome to the Morning Notices for today, Wednesday, September 2, 2026. Residents of Kolibesri and Mon Ratchet are invited to a community consultation to discuss the progress of the Water Sector Strategic Development Project, WSSDP, currently ongoing in the community. The meeting is carded for Wednesday, September 2, 2026, from 6:30 p.m. at the Mon Ratchet Community Resource Center. Everyone is encouraged to attend and to be on time. 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Electors registered in the following polling districts: S01 Layu, S02 Mero, and S03 Bells may collect their voter ID cards at the Confirmation Center in St. Joseph, located at the House of Neverson Wade. Electors registered in polling districts S04 St. Joseph and S05 St. Joseph may collect their voter ID cards at the Layu Confirmation Center, located at the Layu Emergency Shelter. 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Voter ID cards may be collected on Mondays, Tuesdays, Thursdays, and Fridays between 10:30 a.m. and 6 p.m. The Electoral Office of Dominica reminds all eligible electors to collect their voter identification cards. For more information, please contact the Electoral Office of Dominica. HHB Whitchurch and Company Limited wishes to inform the general public that effective Monday, August 31, 2026, the new procedures for redeeming carried empties are as follows. Empties will be collected every Wednesday from 10 a.m. to 2 p.m. at Big W in Canefield. All bottles must be sorted by type prior to drop-off. For example, all stack bottles grouped together in a single box. Bottles must be placed in their corresponding boxes. All brands should be separated. For example, Carib and Caribbee bottles must not be mixed in the same box. Important note: empties will not be accepted from customers who fail to adhere to these guidelines.
1: Do not be afraid of what the future brings.
0: 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Registration deadline is Wednesday, September 9, 2026. Call 448-3182. Operation Youthquake invites applicants from suitably qualified and compassionate individuals to fill the position of residential care worker. The successful applicant will be responsible for providing care and supervision to children and adolescents residing at Operation Youthquake. The role requires active involvement in the daily routines for the residents, including meal preparation, household duties, and overnight supervision. Key responsibilities: provide a safe, nurturing, and supportive environment for residents. Prepare and serve meals in accordance with the home's schedule. Supervise and guide residents in daily routines, ensuring discipline and positive behavior. Sleep on site as part of a 24-hour rotating shift system. Assist with basic record keeping and incident reporting. Collaborate with other staff members to ensure the well-being of all residents. Basic requirements: minimum of 3 CXE subjects, including English language, basic knowledge of social work or experience working with youth, basic culinary skills and asset, strong interpersonal and communication skills, ability to work flexible hours, including nights and weekends, compassion, patience, and genuine desire to support young people. Application should be addressed to the Chairman, Board of Directors, Operation Youthquake, P.O. 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Deadline is Monday, September 7, 2026.

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Election Corner is brought to you by the Electoral Office of Dominica. I am Prisca Julian, your presenter and communication specialist at the Electoral Office. Today, we begin our series by looking at the Rosenoff by-election. So what exactly is a by-election? Why is one being held in Rosenoff? And what should electors know as election day approaches? Let us take a closer look. A by-election is an election held to fill a vacant seat in the House of Assembly between general elections. For electors in the Rosenoff constituency, the by-election is an opportunity to exercise their democratic right and choose the person who will present in the constituency in Parliament. The Rosenoff constituency includes several polling districts, each with designated polling stations where registered electors will cast their ballots. The constituency comprises the following communities: Goodwill, Pottersville, Stockfarm, Yampis, Gutter Village, and Bellevue World. There are also a few other hamlets. So what are some of the important things to know? First, know the date. The Rosenoff by-election will be held on Monday, September 7th, 2026. Nomination day was Friday, August 21st, 2026. Three candidates were duly nominated and will be contesting the by-election. They are Daniel Uge of the United Workers' Party, symbol the SOAR, Ashma MacDougall representing the Dominica Labour Party, symbol the SHU, and Sherman Buston, the independent candidate, whose assigned symbol is the tree. On election day, polling stations will open at 7 a.m. and remain open until 5 p.m. for electors to cast their ballots in accordance with the established electoral procedures. Secondly, know where to vote. Your assigned polling station is determined by your resignation details. It is important to confirm your name on the voters list and know the polling station to which you are assigned before election day. Thirdly, know who is responsible for the polling station. Each polling station is managed by election officials, including the presiding officers, who have responsibility for overseeing the conduct of the poll at the station and ensuring that the voting process is carried out in accordance with the law. Other election officials also assist with the administration of the poll and orderly conduct of the voting process. The elections officers will ensure that on election day, all electors who are at the polling station before 5 p.m. are allowed to cast their ballots. The votes will then be counted and transferred to the electoral office for final count. At the end of polling day, the results of the by-election are announced by the chief elections officer. Election day is about more than simply showing up to vote. There are procedures to follow, documents you may need, rules governing conduct at the polling station, and important steps to ensure that your ballot is properly cast. That is why Election Corner is here. Over the coming episodes, we will take you through the electoral process step by step. We'll talk about your voter identification card, what you should and should not do at the polling station, how to find your polling station, what to expect on election day, election offenses and penalties, and the ballot itself. Thank you for joining us on Election Corner. My name is Prisca Julian. 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
3: Welcome to the reading of the Rhapsody of Realities by Christ Embassy. Today is Wednesday, the 2nd of September, 2026, Carriers of Covenant Kindness. And in thy seed shall all the kindreds of the earth be blessed. Acts 3:25. When God called and blessed Abraham, the blessing was for the entire generations of mankind. The Lord declared, "In thy seed shall all the kindreds of the earth be blessed." As referenced in our previous study, that seed is Christ, and all who are in Christ are partakers of that blessing. Peter, speaking by the Spirit, told the Jews, "Ye are the children of the prophets and of the covenant." Acts 3:25. He was calling attention to their divine heritage, one that included being heirs of God's covenant with Abraham. Through Christ, this covenant has extended to the Gentiles, to anyone who comes to God through faith in Jesus Christ. Furthermore, this covenant isn't just about receiving, it's about becoming. God told Abraham, "I will bless you and make you a blessing." Genesis 12:2. That means we've become vessels of blessing. You're a blessing to your family, city, nation, and your world. You're the bearer of God's covenant kindness. The Hebrew word is hesed. Hesed is not ordinary kindness. It's God's covenant love, his favor, his goodness, his mercy, all wrapped into one. When you show kindness, forgive quickly, walk in love, and bless others with your words and actions, you're walking in hesed. You're revealing the nature of the Father. You're a carrier of covenant grace. When you arrive, God arrives. His blessing flows through you to turn lives around, lift others, and glorify his name. The blessing of Abraham was a covenant of all-round prosperity, fruitfulness, dominion, and divine favor. That same blessing is at work in your life today. It lifts, multiplies, and establishes you in victory. Glory to God. Please repeat the confession for today. Confession, I am the seed of Abraham and a carrier of God's covenant kindness. I am blessed and I am a blessing. The grace and goodness of God flow through me to lift others, change atmospheres, and bring glory to God. I live to reveal his loving kindness everywhere I go, in Jesus' name. Amen. Further study Genesis chapter 22, verse 16 to 18, Galatians chapter 3, verse 29, 2 Corinthians chapter 9, verse 8. Thank you for listening to today's edition of Rhapsody of Realities. 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Now, if you have never given your life to the Lord Jesus Christ, please pray this prayer with all your heart as we lead you in the prayer of salvation.
4: You've never received Christ into your heart. If you've never experienced this life of Christ that I'm talking to you about, this is your moment. Say these words. Say, oh Lord God, I believe in Jesus Christ, the Son of God. I believe He died to save me. I believe God raised Him from the dead, and He's alive today. I confess with my mouth, Jesus Christ is Lord of my life from this day. And by my faith in Him, I receive eternal life into my heart, into my spirit. Thank you, Lord, for saving my soul. I have eternal life now. I'm a child of God now. I am born again. Thank you, Lord.

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It's 8:04. Wednesday, August 2nd, 2026. Good morning, Dominica. Good morning, the region, and good morning, the world. And welcome to Dominica's most talked about talk show. Wherever you are this morning, whatever you may be doing, good morning, good morning. I'd love to say good morning to the graveyard shift workers going home this time. They kept the engines running while the rest of us slept. Good to be in the land of the living. Many did not work, make it this morning, huh? So feel blessed this morning. You're breathing fresh air. Wherever you are, whatever you may be doing at this time, the pleasure is mine.

Let's give the Prime Minister of St. Kitts and Nevis prayers this morning. He has been flown out for medical care. Given the urgent situation, keep Dr. Drew in our prayers this morning from the Sister Isle of St. Kitts.

Also got up to the news this morning that cricket administrator Lennox John of St. Vincent from the cathedral in Kingston, where he served with humility, passed on as well. He was the president of the St. Vincent Cricket Association, giving his time and leadership to a sports that unites our nation. But for many of us, he was a principal of the, at the Bishop's College in Kingstown. Lennox John. Good morning to you, Mr. Roy Williams, out there in Jamaica. Thank you, sir. Thank you. Thank you for your acknowledgments yesterday. Good morning to Roy Bogoroy in Jamaica. The great goalkeeper in his time. Good morning to Alex and family in Fokole, the megastar. Good morning, hope you're doing well. Saying hi to Maeve and Sandra from Alex at the megastar. To your family this morning, good morning to you.

0: lot of positive reviews yesterday given to Mr. Gregor Nassif for the interview yesterday. A lot of people reaching out to congratulate Mr. Gregor Nassif. Hello, good morning to you on the telephone. Yes, good morning.
1: Now that this is not wedding anniversary to do and living and feeling for 26 years, wishing them many more years together and health, health, happiness, health, long life. Keep the candle burning. This is coming from Jemima, Lawrence, and Anita. And also wedding anniversary to Hilmer and Hyacinth Lawrence. Wishing them the same, coming from his sister, Jemima Lawrence, his brother, John, and from his brother John, his sister Cutie, Lucille. Wishing them all the best. And birthday.

0: Looking to wedding old man. Enjoy the day to the fullest. 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
1: Best day.
2: Good morning, Matt. I would like to extend birthday greetings to Michael.

Blessed morning to the Q family from Florida of Love. Always at the park in Florida. Hope you're doing fine this morning. September 2nd. Did I say August? No, September 2nd. Gina Louie, good morning to you.

September 2. Hey, lady, good morning to you. Sending birthday greetings to my grandson, Jai. Jai Jura, from his mom, Lily, and the rest of the family. Good morning to you, Lily. A big smile to you this morning, okay? It's been some time.

0: let me say good morning to Pato and T-Boy. Good morning, good morning. Yes, hello.
1: Good morning, Mato.
0: How are you doing this morning? How are you? Yes?
1: I'm doing great. Thank God for life.
0: I'm happy to know. How are you?
1: Matt, I want to thank God for my month, September.
0: September is your month?
1: Sure, Matt.
0: Okay.
1: But you forget, man.
0: I don't remember everybody's birthday.
1: Well, September is my month.
0: Yeah. Well, what day in September?
1: 13th of September.
0: The 13th of September.
1: Yes, also higher in the month too.
0: Okay.
1: We have a lot of September born in our family. Yesterday, big it is my niece, that is Sophie there, being a Matthew.
0: Okay.
1: Yesterday was a birthday. Today is my cousin, Hilda Anthony, whatever, in Guadeloupe, is a birthday. She married, but I forgot her. And today also is the birthday of Blessed Roy in Mount Georgia. Today's our birthday. That is the best month, about.
0: It is the best month?
1: Sure.
0: My month is the best month. My month is
1: well,
0: October. October.
1: Everybody will say their month is the best month. For me, September is my best month, eh? Honestly.
0: Okay.
1: So, and just a good morning to higher and then usually Anthony, Schumacher, all are looking St. Thomas, Maruye, and Mr. Ruye, Blessing.

0: Vuole mai cose da Social Security? That's not on me. Good morning to everybody who hears my voice. Good morning to them. Franklin, good morning to you. And thanks for the message. So, Matt, I want to wish everybody a blessed day. Good morning, Claudia Vigila. Not forgetting my sister, Claudia Vigila. Matt, I want to wish everybody a blessed day. Nice one. Everybody take care of themselves. And Matt, you know the vibes already. I said in the picture.
1: Hey, no problem. All right. Take care, Hisland. Have a great day. Happy birthday to Evans Dowie, a.k.a. Smiley in St. Thomas, the Virgin Islands. And Amina Emmanuel in New York. And Sheris Winston from Auntie Sheila. Jair and Glendale Aiton and family. And Janella Mills. Just want to wish you a happy birthday. Sheila, you celebrated yesterday. I know I missed your Sunday down here. His greetings yesterday. Good morning, good morning, good morning. And happy belated from your son, Glendale, okay? So many birthdays. Are you there, caller? Talk to me, yes?
2: I'm right here, Brother Matt.
1: How are you, sir? How are you?
2: Well, not too bad. I visited the doctor yesterday. I'm feeling much better today.
1: All right. I'm happy to hear.
2: I want to send out happy birthday greetings to my second son, my last son.
1: Okay.
2: And that is going out to Michael Martin, better known as Mikey, of Upper Lane, Roseau, coming from his father, teacher Luther Martin Sr., his mother, his mother is Monica Vigilant. She's in Tatula. Brothers Raymond and Lufa Jr., aunts Celia, Carol, Charlene, friends Norman Dixon, Rabes, and the boys at the Jackson Shop. Wishing him a birthday today and many more birthdays to come in the future. And Matt Adam on the air, I would like to say, I'm congratulating all the students who passed the CX exams, and I wish them success in their undertakings. And the teachers, Matt, the teachers are returning to school tomorrow and Friday. We have consultation, but the students are going on Monday. Okay?
1: All right. Take care now. Take care. And again, congratulations to all the students who did well in the external exams. Let's do this one there from Glenn Washington. Haven't heard him in a little while. Mr. Glenn Washington.

0: Hello, hello, hello. Yes.
1: Morning, Matt.
0: Morning to you, sir. How are you doing?
1: I'm sending you into Rick Cameron, Harold Bunch, Nathan Ole, Junior Joseph Ole, Steve Ole, Gwyneth Ole, and Gwyneth Ole. That's all about it.
0: Okay. The Cameron family from Anna this morning. Good morning to you.

Good morning. Hello, yes. Uh-huh. Yes. Your telephones have a problem now. Try another number.

0: Hi, good morning, Matt. Today is the birthday of my granddaughter, Kayla Francis. This greetings is coming from her mom, Tawana Francis, and her dad, Darryl. Francis, her sister, Chloe Francis, her grandma, Abraham, her auntie Annie, her cousin Tawana, Aretha McCani, Amelia, Sela, Auntie Dawn in Wesley, and Auntie Lucen, and all the rest of her family. I just want to wish her all the best in life, and may God continue to bless her and let her grow up to be a loving and faithful young lady. This greetings is coming from Grandma Edith Abraham. Thank you so much, Matt.
1: Thank you too.

0: Let's do something from Maxi Press. I know Mrs. White loved this one there in Wall House.
1: When I look at the darkness all around,
0: this world needs prayers, huh?
1: I feel like I'm losing control.
0: Maxi Press.

Hey, Miss Sexy Joyce down there in a High Street. Good morning to you. At the Snack It. And Jermaine, good morning to you, though. Have a great Tuesday morning.

can't believe this week is flying by. Norma Dirampo, good morning to you. I was praying, a praying lady. Good morning to you.

0: Our final call this morning. Hello, good morning. Final.
1: Good morning.
0: Morning to you.
1: Thank you for playing that tune, Matt. Have a blessed day, Matt.
0: I know you're very happy, yes. Good morning to you, Mrs. White.

0: Good morning to everyone and welcome to our morning devotion for September 2nd from Jesus Always, written by Sarah Young. When people bear their souls to you, you are on holy ground. Your responsibility is to listen and love. If you jump in with both feet trying to fix their problems, you pollute the holy terrain. Some people will retreat when this happens, and others may be too wounded to realize that they've been violated. Either way, you have spoilt a splendid opportunity. To function effectively on holy ground, you need the help of the Holy Spirit. Ask Him to think through you, listen through you, love through you. As the Spirit love shines through you, my healing presence goes to work in the other person. And while you continue listening, your main role is to direct the person towards me and my bountiful presence. If you follow these guidelines, both you and the other person will be blessed. They will connect with my unfailing love at the soul level, and I will show them the way that they should go. As you listen and love independence on me, my Spirit will flow through you like streams of living water, refreshing your soul. Have a blessed day, everyone.
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4: 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Fais certain non à son nouveau liste conflamation qui enregistré pour voter. 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Registrez aujourd'hui, passe plus tard que plus tard.

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If you do not have any of these forms of identification, then you will need your birth certificate, an affidavit of identity from a justice of peace, and the passport size photograph certified as your true and correct image. 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Your vote will definitely matter in the next general elections.

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1: You know, it's a Wednesday, so we're going to have an open line, huh?

0: As I said, it's an open line. Let's go back to the telephones. Good morning to you. How are you doing? Yes?
1: Yeah, good morning, Matt. How are you doing?
0: Okay, how are you?
1: Doing fine. Not something that crossed my mind.
0: Mm-hmm.
1: Well, let's say in politicians, when they're on their platform telling us they go to, the, like, take for instance, Dominica. When the Chinese were building that, and they build up there, scary, and his people said they're building a state-of-the-art hospital. But they're not selling the building, state-of-the-art hospital, but they're not equipping it with the proper tools that can help them and us. Because when I heard the Prime Minister for St. Kitts was flown to Martinique, I said, what the hell going on? All you prime ministers, all you building hospitals, all you supposed to equip them with the proper tools, the proper people, doctors and nurses, to be in the hospital. So all you should not be leaving the hospital, all your country to go to another country to seek health assistance. That is nonsense. Because I guess I'm scared to say a couple of years ago in the Newton Savannah, I have insurance for myself and my family. So if any one of us sick, we can be flown away. And Dominican stood up and they clapping with a trumpet. Man, I don't know. It's time for us to really examine politicians when they're speaking to us. Listen to what they're telling us properly before we open our mouth and clap or smile or grin. Have a blessed morning. Bye-bye.
0: Have a blessed morning too. 449-309-596 and 97. I heard the Prime Minister addressing a meeting last night in Rosenhof. He promised a cruise ship berth. We'll hear about that sometime later, okay? For Rosenhof, more promises again. There's a meeting planned tonight. Upper Goodwill Community for the candidate of the United Workers Party, Mr. Danny Lugay. Guest speaker, Mr. Gregory Nassif, the leader of the United Worker, will also be there. Danny Lugay will be there from 6:30 p.m. Goodwill Parish Hall is a new venue. More telephone calls. Hello, talk to me, yes?
2: Good morning to you, Matt Pertay. This is the man himself.
0: The man himself. Long time. Are you doing good? Yes.
2: Well, I just want to tell some people out there, it has certain voice to hear, and they say it may not be on the radio.
0: Okay.
2: Anytime I call, I address myself as the man himself. And you yourself know that.
0: Mm-hmm.
2: Yeah, it's an open line, so I just want to hit two little points quick and finish. At home on a little holiday, so I'm going to enjoy it today.
0: Okay.
2: Matt, a government in office for 26 years. A government out of office for 26 years. Show us what you have on your hand, what you do for the country. Why complaining about a government that is out of office will only spend 4.5 years in office? That makes no sense to me. You are weak. You have no power, no strength. Why should you be spending millions of dollars to get a seat in Rosenhof? Why? That means that you are not doing the work of the people. You're only concerned when you want a seat. My people by now should know better. And anyhow, this seat go to the Labour Party. I'm not taking part in any election in this country. Because our people only want things when they can get it from the people that is in office who controlling us. But only when they want to give us, we will get. A child like Ashma, who is next to me there, right by me, should never think of going up for Labour Party. She deserves better than that. You check? I see Ashma born right by me, my neighbor. It's not nothing they want from Ashma. What Ashma can do for us is not what Blanchard could never do. What she could do now, presently, after all that years. Rosenhof people should know what to do. I'm talking from my heart. This government in office for 26 long years. Why now you want to let go millions? Why you never seen wrong things Danny Lugay and who was they never do? But it is too late for this government. 26 years is too much, and time for them to pack up and put yourself in the opposition to know what it is to be in the opposition. Stop wasting and create new jobs. Stop having our people begging as if it's handout alone we're depending on and CO. Yes, I love my CO, but we should have money, spending money at large in our hand. So that is what I want from this government. Any government that come into office, Matt, presently, since they are not doing the work of the people, I will shut them down. I don't want to support a government because, oh, I'm a Labourite, or I'm a UWP right. No, I don't think this way, Matt. I'm looking for development for the future generation that to come. Not me, I'm 65 years old now, and I don't looking for anything upon the group anymore. But the generation there to come, they need better than that. They need people to represent. Thank you very much, Matt Peltier.
0: The man himself, I haven't heard him in a little while. Good morning to you, man himself. Thank you very much. He says the people deserve more than that. Thank you very much. Thank you. It's already 8:51 in the morning. Let's do this and we'll come back, Dominica. Coming back right here, right now.

0: We continue with your phone calls this morning. Good morning, good morning, good morning. How you doing? Hello?
1: Hello, good morning, how are you?
0: That sounds like a voice of Glenroy Coffee. How you doing, sir? Long time.
1: Oh, yes, Matt, how are you? How have you been? I'm fine. I'm hearing you. Keep up the good work for Dominica. You have been a wonderful voice to the people of Dominica and to the issues of Dominica. Matt, let me just say to you this morning and your listeners that the United Workers Party continues to be on the ground, continues to do the work and continues to mobilize Rosa North. We have unleashed on Rosa North forcefully, and we are doing what we have to do, canvassing, talking to the people. And tonight is one of the many examples of our meetings we're going to have tonight at 6:30 at the parish hall. Be there, 6:30 tonight at the parish hall. We'll have a special guest in the person of Mr. Gregor Nassif, who has been a voice as well for the people and on behalf of the people of Dominica. So we need people to participate and to come out strongly to support Danny Lugie. As you know, Danny Lugie has been with us for a very long time. He has represented the interests of the people of Rosa North, and he has done it well. Danny is the man enough for Rosa North, and so Rosa North is going to forcefully respond. A government who has rejected Rosa North for 26 years, now they are begging Rosa North to come forward so that they can get their support. Rosa North will say no to them.
0: I know you're not here physically, but your spirit is there. I just want to ask a few questions to you, Mr. Glenroy Coffee. Why do you think, you're a supporter of the United Workers Party, but I just want an objective view this morning. If you can be, tell me why you think Danny may be a better candidate than Ashmer this morning.
1: Oh, yes, certainly. Well, first of all, let me put it on the record that I worked with Mr. Lugie for a very long time in the banana industry, 21 years of service. And I remember when I joined the banana industry that he was one of the persons who led me to be who am I today, gave me tips and showed me how to actually navigate through this banana industry with respect to dealing with farmers, dealing with persons, dealing with their temperament and various approaches and techniques. So that I can never forget about him. And he has always been, two things real about him with respect to work. Danny's always on time, and he's a good planner. But not only that, when Danny entered politics, I noticed something very, very real, revealing of him. Here, what is happening? After Hurricane Maria, Danny was engaged by the government to actually put things together, to go in his constituency and assess, do his assessment. He did that independently, by the way, and the government, he submitted these names to the government, over 500 names, walked the whole of Rosa North and put in over 500 names so that persons, the government could be aware that these persons within Rosa North were affected by Hurricane Maria. You let you know. The government never paid attention to the names that Danny submitted. And today, if you go around Rosa North, you will see some of these very houses that are listed are still uncovered. And you are telling me you're going to do that? Prior to this, remember, Hurricane and Storm Erica, the government engaged Brother Lugie, Honorable Lennox Clinton, and Honorable Sparks John, merely the opposition members, to actually participate in their various districts. Because after Storm Erica, we have had serious devastation. And because we're on Rosa North, let me stick to Rosa North. And Danny mobilized all resources within the Rosa North constituency. Get back home, put in trucks, and get the local guys to engage and to clean up and to get involved in the cleanup campaign of Rosa North. And when they saw that kind of performance, let me tell you something. These guys only abandoned the project. I even believe some persons have not received paid since after that job, because the performance of Danny was excellent. Danny has always been there representing. Danny's spirits were not daunted after he was thrown out in the House of Assembly representing the people of Rosa North. I didn't care about the salary. They threw him out from the House and did not even pay him his monthly salary, his parliamentary salary, something that is due to him under the Constitution. And he didn't worry about that. He continued to represent the people of Rosa North. So Danny is by far a better choice. And not only that, Danny is in it. Selflessly, he's not going to do that for his personal interest. He loves people. He connects with people. And that is why he's the choice. And if the young lady who's going up there right now hadn't seen that, I think she has come to realize that, because some time ago she had a meeting. And you know what she said? I recognize a number of things that Rosendorf needs, including houses to be covered. Talking about houses to be covered, had they actually responded to Danny's work, Ashma would not have seen those houses uncovered. But what they did to get was Danny and the opposition force. They refused to pay attention to the people who were in need. And not only that, help came to Dominica by other governments, by other persons, by contributions from persons all over the world, not to help Roosevelt Skerrit and his crew, but it's to help Dominica. And then you're telling me, because it was Danny who listed all the names and identified those persons who needed help. You refused to help them. Matt, tonight again is that meeting at the Roseau for Roseau North. We have had many and we continue to do what we have to do. Danny's the man enough for Roseau North. Tonight, today, Wednesday, at the parish hall at 6:30, we have a person in the name of Mr. Gregor Nassif who's going to address this gathering in support of Danny as well. So you cannot miss it. And we are asking Dominicans to descend, to just descend on the parish hall to this evening at 6:30. The Labour Party is no more. You cannot tell me after 26 years that is your record. You're talking about what UWB was doing 26 years ago, 4.5 years in government, a record. Mm-hmm. And this is exactly where we are going with this conversation. Danny is the man who will represent the interest purely from his heart. Danny is the man again. Let me give you another example. You cannot tell me in Roseau North, you have prime land where you talk about we could use for the expansion of the port. You know, the public works property. Instead, the government utilized this land for expansion of the port. They sold it to one of their friends. Danny has been advocating for that piece of land for extension of the port. And that is the kind of representation the people of Roseau North has had. And what they did in public works? They dumped public works. They dumped public works. And why they dumped public works? They dumped public works. These very people in Roseau North who were employed, a number of fathers, young persons were employed with the public works. When it was removed from there, they were made redundant. And you're coming now and tell us about Roseau North?
0: I'll tell you what, so because of time, we've got to cut you off short there. We have a stop coming up with the tropical shipping. We'll continue the conversation right after this, huh? Thank you, thank you, thank you. Glenroy Soso Coffee. We're going to come back right after this.
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1: All right, good morning to Miss Elwin this morning. How are you doing this morning?
2: Good morning, Max. I'm doing well, thank you. And good morning, of course, to all the listeners of Q95 Radio. And you're on with Miss Elwin from Tropical Shipping for this week's edition of Tropical in 15. Today's edition is an exciting one, Matt, where listeners will get a chance to call and win something special compliments Tropical Shipping.
1: Can I call?
2: 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Mm-hmm. So I urge all listeners to just pay attention to these notes, because some of the questions will, of course, come out from the information that I have to provide.
1: So take your pen and your pencil and write it down.
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1: All right, so here's an easy question. You just heard it, so it's your time to call. Stick around. On the telephone, hello, talk to me, yes.
3: Hello, good morning.
1: Morning, how are you?
3: I'm fine.
1: Okay. I'm listening.
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1: All right, so yes, the question was again, Miss Elwin?
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1: Are you ready? Three services.
3: Yes.
1: Uh-huh.
3: Consolidation.
2: That's correct.
3: Inland services. Cargo transfer.
2: Yes, that's correct. Can we get your name and you can provide your number offline?
1: Your name?
3: Alicia Thomas.
1: Do you want to provide your number offline or you don't mind sharing your number?
3: I'll offer it offline. Alicia Thomas.
1: Alicia Thomas.
2: Thank you.
1: Stick around. Let me get your number.

0: So again, a winner.
1: A winner.
0: A winner. Because things are too easy. That's why.
1: It's like, okay, it's so easy.
0: I'm gonna try something out.
1: All right.
0: Okay, I'm gonna allow him to call. Uh-huh. And you ask the question.
1: No
0: is that
1: problem.
0: Okay?
1: All right. That's okay.
0: All right, let's see. Are you there, caller? Yes. Uh-huh.
2: I know you put your salt and your pepper in it. Darling, don't worry. It's not, you know. Matt is a non-neighbor.
0: Your friend. Ask the question now.
1: All right. 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
0: Oh,
2: You call Oh my God, I know, that one caught you offline, huh?

0: another phone call. Are you there, caller? Yes.
1: Yes, Matt, I'm there.
0: Okay. Oh. All right. So you heard the question, right?
1: Yes.
0: Okay.
1: You can track your package on track your package. You can pay for it, and you can.
0: Yes. One more. Oh. She was doing fine, right, Miss Elwa?
2: Was doing quite fine. You know,
0: I suspect some people picked up on that.
2: They did pick up on that. These services, we have made it easier for our customers, you know, so that is a very good feature, you know, that we have introduced.
0: All right, let's go back to the telephone. I also want to give you another technique, you know, but let me tell you. Hello, talk to me, yes? Uh-huh. Are you there?
3: Pay and track shipping. Thanks to Google.
0: You heard what he said?
2: Track, pay bills, and what was the other one? We didn't quite catch that.
3: Pay, and track shipping.
2: That's correct. Congratulations. Can you give us your name and where you're calling from?
3: Matt will give that to you and leave everything by Matt.
2: All right. Congratulations to you, and thanks for tuning in.
0: All right. Take care.
3: Thank you very much.
0: Bye-bye. Another question, right? One more question?
2: Yes, we have one last question, and we just want to thank the listeners so far. This question is very easy. I've touched on our shared values, and if you can name at least four of our tropical shared values, and it's in our name. T stands for something, ROPICAL.
0: You're giving too many clues.
2: Too many clues?
0: Yeah, too many clues. You would be a bad teacher. Hello? Yes, sir. Are you the caller? Yes. Caller? Hello? Uh-oh. Let's take a phone call. Are you there? Yes.
4: Yes.
0: Uh-huh.
4: T is for trust.
2: That's correct.
4: R is for responsiveness.
2: Mm-hmm.
4: O is for ownership.
2: All right.
4: And P is for people.
2: Great stuff. Thank you.
4: And I is for integrity.
0: I'm not a numb day by this time. You get all the answers.
2: Yes. Congratulations, my friend.
0: Rupu, you want to share your number? Huh?
4: I don't know the number. You have to know me. Share my number.
0: All right.
2: Thank you, Derry.
0: Bye-bye. Let's wrap it up.
2: I want to say thank you to all the listeners who tuned in. And before I close, I would like to remind all listeners and customers that we are in hurricane season. So remember that, you know, shipping, if you are shipping, do not delay, get ready today. So during the hurricane season, always ensure that you have your important supplies stored, your water, your eyes, flashlights, your first aid kits, you know, vitamins and other essential items. And on this week's, today's edition of Tropical in 15, we gave customers a chance to call on and win because, you know, Tropical, we support island life. And if you want to check out anything else that we are offering, of course, you can visit our Tropical page, which is tropical.com, and our Facebook pages as well for anything exciting, updates, and promotions. Our contact number for Tropical Shipping is 448-1744, and our cell phone is 275-1792. Just an important message before I leave, Matt, just to inform our customers that this week our vessel has arrived today, Wednesday, and not our usual Thursday sailing, so some customers are quite excited because we know it's back to school. Some people shop a little late and they have stuff on the vessel. So we just want to inform them that if they have cargo on our vessel this week, that it should be available between tomorrow and Friday so that they can pick up from the port. And Tropical Dominica, we encourage all our listeners to continue tuning in as we continue to share important information to the public. Thank you, Matt, for having me this morning.
0: Thank you.
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1: They changed the ministers, but did they change Dominica? Since 8 January 2004, Roosevelt Skerrit has served as Prime Minister of Dominica. His government has won general elections in 2005, 2009, 2014, 2019, and 2022. During those years, one thing stands out.
2: Ministers came.
1: Ministers went.
2: But Skerrit stayed.
1: Look at the long list of people who have served in his administrations. Reginald Ostrey, Ambrose George Charles Savarin, Ian Douglas, Vince Henderson, Rayburn Blackmore, John Fabian, Colin McIntyre, Matthew Walter, Kelly Grano, Laureen Banish Roberts, Ivor Nassif,

0: Oscar George, Shakira Lockhart, Hypolite, Kent Edwards, Ivor Stevenson.
1: Different ministers, different faces, different promises, but the same government.
0: Now Ashma comes to Roseau North saying she is bringing change. But what change can she make? If you join the same government,

vote for change. Ashma says change, but what has really changed? Ashma says she represents change. But the people of Roseau North have serious questions that deserve answers. Is money being distributed to influence voters? Are people who do not reside in Roseau North being registered or confirmed in the constituency? Are overseas residents being brought in to vote despite questions about their eligibility? These are serious concerns. The people deserve transparency, accountability, and answers. Because if you participate in the very practices people have complained about for years, how can you call yourself change? Public office

0: ASHMA. Don't just tell us you're bringing change. Show us what you are changing. Because a new candidate representing the same government is not necessarily a new direction. Don't just say change. Vote for change. That change starts with Danny Lugay and the United Workers' Party.
1: Just remember the meeting tonight with Daniel O'Gay at the Goodwill Parish Hall. We have a call on the line. Good morning to you, sir. How are you doing?
2: Good morning to you, Matt. Good morning.
1: Good morning, yes.
2: And Dominica by extension.
1: Mm-hmm.
2: But I have sat by and chose not to speak on certain issues. But Matt, it would be remiss of me if I wasn't to dispel some of the nonsense and false allegation that's been going around, Matt. Matt, ever since the vote in Salisbury, the election of a young lady, Cara Shillingford, Matt, there's a young man who goes around fabricating lies, Matt, and I choose not to answer. Talking about giving the impression at the meeting there were eats and drinks being served, Matt, over 100 people. Salisbury people are independent people. These people don't need your eats and your drinks. Matt, nobody had a drink, nobody had a snack, nobody had a eat. All I saw was some water, Matt. Why would a young man disrespect his own people? You know, giving the impression that it's Salisbury people doing something for food. Not the people I know. I was brought up all my life in Salisbury. Salisbury has been the most independent village in Dominica. And I want to say to all the Dominicans who have called me on that issue, they, will they know they agree it's a lie, to tell them I go in publicly to say that this is an absolute lie, a shameful lie, and a disrespect to your people. Nobody served a drink, nobody served a snack, nobody served an eat. And to make a lie like that is, I mean, it's crazy. One needs to be checked, you know? Salisbury people don't depend on any politician for anything. Salisbury people are not beggars. And I must say, there will be a time when you're dealing with people, you may want to have a little social or something one day down the line. But there was absolutely nothing like that. And I get more than 5 reports back. And people asking me to call their name, say that it was said to them. So I want to dispel that, Matt. There was no drinks, no eats, nothing at all. Than just people voicing out their opinion and saying that both candidates are very good candidates. However, they supported one candidate over another. So I want to just dispel that rubbish. The notion that there was a party, there was food, is an absolute lie. And for one to say that, you are being dishonest and disrespectful to the people of Salisbury.
1: Let me ask you a question. Are you there? Let me ask you a question. I met with a prominent person there from Salisbury who said, are you there? Yes?
2: I'm right there.
1: Yes. That they want an apology from Mr. Lennox Linton for using the word lynching, the lynching that took place in Salisbury. He was very angry about this, and they were asking for a public apology. Is this something that
2: Salisbury people,
1: yes,
2: has taken objection to that, because they know again it's a fabricated lie. The same clique is a fabrication of the truth, man. So everybody who spoke on that issue spoke highly of Hector John, the outgoing caretaker, and spoke highly of him. So to talk about lynching, I refer to him as the lynch master, you know, because lynch, I don't get into controversy. I can say where there was lynching, you know, in the past, but I wouldn't get into that. So there's a total, again, another disrespect for the people who supported him for many, many years. You know? And I believe he should take that back. I honestly believe so.
1: Well, yeah, that's what...
2: I'm speaking as Hillary Shillingford.
1: Okay.
2: An independent woman. Okay? I'm not speaking for and on behalf of the people of Salisbury. I'm just speaking truth to power, as my good friend used to say. Truth to power. Okay?
1: Okay. Thank you.
2: So
1: thank...
2: I believe the person calling for something that is absolutely necessary. And if it's to stay in the game, Mr. Linton should apologize to the people of Salisbury on that reckless statement that he made. As to who asked him to make it, I don't know. Why would he make a statement like that? That is the same man who was calling for that same person to come in to lead the party. You know, I mean, that just wasn't called for. But as I say, I'm speaking as Hillary Shillingford, one who can stand up anywhere and defend himself. That's why.
1: All right, Hillary, thank you very much. Thank you.

0: Again, it's an open line. Good morning, good morning, good morning. Somebody wants to congratulate Mr. G and his panel last night. It was a high standard program. Congratulations. On the telephone, hello, talk to me, yes?
1: Good morning to you, sir.
2: Yeah, so Matt, you have an open mind this morning, so I just want to bring up a couple of things. So first of all, with the by-election going on in the Frozen North constituency, it's amazing to me that there it is. The constituency is already held by the party in power. And I have yet to hear on the campaign what the representative has done or what the party in power has done for that constituency during the time that they held the seat in office, and make the case to the people that you should keep us in there because this is what we have done to improve your lives, to improve your community, to improve your constituency. We have the opportunity, we did it. And if you keep us in office, this is what we'll continue to do, to build on what we've done before. And all I keep hearing are promises, promises, promises, like people who are desperate. And I don't understand, again, for the life of me, I'm trying to make sense of how our people think as a country. But for the life of me, I don't understand how we sit down and listen to somebody make promises to you when they had the opportunity to do what needed to be done to build the country. Then, secondly, I heard you had Gregor Nassif, and he talked about the treasury being empty. I mean, Matt, I always talk about critical thinking. I don't know if you remember last year or year before, Delbert Parris was in the parliament talking about why the government is passing a budget, and then a year later, only 10% or 20% of the budget is being used, and he was referring to the Minister of Tourism, Ms. Dennis. And in his argument, he says, and I'm going to use a number, for example, if you pass a budget of $100, and then when the financial year passes, you only spend $20. And one gentleman, he's Oscar George Kim, and I'm calling his name, Matt, you can go check it for yourself. He came back in his response and he said, Delbert Parris doesn't know what he's talking about. He doesn't understand the budget. And when you pass a budget, it's really an estimate of what is required to get the work of the people done. And the reason that they only use a percentage is because that budget is not there. And I don't know if Dominicans really pay attention. I don't know. They don't listen. They don't listen to understand. And what Oscar George was really telling the people is that the government has no money, to put it simply, Matthew. Because if you're telling me that your budget for doing your work is $100, but you only spend $18, it means that the government has no money. So even in their utterances, even in the level of stupidity, they're telling the people of Dominica that they don't have money, they don't have ideas, they're bankrupt, but we're still voting them. And I keep saying, you know, when I went to state college, one of the classes we did was critical thinking, and I just wonder if our education system is working for us, Matthew, because we don't seem to listen to understand. We don't seem to listen to internalize. We don't seem to listen with a sense of putting the dots together. I think we get focused on one circumstance, and we don't connect. We don't make the, according to Blessing, the nexus between how our government administration works. Matthew, there's so much that you could have a conversation on. But the last thing I want to mention, yesterday I saw the news about another gentleman being arrested for the death of Jebiah Paul Matete, the police officer. And it's sad to see because that gentleman grew up in the neighborhood right next to where my house is. There's no secret, Dominica is a very small place. I know his parents, I know his mom, we grew up in the yard together. And if these people are listening to me, and the reason why I speak is because I will tell you I love my country, not a deep party, though. I thinking of Dominica. I tell you, I think Dominica's greatest resources are its people, and if we cannot contribute to the development of our country, our country will go nowhere. And if the government in charge doesn't understand the value of its country, the country is the value of the input of every single one of us, whether we agree with their policies or not. Matilde, why I am bringing that up is because I have been calling for the resignation of Lincoln Corbett and the Minister of National Security because they have set a culture of tolerance of crime. And what I mean by that is there are people in charge in the police force who have done things that are questionable, and nobody responds. There's not an internal affairs department. And why it hurts my PLT, even why I'm calling for the resignation, that culture has caused the destruction of a young man's life that is in my community. Because if he had been trained to be disciplined, if he had been trained to respect the law, if the recruitment process and the people who are involved in the recruitment process had not been tainted, I know who they are, myself. They're my friends. I told you last time. Some of these folks I sat down in class with. And I know they're listening because that's what they do on your program. They go listen to see who's talking against the Prime Minister of Dominica. I'm telling you, the country is a democratic country. And when things go wrong, it's up to us, the people, to pull that compass back to the bearings so we can get to our destination. Matt Pelty, when you set a bad example, it's not only the people around you, but the institution has been destroyed. And the second most important institution in Dominica is the police force. So if your police force is corrupt, your society is messed up. And the only way you can... Blackmore said he was part of internal affairs. Why is there not an internal affairs division in police force? If you cannot self-regulate, you're dead. So now the gentleman who just joined the police force a few years ago got an award for I think he got an award when he passed out of graduation. You can go look at it. Now he's sitting in prison because a bad example has been set to him. I grew up with policemen in my family. I had probably four uncles. I've seen police commissioners come at my home. I've seen people come at my home asking my dad questions as to the character of the young potential police recruits. And I gave you a story of where my father refused to talk about a certain individual because that person was related to him. And he thought it was a conflict of interest. That is character. That is what we're talking about. So when we have people who are not vetted properly, when we have people who are given a bad example, and then they commit they do these things. Now their life is destroyed. So here's a gentleman who has a future ahead of him, who has a career ahead of him, who got an award in graduation, which means he has potential. But he is in an institution that is so tainted that I don't understand how four police officers have information on somebody who committed a murder, and none of them have the conscience or the wherewithal to say, I'm going to arrest him and bring him to the station. But if I was a police officer right now, I would arrest Rizal Kerik, I would arrest Corbett, and every one of the single officers, because you know what? It's my responsibility to uphold the law. And if my mother commits a crime, and I call her to the station and she doesn't come, and she resists arrest, then she will face the penalty, my penalty. And if you are in an institution that requires discipline and you cannot lead by example, then you should not be part of that institution. And my question, finally, before I go, we are asking Roosevelt Scary to fix problems. And somebody said it best. Let me tell you what it is. I think we keep calling the guy the head of state. He's not the head of state. He's the head of the party. Let me tell you what Roosevelt Scary is like. You would not put a serial bank robber as the manager of the financial institution. You would not put a serial bank robber as the manager of our national bank. We have a gentleman who is the head of the parliament. What that means, he is the one in charge of setting rules and laws so that we can all live by. That same gentleman says no rule, no constitution can prevent him from doing what he wants to do. When he is the head of the institution that sets laws in the country, and we're still voting him back in office, Matt Pelty, that is the fundamental problem. Rizal Scary is a problem, but I think the people of Dominica have to ask themselves a question. Why are we poor? Why are we struggling? Why are we not getting where we want to be after 40-something years? because collectively we have made selfish decisions to feed ourselves and not realize the importance of a collective approach to our development mentality. And I'm saying this because a gentleman who shows no respect for law, no respect for order, interferes with police investigation, interferes with the, who gets arrested and who doesn't get arrested, and people arrested for marijuana, the guy goes to parliament and pass a law to lower the transfer fees because he's involved. He goes to court, to the parliament, to pass a law about marijuana because there is something wrong. He goes to our parliament to pass a law to reduce the taxes or the fees on luxury boats, because how many people can afford luxury boats in Dominica? There is a pattern of behavior. And when you have the chief robber, the chief armed robber in managing the bank, you're going to have problems. So when you have a serial law violator setting laws in your country, we have a serious problem. And I think the confluence of all these situations have us where we are today, 40-something years after our independence. Dominica, that ship needs to be redirected, and the only way it can be redirected, I will say again, is to remove the captain of the boat.
0: All right, sir. Well, thank you very much. A lengthy one there, but I just heard that the UPP has endorsed Mr. Danny Lugge in the Rosen North election. Franklin Moses, can you tell us what's going on there?
1: Yeah, Matt. Good morning to our listeners. UPP endorses Danny Lugge for Rosen North. Rosen Dominica, September 2nd, 2006. The United Progressive Party, UPP, under the leadership of Mr. Joshua Francis, announces its full support for Mr. Danny Lugge, the United Workers' Party candidate for the Rosen North constituency in the upcoming by-election. This decision is consistent with the UPP's established commitment to build strategic cooperation among opposition forces and create a united democratic front capable of bringing meaningful political change to the Commonwealth of Dominica. The United Progressive Party firmly believes that the strategy of tactical voting and cooperation between the opposition parties can bring down this increasingly corrupt and inept Dominica Labour Party regime. Mr. Danny Lugge has served the people of Rosen North with dedication and has demonstrated a long-standing commitment to public service. The UPP recognizes his experience, familiarity with the constituency, and willingness to advocate for the concerns of its residents. We therefore encourage the people of Rosen North to support his candidacy and return a strong opposition voice to Parliament. The UPP's support for Mr. Lugge reflects its broader approach of encouraging opposition unity and cooperation in the national interest. The PIP party remains prepared to work with all individuals and organizations committed to peaceful and democratically replacing the current Dominica Labour Party administration through the ballot box. This endorsement does not diminish the distinct identity, principles, or long-term vision of the United Progressive Party. Rather, it demonstrates the party's maturity and willingness to place the interests of Dominica above partisan considerations. The UPP therefore calls upon its members, supporters, and all citizens who desire a new direction for Dominica to stand with Mr. Danny Lugge during this important by-election. We encourage everyone to participate peacefully, responsibly, and confidently in the democratic process. The UPP believes that this moment requires opposition parties, civic-minded organizations, community leaders, and concerned citizens to rise above narrow political interests and work together for the greater good of the Dominican people. Our country urgently needs stronger parliamentary representation, transparent leadership, accountable government, economic opportunity, and renewed respect for the democratic institution. Let us support Danny Lugge. More votes for Danny, united in purpose, committed to change, putting Dominica first.
0: Thank you. From the UPP, endorsing Danny Lugge. Thank you, Peter Franklin Moses.
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0: All right, Dominic, we're here, and our next stop this morning, Miss Ansia Joseph of the Electoral Office. She has some information she needs to share. Stick around, Dominic.
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0: On the line this morning, as promised, the chief election officer with some updates. Good morning to you, Anthea. Good morning. Yes.
1: Good morning, Matt, and good morning to the listeners.
0: Mm-hmm.
1: Okay, just wanted to give an update as we are nearing polling day, which is Monday. So we just want to ensure that everybody receives the message loud and clear what is required on polling day. And today I also want to go through some of the offences that that should be avoided on polling day. I mean, most of us are aware, but just to repeat and to allow the listeners and the voters of the Rosenhof area to, you know, to sensitize themselves what is allowed and what is not allowed. Also today at the Red Cross Center, Confirmation Center, and the Fonkoli Community Center, we are giving the persons of Rosenhof another opportunity to collect their voter ID cards. So we'll be there for, the staff is already there until 6 p.m. today, both Red Cross and the Fonkoli Community Center. So persons from the Rosenhof, we are encouraging you to go down there quickly and to get your cards. Please collect your cards so that on Monday you have your voter ID cards to be able to vote. And as I'm on that point, let me just repeat that if you do not have a voter ID card, those of the Rosenhof area, you require an ID for voting. And for a Dominican citizen, you need a valid passport or valid Dominican Social Security card issued, and also a birth certificate issued by the government of Dominica, or a valid driver's license with a valid birth certificate issued by the government of Dominica. If you do not have any ID whatsoever, a passport size photo, notarized, and your birth certificate. For Commonwealth citizen, a valid passport from your Commonwealth country, or a valid driver's license, or a valid Social Security card or equivalent document or issued by the government of your Commonwealth country, you can use those for voting on polling day. Now today, I will just go through a few of the offences that are prohibited on polling day. So I begin. At the time between the opening and the closing of the poll on polling day, no alcohol shall be sold, offered for sale, or given away at any premises situated in the constituency in which the election is being held. So no alcohol, no shops, no bars, no restaurants should sell alcohol or liquor in the Rosenhof area on that day. This is an offense. No alcohol shall be supplied by any person at any premises situated in the constituency in which the election is being held. Any person who contravenes this section commits an offense and is liable on summary conviction to a fine not exceeding $5,000 or to imprisonment for a term not exceeding 6 months. I hope we are listening, persons from the Rosenhof area. Also, for offenses by election officers. Election officers who mix in any record, return, or other documents that he or she is required to keep or make under this act, any entry that he or she knows or has reasonable cause to believe to be false or does not believe to be true, or permits any person who is who he or she knows or has reasonable cause to believe not to be a blind person or an incapacitated person to vote in a manner provided for blind person or incapacitated person, as the case may be, or refuses to permit any person whom he or she knows or has reasonable cause to believe to be a blind person or an incapacitated person to vote in the manner prescribed for a blind person or incapacitated person, as the case may be, or willfully prevents any person from voting at the polling station at which he or she knows or has reasonable cause to believe such person is entitled to vote, or willfully rejects or refuses to count any ballot paper that he or she knows has a reasonable cause to believe is validly cast for candidates in accordance with the provision of the Act, or willfully counts any ballot paper or being cast for any candidate which he or she knows or has reasonable cause to believe was not validly cast for such candidate, commits an offense, and on conviction on indictment to liable imprisonment for a term not exceeding 2 years. So it means that if an election officer passes somebody as blind, and this person is not blind or incapacitated, and that person is allowed to vote as if they were blind or incapacitated, then this is an offense, and there is a fine or 2 years imprisonment. Also, if a person refuses somebody because they are blind or incapacitated to vote, this is also an offense. Or if somebody is willfully rejected to vote, it's an offense. Or if the election officer refuses to count a ballot that is reasonable and valid, it's an offense as well. Okay, we also have a section of the law which deals with time off for workers, and that is employees are compelled by law to allow their staff time off for voting. So no person should be prevented by an employer to take time off on that particular day, polling day, to vote. Okay, also on the day, polling day, during the hours that the poll is open on election day, no person shall on any public road or in any public place within 100 yards of any building in which a polling station is situated seek to influence an elector to vote for a candidate or not to vote for a candidate, or to ascertain for what candidate an elector intends to vote or has voted. So within 100 miles of the polling station, no one should be...
0: Not miles.
1: 100 yards. Should not be influencing anybody anywhere close to the polling station to vote or not to vote for a candidate. Okay? So a person who would be caught in that act would commit an offense and is liable to a summary of conviction to a fine not exceeding $3,000 and imprisonment for a term not exceeding 6 months. Okay, so I just wanted to let the persons of Rosenhof know that these are illegal activities close to the polling station and they should not be allowed on polling day. Also, offenses in respect to a ballot paper. Every person who forges or counterfeits or fraudulently defaces or destroys a ballot paper without due authority supplies a ballot paper to any person, fraudulently puts into a ballot box any paper other than the ballot paper that he or she is authorized by law to put into such box, fraudulently takes out the polling station, out of the polling station, any ballot box without due authority, destroys, takes, opens, or otherwise interferes with any ballot box or packet of ballot papers then in the use for the purpose of an election, not being duly registered as an elector, votes at an election, or uses any recording device, cellular phones, cameras, or photographic equipment in any polling station during the hours when balloting is being conducted at the polling station, commits an offense and is liable on summary conviction. If that person is a returning officer, presiding officer, poll clerk, or election officer employed at a polling station, to a fine not exceeding $10,000 or to imprisonment for a term not exceeding 2 years, and if the person is any other person, to a fine or not exceeding $5,000 or to imprisonment for a term not exceeding 1 year. Every officer, clerk, and agent in attendance at the polling station shall maintain and aid in maintaining the secrecy of the voting in the station.
0: Repeat that line there. Repeat that line, please.
1: Every officer, clerk, and agent in attendance at a polling station shall maintain and aid in maintaining the secrecy of the voting in the station, and except for some other purpose authorized by law before the poll is closed, shall not communicate to any person any information as to the name or number of the official list of electors or any elector who has or has not applied for ballot or voted at the station. I hope we're hearing that. So, in other words, if an agent is present during that period, you cannot pass out any information on who has applied for ballot or who has not applied for ballot during the time that the polling station is open, except after close. Every officer, clerk, and agent in attendance at the counting of the votes shall maintain and aid in maintaining the secrecy of the voting and shall not attempt to communicate any information obtained at the counting as to the candidate or candidates for whom any vote is given in a particular ballot paper.
0: Let me ask a question now. One of the suggestions I'd want to make there this time, don't you think that all the officers within the polling station should leave their cell phones or put their cell phones in a box so they, you know, that we can prevent what you're talking about from happening? Just a suggestion.
1: Well, that is a little difficult because we have the presiding officer needs to be able to communicate with the electoral office and the returning officer on that day. Because as you are aware, there are persons on the list with nicknames and names not matching the IDs. Okay? And that the presiding officer would have to communicate with the office to get direction on names, etc. So if a person walks in and you have, Tom.
0: So allow just the presiding officer to have that telephone, because I suspect some of these things may happen. I'm just giving some advice there. Have the presiding officer do that, but the rest of the officers should leave your phone in a box. That's just my suggestion to avoid things from happening.
1: That is going to be difficult as well, okay? Because we have a process in the polling station this period because of the period that we are in and because of the constraints of the law. Some persons have ID card and some persons do not have voter ID cards. They have their documents, they have other documents. So what we will be doing, those with the ID cards, it's very easy for them to go to cast the ballot. But those without the ID cards, they have to present their documents, which I mentioned earlier on, your passport or your social security card with your birth certificate. And of this, we will be taking a photo of those with a cell phone. And that is to be stored for records just in case something arises and we have to go back to the records, okay?
0: Let me just follow up because I've observed elections for many times and a lot of people believe, I don't believe, but there's been something that's been going around that some people say, oh, they, you know, you can know who they vote for. How can you do that? People can know who
1: that
0: you
1: is,
0: vote.
1: That is impossible, except if your ballot paper is not folded properly and you allow the presiding officer, when you come to drop your ballot in the box, that you allow the presiding officer to see where your ex is, because you know some persons are, their hand may be shaky, they may be elderly, and they didn't fold it properly. And you allow the presiding officer to see where you cast your vote. That's the only case. Because on the ballot, there's only an initial of the presiding officer. So there is no number. Your registration number is on the counter foil, which goes into a separate envelope, where the presiding officer puts it into a separate envelope, right?
0: So again, there's no way of knowing who you vote for, yes? Thank you.
1: Nobody will know who you vote for because there's no voter registration number on the ballot that is being placed in the ballot box. It's just an initial of the presiding officer that is on that. So nobody can know. And there is privacy when you go behind the screen or be in the box. There is privacy where a person can cast their vote. Okay, so the only way a presiding officer could see who you vote for, if you don't fold your ballot paper properly, or you come with it open, and the presiding officer will announce to you how to fold it to put it in a box. So if a person doesn't fold their ballot paper properly, then in that case, a presiding officer will see who somebody votes for. But otherwise, no, you cannot know from the ballots.
0: Somebody said they applied for a confirmation for confirmation last week. Will that card be ready this week? You think?
1: Well, if that person is already verified, and we're trying to give priority to Rosenhof area, so if that person is already verified and approved, it should be ready. So what they can do is come and check at the electoral office to see if that card is ready.
0: And somebody asked me to ask you to dispel the notion of anybody knowing where you vote. That's very important, yeah? So you can say that again.
1: Okay, on the ballot paper, there is an area, there is a tier on the paper, right? So the one part is for the person casting their vote. So the three candidates will be on that ballot paper. So that is for the voter. The only thing that is on that part of the ballot is the initial of the presiding officer. On the counter foil, which goes into a separate part, which goes into an envelope, is the voter registration of the elector. Okay, that does not go into the ballot box. That goes into a separate envelope for the presiding officer, who will do her tally at the end to see how many voters, and to reconcile them on her list, okay? And from the poll book. The poll book, every name has to be registered in the poll book. So the registration number will help her to reconcile 164 persons have voted in that polling station. But that does not go into the ballot box. What goes into the ballot box is just the ballot, the part for the elector who cast the vote, and the only thing that is on it is the initial of the presiding officer. So no voter registration number is on that part. So when you've cast your vote and you place it in the ballot box and it is counted, there's no number, there's no trace to any elector, no trace to any person at all.
0: Because a couple of years ago, we had I just want to be specific, Mr. Grander from the Carib Territory, saying that we are watching you, we know who you vote for. That's what he said.
1: Well, I'm telling you, from where I sit, that is impossible.
0: All right. Thank
1: it's
0: you, Miss.
1: Impossible to know.
0: Any other information you want to share at this time?
1: Well, let me just repeat where the polling stations are.
0: Okay.
1: for polling day. Okay, we have NO1, Portersville, A to C will be Negudid Parish Hall. NO1 again, Portersville, D to I, Goodwill Parish Hall. NO1, Portersville, J to M, Goodwill Parish Hall. NO1, Portersville, N to Z, Goodwill Parish Hall. 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
0: That's it
1: for you, ma'am, this morning.
0: But just to reiterate, somebody's advising there. I think it's good advice that you may want to put out a statement telling the public that a ballot is a secret. Your ballot is a secret ballot. So if you want, you can take that advice that you make a statement to tell people that, you know, your ballot is secret, so nobody will know what you voted for. Okay, thank you very much, Anthea. It was a pleasure.
1: You're most welcome.
0: Take care now. Bye-bye. Bye-bye. Dominica will be back at 1 o'clock for more information right here on Q905, The Talk on the Block.
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2: Mentholated. Good morning, good morning, good morning, and welcome to another episode of Jolly's Health Vibes. My name is Trudy Christian, and joining me this morning is my co-host, Leona. Leona, good morning to you.
3: Good morning to you, Trudy. It is a bright day so far. I must say I had some rest yesterday, so I'm pretty much enjoying it.
2: Okay. Oh, you were off yesterday?
3: Indeed, I was.
2: Oh, okay. All right. So some of us had off days. That's nice. That's good to know. Good morning to all of you all joining us. For those of you who make it your point,

0: sense of duty to be on Q95 FM on a Wednesday morning, specifically for Health Vibes. Good morning to you. To those of you who are on from the hot seat and then you just stay with us for Health Vibes, good morning to you as well. To those of you who may be listening for the first time and you're like, what is this on Q95? This is Dominica's most entertaining health talk show, Jolly's Health Vibe. So you're in the right place at the right time. Good morning to our people who join us from their workplaces, from the people who join us whilst they're doing their outdoor tasks, our fisher folk, our farmers, anybody who is listening to this program, good morning to you. Leona, it is September, and with September, there is a lot going on. Once again, as I always tease, September means start of school. So first things first, we expect for traffic to start back getting a little difficult. We expect the congestion in the city to get a bit more heavy in the month of September. It's back to school. So to the teachers, as I've been teasing you all for the past couple of weeks, now is busy time. It is back to school next week, the official commencement of school. So Leona, I expect to see the rest that you just said that you got. I expect to see you not getting rest from next week.
1: Listen, just this morning I was urging my sister to remember that

0: By, so at least school is back. The learning process will be back, and then we have about a month before we adjust our schedules again when we go into the cruise ship season. So definitely just to get back in gear in terms of, you know, all being early birds, whether or not we are not.
1: Definitely. And this month as well marks the commemoration of several health awareness areas. This month is recognized as, the month of September is recognized as Prostate Cancer Awareness Month. And so we also use the opportunity on Health Vibes to reinforce the message of early intervention saves lives, screening early and continuously and on schedule also has the possibility of saving lives. So for the men out there, those particularly above the age of 40, having prostate screens, that is the recommended health practice for your age group. For those who also have family histories that possibly predispose them to cancer, prostate cancer is one of those with a high incidence that can be avoided. We can save more people if intervention is done earlier. So Prostate Cancer Awareness Month, September. We don't have a show specifically planned for prostate cancer awareness, but of course we like to remind people of what is going on as it relates to these health awareness months and health awareness days. We typically also do something for Polycystic Ovarian Syndrome Awareness Month, and the name has changed to Polymetabolic Endocrine Ovarian Syndrome, and we're going to have a show about that next week. So we will focus a bit more on that next week. And also this month is Caribbean Wellness.
0: Yes, and it's also focused. So besides the Caribbean Wellness Month, and I know most workplaces are really trying to, you know, pay homage to that. So we have persons who may be having stuff at work. If it's a healthy fruit day, if it's clinics, if it's walks, please try to use this month, and not only just the month, the entire year, but try to use this month as a reminder of the importance of taking care of yourself, taking care of your health, both physically and mentally, checking in on where you are, checking in on how well you take your medications. All of these things would encompass Caribbean Wellness Month. And this month is also commemoration for healthy aging. And so we want to give a bit of a highlight to our older folk or our elderly as well. And healthy aging is not just when you are old. Healthy aging starts now. So you're setting the pathway for, as you grow, you know, you're setting the stage as to if you'll be more at risk for certain diseases, if you live your life right, if you pay attention to your health, what you can avoid and ultimately prevent. So this month is a lot of health going on, a lot of topics.
1: A lot of health awareness. And at the end of the month, we will be focusing on the elderly. We will dedicate the last show in the month of September to the elderly and healthy aging. So we plan to do a lot in the month of September. We always do on the program, bringing you, of course, health education that is necessary for living the best lives that you possibly can. And even if some of these topics may not particularly, you feel to yourself, they may not particularly apply to me. Okay, I'm not a man. Prostate cancer awareness doesn't have anything to do with me. Or I'm not a woman in my reproductive years, so I don't want to know about reproductive health. That is not the way to think about things. All of us are networked and connected to other people, and what affects one affects all. So, you know, for the ladies out there, when we have health awareness and it's related to men, of course, you are stewards for the men in your lives, whether they be fathers, brothers, uncles, you know, and for the men as well, you are similarly stewards for the women in your lives, daughters, wives, mothers, aunts, and so on. So health, whatever is the health topic, it can apply to all. And on that note, I'm going to let you know that we do have a guest in studio and we have a particularly interesting topic lined up. It is one that we have not done before on the program. And this guest, she is joining us. She has done several other programs, but she's never done a program with me on Health Vibes. So it is her first time on Health Vibes in the Trudy and Leona era for sure. So she is joining us. I'm going to tease that if you think about health and wellness, there's a particular organ. There are two organs that we have that we sometimes forget about. I'm going to tease by saying that they are located towards your lower back. And if anybody listening knows what I am talking about, I want you to start telling me on the live. I see our people on the social media platforms have started popping up. We are live on the Facebook page of Q95FM as well as the YouTube channel. So for the people joining us on Facebook and YouTube, good morning. If you know the answer, shout me out. What do you think our focus will be on this morning? Our guest is not on screen yet, but she is in studio. So if you think you know what we're going to talk about, what is the organ I am teasing about, and what is the possibility, what type of specialist do I have in studio, let me know in the comments. Hazelan, I see you on. Julie, I see you on. Avanel, I see you on as well. I see you all jumping on the live. So let me know what it is that you think we're going to be talking about. We're going to take a quick break. And when we get back, we will, of course, let you know who the guest is and what the topic is when we get back. So let me see if I get some answers in the break. We'll be right back. Stay tuned and make sure you share the live too. Share the live. Let somebody know that Health Vibes is on. There's a doctor in the house and we are about to have another interesting health education topic in a moment. We'll be back.
2: 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Education, information, and a bit of humor. And not forgetting, lots of vibes. 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
1: And we are back with you. Of course, you're listening to Health Vibes, Jolly's Health Vibes. And I did not big up Team Jolly's at all the various branches as I normally do. If you're listening to us, I should have already told you good morning. If you're listening from one of our Jolly's locations, if you're at King George the Fifth Street, if you're at Great George Street, if you're at Mega in Fokole, if you're down there in the north in Portsmouth, any Jolly's location, if you have Jolly's manufacturing and you have Health Vibes on, good morning to you. Leona, you didn't say good morning to your people. You didn't say good morning to your people.
2: I apologize, guys. Kenfield, we hear you as well.
1: Oh, JP Millie
2: will be opening soon.
1: Right.
2: For everybody who missed that in Stock Farm.
1: Right,
2: well.
1: right. So Team Jolly's, good morning. But I see on the live, we have so many smart people. I just want to give a round of applause to all the listeners who are chiming in on the live and guessing correctly that the organ of focus this morning will be the kidneys. So I'm seeing correct answers. If I could give gold stars on all your papers, I would do so. So big up to those people on the live who chimed in with kidney. I see kidney going all the way down. And if you're a doctor and you gave the correct answer, no gold star for you, because you had an unfair advantage. But this morning we are joined by a doctor who specializes in the organ that I mentioned. She's a nephrologist. Her name is Dr. Pearl James. And Dr. James, welcome to Health Vibes. Of course, a pleasure to have you on with us this morning.
3: Thanks for having me, Trudy. I'm happy to be here to at least bring out such important information to the public this morning.
1: Right. So Dr. James, nephrologist, and you know, I tease that we're going to be talking about kidney. Why is the name of the specialist to do with kidney health nephrologist? What is your specialty

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And not forgetting lots of vibes. 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Education, information, and a bit of humor. And not forgetting lots of vibes. 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
1: And we are back with you. Apologies for the interruption. We experienced some technical issues here at the studios of Q95 FM. I see, however, that people stuck with us. And so we're so thankful that you're still on. We are here. We were just getting everything sorted so we could rejoin you, our listeners, with the program that we are in progress of presenting to you. Interestingly, we were saying before we got interrupted that this is the first time we've had a nephrologist on the program, and our doctor here, Dr. Pearl James, was introducing herself and her specialty. I suspect it is the nephrology, the nephrologist, you know, the complication of that word that just shut down our entire system here at Q95. And, you know, we apologize for that. It must be something very complicated that Dr. James does. And she was about to let us know what that is. So we are back, and I am handing over to Dr. James to tell us, what is nephrology? What does she focus on in her specialty?
2: Okay, thanks, Trudy, again, for having me this morning with you all. And you may think that the term is complicated, but really and truly it is not, because the term nephrologist arises from nephro, which actually speaks or refers to the kidney. So that's a breakdown. And as a nephrologist, it's a medical doctor who specializes in conditions relating to that of the kidney, mm-hmm. being able to diagnose them and, of course, treating these conditions.
1: Okay. All right. So not that complicated.
2: It's definitely not.
1: All right. So the equipment at Q95, you hear that, is not anything too, you know, worrisome. You don't need to shut down. You can stay on, because our nephrologist is dealing with kidneys, and it's not that complex. So she's going to guide us through. Particularly this morning, we're speaking chronic kidney disease. Now, before we even go into this specific issue, Dr. James, I want you to tell us, what do you traditionally deal with? What is high traffic for you in your specialty from patients? So we're focusing on chronic kidney disease, but I want to know, is that something that is high traffic? What really is a main issue that you would deal with as a nephrologist regularly?
2: Like you said, high traffic, to the point that we actually have in traffic jam. That tells you how much or how many people that we see on a daily basis, or the number of people who come in with particularly this condition, and that the young ages that we are seeing rising every time.
1: So chronic kidney disease is a high incidence area, at least in what you're seeing.
2: It is definitely on the rise. Right now, globally, it's almost there, about number 5. It's the 5th among the top leading chronic conditions that we have in the world.
1: Wow.
3: And I think that has come a long way. Before, kidneys were not so much so on the radar in terms of conditions, were they?
2: It wasn't so much on the radar, again, because there was not much information out there, and a lot of awareness, particularly relating to the kidneys, wasn't brought out to the public. So therefore, it was more of a hidden thing, or most people don't even know why their kidneys there or what the kidneys do. Some people wonder, when they talk about the kidney, what exactly are you speaking about?
1: Mm-hmm.
2: But it's a very vital organ, of course, to us.
1: And that brings me, you know, directly to my next question, because I want you, Dr. James, to let our listeners know, what is the functionality of their kidneys? I did tease before we went on break about the location of the kidneys, but, you know, what do the kidneys do? Why? And I also want you to kind of let us know, not just what do they do, but why do we have two kidneys,
2: mm-hmm.
1: and You know, what is the need for those two kidneys that we have? So let us know a little bit about kidney function before we delve deeper into chronic kidney disease.
2: Even before going into the function, it's mm-hmm. very important for us to know what the kidneys are. Mm-hmm. All right, and for those listening, we need to know that the kidneys, they are bean the shape. Mm-hmm. So they look almost like a red bean mm-hmm. in layman's term, all right? And they are located, like you rightly said, Trudy, in the lower back. This is mm-hmm. where the kidney is located. And it's very important to us because of the functions that I'm going to discuss shortly. Mm-hmm. And one of the main functions the kidney has is getting rid of substances or toxins, waste from our body, and also excreting or getting rid of the excess fluid in the form of urine or pee, like we would say.
3: Mm-hmm.
2: All right, so that is one of the main functions that the kidney has. It also takes part in hormone production. Mm-hmm. Within the kidneys, we have very important hormones such as erythropoietin or EPO, like we would call it. What this hormone does is that it stimulates the formation of more of the red blood cells mm-hmm. to help actually build up one's hemoglobin or blood level. Uh-huh. All right. We also have important functions where the kidney in itself is responsible for acid-base balancing. So that has to do with electrolytes such as potassium, sodium, phosphorus, calcium. All of these, the kidney play that role. A very important one that I really want our listeners to take note of is the control of blood pressure.
1: Mm-hmm.
2: This is definitely a very important function that the kidney has in controlling one's blood pressure. Also, the kidney play a vital role in balancing the amount of water, mineral salts that we have in our body as well. So that's the general, the overall recap of how important the kidneys are to us.
1: Mm-hmm.
2: Now, in life, we know for a fact that most people have two kidneys.
1: Mm-hmm.
2: However, there can be some form of genetic deformation, or some people may born and live with one kidney and still live a normal life.
1: Okay.
2: All right, so it's not like other organs like the heart. If it's gone completely, that's it. Right. So the kidneys have that excitement about
1: yes.
2: it. And even if you have two or one, that yes, you can still live a normal life.
1: Uh-huh. So in the design, in the human design, God gave a backup plan specifically for kidneys. So you have the kidneys, you can function with one, but you have two. So, or most people have to, so there is almost an innate backup mechanism with that particular organ.
2: Very correct.
1: And that's very interesting. I don't know why we don't have a backup heart, backup brain, but there are two kidneys, so there is a backup plan specifically there. And some of the functions that you give for the kidney, of course, people possibly would first think about the filtration aspect of the kidney mm-hmm. or the waste removal aspect of kidneys, because people may associate kidneys and the production of urine, and they might say, okay, waste, you know, removal. But the homeostatic functions that you gave, the balance, water balance, the electrolyte balance that you gave as a function, and you also spoke about the hormone production and red blood cell reliance on that. I mean, these are a lot of functions for this particular organ. So we can see then why it's an important organ that if it's not working, if both of them are not working, we are in problems. Yes.
2: Correct, yes.
1: Mm-hmm.
3: Right. And we said that, well, God made us to be born with two kidneys, right? But obviously situations, we may lose one, whether from trauma, whether we had to donate one to someone, and that's why we can survive afterwards with the one that we have.
1: Mm.
3: But essentially, with the kidneys themselves, what makes you as a person more susceptible to damage or I should say going into chronic kidney disease? What are those risk factors? What would make you more susceptible to developing such a condition?
2: All right. even before we advance to that aspect of it, we need to understand what really is chronic kidney disease, mm-hmm. which is our highlight for today. All right. And chronic kidney disease, it has to do with the loss of the function of the kidney over a period of time. Now, that time frame is there about at least 3 months. Now, what happens is that there's a decline or deterioration where progressively that kidney loses the capability of getting rid of these toxins. All right? Now, when this happens, the only sad thing is that it is now irreversible. So that damage done, it cannot be repaired. All right?
3: Yeah. Mm. And then the kidney, you said it's irreversible. I know we always talk about organs that can fix themselves and the ones that can't. Mm. So that would ultimately mean, unlike the skin, where you get a cut and it heals and it almost looks like nothing was there, the kidney is an organ that, when it gets damaged, it scars. And so with the scarring or the death of that tissue, you lose function. And naturally, that would mean that the kidney can do less filtering, less hormone production, less of all the functions that we spoke about. Yes.
2: And this is exactly what happens over a period of time. Mm-hmm. Right? Now, in light of that, there are causes or contributing factors why one may have chronic kidney diseases. All right? And globally, the most common cause we have is that of diabetes mellitus. It is the number one leading cause that would actually cause someone to end up having chronic kidney disease. And it covers for about half the population that you would have diabetes mellitus.
1: Okay.
2: Yes.
1: So half the population of people with chronic kidney disease, they also have...
2: They have diabetes
1: yes. mellitus type 2.
2: Okay. Not definitely
1: type 2.
3: But diabetes. Yes.
1: Diabetes.
2: Because we have
1: okay.
2: type 1.
1: Yes.
2: Ah,
1: mm-hmm. Okay. All right.
3: And how does that... I mean, you see, the thing is, a lot of times when we hear that, you know, well, we're talking about chronic kidney disease, but oftentimes when people pay attention to the kidneys when they hear kidney failure, and then you might backtrack and say, well, the person was diabetic and they were hypertensive or whatever the case may be. But do we really understand what the correlation between diabetes and chronic kidney failure is, or chronic kidney disease is? And maybe you can shed some light on that for us.
2: All right. In terms of the pathophysiology that actually takes place is by right. Okay. The body is supposed to have a certain level or certain concentration of glucose. Because when you speak of diabetes, because there's a high concentration of glucose in the body. Now, as the organ itself, it has a threshold, all right? And if we have too much glucose in the body, like I mentioned earlier, one of the most important factors that the kidney does in terms of its functionability has to do with filtering this toxin. So it now sees it as an excess and needs to get rid of it. And in that form, the kidney in filtering now becomes overworked. It has too much. So now you have all of this excess glucose entering the kidney and, like you said earlier, scarring the tissues, damaging them, and as a result, this is what arises from the failure.
1: Okay.
2: Yes.
1: So you have this destruction of the kidneys because of that high glucose load that a diabetes patient may be carrying.
2: Because within the kidneys there are tiny nephrons, we call them, which are the functioning unit. So once these get damaged within the glomerulus, which is part of the kidney structure, then you start having the replication and you have chronic kidney disease developing.
3: So for those of us who may be skipping our medications, or we know that our glucose is constantly high, but maybe we're not falling into any comas, so we're ignoring it, these things are important to manage so that we don't end up, you know, developing chronic kidney disease. I love that you explained the pathway, because most people do not see the correlation. They just assume it's something that happens later down, but it has to do directly with how well your blood sugar is controlled if you are diabetic.
2: And so too, this leads to its sister, which is high blood pressure or hypertension. All right? And in layman's term, we always hear that pressure burst pipe. So this is exactly what happens. Too much pressure on the kidneys eventually will cause damage to it. All right? So that is what happens when one has high blood pressure, particularly being uncontrolled.
1: Right. So you see, right now you've listed two very prevalent chronic diseases as risk factors or predisposing factors for chronic kidney disease, diabetes and hypertension. As we are aware, these two are very prevalent in our population. And so it leads us to understand then why you started off by saying when it comes to chronic kidney disease, not only is the traffic high, but we see in a traffic jam. Yes. So if our population is the prevalence of these two is high, then the impact on the kidneys, that's what you see in, of course, in your realm as a nephrologist. And I would definitely say that it's concerning, and that is why we wanted to bring this on the program, because although we may not speak directly about kidney function and chronic kidney disease often, but the reality is many of us are at risk because of those very prevalent underlying conditions. Yes. So diabetes and hypertension, is there any other risk factor for chronic kidney disease?
2: We're going into the risk, or you prefer less to the causes?
1: The causes, sorry.
2: So we also have conditions that affect the kidney in itself, the units within the kidney, which can cause inflammation.
1: Okay.
2: And this we call glomerulonephritis, because the glomerular is a structure within the kidney, and the nephritis part of it is inflammation. Mm-hmm. So that way it comes about. Okay. And when there's inflammation, of course, there is also deterioration of the cells and loss of functionability. We also have very commonly genetic disorders which can predispose someone to having chronic kidney disease. Mm-hmm. And a typical example is that of polycystic kidneys. Mm-hmm. All right, polycystic kidneys, it has to do with the presence of cysts or these fluid filled sacs that are on the kidneys, which means that it's taking up space. Mm-hmm. You're at risk of having infections, and these in itself can lead to chronic kidney disease.
1: Mm.
2: Also, we see there are conditions that affect the entire body, or systemic conditions. Mm-hmm. And lately we've seen a lot of these cases, the lupus cases.
3: Yes, autoimmune.
2: Right? So yes, this is another one that can also cause chronic kidney failure.
1: Okay.
2: And in light of that too, listeners, please take note, the use of over-the-counter medications, mm-hmm. medication that is not prescribed and taken at the adequate dosage, the frequency, particularly ibuprofen, naproxen, yes, these are also detrimental and can lead to kidney failure in the long run.
3: And that's speaking from the pharmacy standpoint, mm-hmm. that's something that we see a lot, and we try to counsel patients. So if we see that you're, you know, regularly coming in, or you want large amounts, we try to counsel patients, because we often don't associate anything that helps with something with anything detrimental. So we come in, we get painkillers because we have a knee that's giving us pain, and we're taking this and it helps the knee. So you don't think about anything else to do with, you know, bad side effects, detrimental stuff. But for those of us who are constantly taking what we call NSAIDs, or non-steroidal anti-inflammatory drugs, so like doctor said, ibuprofen, naproxen, very popular, diclofenac, Dicolive, all of these things, you know, these can add strain to the kidney and affect how they function. And it doesn't mean that they're not good drugs. They work in the short term. They're okay to take. But if you're chronic, you're taking ibuprofen every day, you know, 4 or 5 times a week, and you're just buying this and using this, you might have never had counsel. It can do damage definitely on your kidneys. There are a lot of drugs that fall into that category, but these are particularly ones that you can buy without a prescription. And so if you're having chronic pain and you find yourself taking these often, it warrants a conversation with your doctor or your pharmacist.
1: That's so interesting. And the need for the pharmacist to be alert and, you know, have that aspect almost of monitoring, because people can be buying over-the-counter medication and it go, it's missed if mm-hmm. people are not alert and, mm-hmm. you know, paying attention to what's happening. So that is a very interesting aspect of the conversation. The role there in pharmacy, and as it relates to, as Doc said, the overuse of some of these non-steroidal anti-inflammatory drugs,
3: right,
1: the role of them in chronic kidney disease and in overuse.
3: In addition to that, if you're taking, again, all drugs come in a different or in classes, and it is that typically the rule, if you're having one drug from a class of medications, that you don't take another. So what we find people doing is you have preferences for different pain. So you come, you buy ibuprofen, you buy Dycolive, you buy Diclofenac, all together. We will always ask. Because what happens is you have a headache, you use the ibuprofen, but at the same time you're nicotine and you're at naproxen, so you're using naproxen. But concomitantly using those NSAIDs, using them at the same time, that is even more strain on your kidneys.
1: Okay, very interesting to note. So I hope people have heard this. So Dr. James, you went through a whole host of causes. And we stuck there a little bit on the...
3: On the causes, I have one more something that I know affects the kidneys, and we often don't look at it. But again, it comes back to the same fluid balance and the hypertension. And that's something that in the Caribbean, in Dominica specifically, we pride ourselves on being known for. It's not a good thing. But, you know, we go out and we have alcohol. And, you know, we tend to binge drink a lot. So you might not have had alcohol for the past few months, but you go to one fete and you have maybe 10-7 drinks. So what about alcohol in terms of the kidneys and that function?
2: Yes, the alcohol intake, which I was coming to next.
1: Okay, that was your next. That was your next thing. Okay.
2: Along with the smoking.
1: Okay.
2: So these are the toxic habits which can definitely, in the long term, result in kidney failure. Right?
1: Okay, I think we need to repeat that. So abuse of alcohol or overuse, and what? But you see, people have difficulty, Doc, in understanding what is overuse or abuse of alcohol, because for so many of us, our parameters are wrong. I shouldn't even say us. Let me take myself out in that right away, because alcohol is one vice that I fortunately do not have. No, I really do not like alcohol at all. For some reason, I just never picked up the taste. But our parameters are wrong that may be so loose that when you say, drinking too much or smoking too much can lead to kidney disease. If you're like me, I just is a few drinks a day I drink in, and I mean, I doesn't get drunk. So what is too much?
2: That's a tough question that you're asking me, because in terms of the amount, for which we believe it has to do, of course, with the concentration of the alcohol.
1: Okay.
2: That, because you know, you have the alcohols, or you have wines, for example, that are mild, and you have alcohols, whether it's the Wabios and right now the BB, which is about 70%. All right. So the concentration is what has the greater effect. Now, everybody doesn't have the same threshold. So you may find someone have been drinking for years and practically nothing has happened to them. And an individual who recently started, but again started at a greater concentration of alcohol consumption, would have an earlier impact on their kidney. But this is not just only consuming the alcohol. It has to do with your eating habits. Because if you are not eating well, still consuming alcohol, not resting, it's adding additional workload to the body, for which the kidney in itself is under more strain.
1: Okay. Yeah. Okay. All right. So it is, you know, it is dependent on individuals, but I think, I guess, a good word of caution, just like we mentioned with the over-the-counter pain relief medications, is to be, you know, to be cautious in how you use alcohol, and to be cautious as well with the smoking. So these causative factors are what we see when it comes to kidney disease, chronic kidney disease.
2: Right. And like we know for sure, prevention is better than cure.
1: Right.
2: So if you can avoid yourself, or you should abstain from smoking or the consumption of alcohol, then you can allow your kidneys, or make your kidneys be happier.
1: Make them be happy. And she smiled with that. Yes. Before we get into we've gone through the causes of chronic kidney disease, and then we're going to go into what is chronic kidney disease. How would I know, or who would you know as the physician, that somebody has chronic kidney disease? But I had a question. We had two questions coming in. Somebody asked about what you spoke of earlier, Doc, in terms of somebody being born with one kidney. How would somebody know that their baby has one kidney? Is there testing that is done on a newborn to indicate the presence of all organs, particularly the kidney? So that's one question. And then the second one is as it relates to kidney stones and whether these can lead to chronic kidney disease as well. So two questions.
2: Good. So correct, like the person said, before we move on to the risk factors, looking at the causes, having urinary obstruction that is prolonged, for example, the kidney stones, the tumors, whatever cancers within that area, enlarged prostate, can also lead to kidney failure, chronic kidney failure. Because it means that because of the presence of that obstruction, the urine output will have that sort of implication. So you would not have enough pee going out or getting a rid of the waste. Because of that, it's going to back up in the body, or it's going to remain in the body and poison, of course. That's what it does. Mm-hmm. It will kill the organs and it will complicate the individual. So yes, so the presence of kidney stones, tumors, and enlarged prostate can also, in the long run, if not dealt with on time, can lead to chronic kidney failure.
1: Ah, okay.
2: And in light of the previous question as well, in terms of how would you find out you have a kidney or not? Normally, when babies are born, ultrasounds are not done as part of routines, right? For which I believe is something we need to look into closer as well.

0: guide or on the ultrasound imaging, that is where you would see that, hey, a person was born with just one kidney.
1: Okay.
0: But like I said, despite the fact that you may have one kidney, you have the potential to live a normal life.
1: Okay.
0: So seeing that it's one kidney, it means it's raising a greater awareness to you that you need to take care of it, do your routine checkups and the follow-up.
1: Mm-hmm. Okay. All right. So we have gotten the responses to that. Dr. Lenora Favorio-Drago, who is one of our staple physicians here on Health Vibes, has chimed in as it relates to the quantity of alcohol that is acceptable. She's saying for men, a maximum of 2 drinks per day, no more than 14 weekly. And for women, a maximum of 1 drink a day and no more than 7 weekly. So that is the specifications there Dr. Drago has given. So 14 weekly for men maximum, 7 weekly for women with a lower amount. But Dr. James did mention that the concentration of what you're drinking is definitely important. So, you know, if you're drinking shandy as compared to if you're drinking you're drinking foolproof rum, you know, there's a difference there. All right. So, Doc.
0: Yes, so
1: now you're going to go into
0: dive into symptoms.
1: Right.
0: How does the person know that?
1: How do I know? Yes.
0: All right. In the early stage of chronic kidney disease, it goes unaware most of the times, simply because the individual doesn't present with any signs and symptoms.
1: Okay.
0: All right. So when we get to the staging part of it, we will understand that a little better.
1: Mm-hmm.
0: So in the early phase, the individual may not be aware that they have a chronic kidney disease.
1: Mm-hmm.
0: However, as the stages advances, then the person will start manifesting with fatigue, tiredness. They're always feeling lazy. They don't have the desire or the zeal to do things.
1: Mm-hmm.
0: All right. Some people may complain that when they wake in the morning, their legs are fine. Before the day ends, their legs are swollen. So it presents with edema.
1: Which
0: can be in the legs, the feet, the ankle. And also some may have puffiness around the eye.
1: Mm-hmm.
0: So that's a sign as well. And for those who use the washroom, particularly the females who would just pee and don't look back. You know, with the men, they would stand in front of the toilet. So you see what is going on there.
1: Uh-huh.
0: All right. Now, if you notice your urine has that foamy, that bubbly effect, then this raises an alarm.
1: Right,
0: so these are some of the signs that we can encounter. Some people may also present with nausea, vomiting, that metallic taste in their mouth. So all of these can give us signals that yes, someone is definitely into that stage of kidney failure. Now, along with all the fatigue and the tiredness is a medical term that we use, anemia. That is when the blood count is low. So, like we mentioned earlier, remember we talked of the hormone that is being produced to stimulate the red blood cells. So, because the kidney has lost its function there, you have a decrease in that production and, of course, the presence of the anemia that the people would actually present with. Also, they may have muscle cramps, some even in the advanced stages will present with confusional status. So it gets to a point where the toxin levels are so high in the individual that they become confused. Some of them hallucination. Yes, and they are disoriented. And again, that is because of the toxins in the body now poisoning the brain in itself. So it affects the mental status of the individual. People may also complain that they have itchy and dry skin. So these are some of the signs and the symptoms that would alert a few people if it is not too advanced by then.
2: So if, as a person, that's a real eye-opener, I was trying to see which of these things I can relate with, if any. But, you know, if as a person you're either you're concerned whether or not you're feeling the symptoms, or maybe you checked off a few on that box, what would be the first step in that regard?

0: would we come, or maybe we would go to a regular doctor? Do we come home? We can get to you? Is there a clinic, or what would be the type of, you know, treatment or tests that we would go for to diagnose?
1: All right. Even if you are not diagnosed with any underlying condition, it is advisable that you do annual checkups.
2: Okay.
1: So you should see a general practitioner and check your body, whether it's your eye, your lungs, and of course your kidneys. Simple blood works can save you from that too. Okay. Mm-hmm. So in light of that, I also practice privately. So mm-hmm. if patients are interested or if people are interested in their health, I can be contacted privately. Mm-hmm. I work alongside at the triage office. I'm mm-hmm. certain everybody knows this popular place, the mm-hmm. one stop. Very loving family there. Mm. Yes. So, and the importance that we get here, for example, you may come and you want to do a blood test immediately. It can be done. You wait a little while and doctor can review that right away. This is where I'm at. Mm-hmm. So we can get to that aspect of it. Okay. Mm-hmm. Yeah.
2: So blood work, annual checkups. But doc, before we even go further into diagnosis, and you know what, and then treatment thereafter, some of the symptoms that you gave, of course, may be applicable to a host of other things. Mm-hmm. You spoke about exhaustion or feeling fatigued, lacking zeal to do things. Somebody might say, "Boy, I always tired myself." Right away, somebody might say, you spoke of edema, you know, that fluid buildup in your lower extremities. You spoke too about itchiness, skin. You spoke about a possible metallic taste in the mouth. Some of these may be related to other things. You spoke mm-hmm. of anemia mm-hmm. as well. So my question is, you know, before people start being paranoid mm-hmm. out there listening and they say, "Boy, I always tired, plus I really find my feet swelling," like, how do you, you know, what is the real way to sort of know to your, to know, I need to
0: look at
2: check
0: my kidneys
2: further. Mm-hmm. I need to investigate further. If this is not just a transient thing, I need to investigate further. What should a person listening think in that regard?
1: Okay, well, firstly, like I said, you do not want to wait when anything arises
2: okay.
1: to take a step forward.
2: Okay.
1: So as long as you are still feeling normal, now is the best time to do a health check.
2: Okay.
1: That's where it begins.
2: Mm-hmm.
1: However, if you are presenting with any of the signs and symptoms that I mentioned, your mm-hmm. better option, again, is to seek clarification.
2: Okay.
1: All right? Because there are other conditions which have similar signs mm-hmm. and symptoms.
2: Mm-hmm.
1: But you need to be seen, reviewed. We also have urine tests that can be done.
2: Mm-hmm. Okay.
1: All right? So, example, even in a diabetic, like you were saying, there are conditions which may look like it's a kidney and it's not.
2: Mm-hmm.
1: For example, a diabetic, because of all of this process that is going on and hormonal and metabolic changes that is taking place, people mm-hmm. may have that presentation of that foamy urine. Mm-hmm. And mm-hmm. at that point, the kidney function may still be normal. But because you have that loss of protein, it manifests in the form of that bubbly urine.
2: Okay.
1: So because of that protein loss, it means it is destroying the nephrons there within the kidney.
2: Mm-hmm.
1: So over time, this is what is now going to lead to the failure. All right?
2: Okay.
1: Mm-hmm. So you can have routine urine tests. A simple urinalysis can save you, because there are people, particularly females, with repeated urinary tract infections.
2: Mm-hmm. Mm-hmm.
1: And the presence of infection can also damage the kidney. All right, so you can do a urinalysis. The importance of the blood looks that we mentioned, so you can look at the creatinine, the BUN, the nitrogens, mm-hmm. all of this, the uric acid, your potassium, your sodium, these are within the chemistry. And like we mentioned, for example, a CBC or a complete blood count that would identify whether there is a presence of anemia or not in the individual.
2: Mm-hmm.
1: Also, we have the use of ultrasounds. So
2: okay.
1: you could now visualize the kidney and have a better understanding of what the structures look like. Because an individual may have functional damage, as in, for example, their blood levels, they look like the results are out of range or they are high. Mm-hmm. But when you do the ultrasound, the ultrasound may not show any changes. Everything is normal. And so too, it can be vice versa. So when you do that ultrasound, you will now see what we call structural damage.
2: Mm-hmm.
1: Or changes. So in some of the ultrasound, the medical professional can identify, hey, are the kidneys bigger in size? So that raises an alarm. It could possibly be polycystic kidneys.
2: Mm-hmm.
1: You could see the sac on those kidneys, all right? Whether the person has small kidneys, whether they have one or two, or whether it is malrotated, any congenital deformation of that kidney, you can identify, as well as whether the structures within the kidney, like the cortex, the medulla, has lost their potency. Is there a thinning of the wall? So within the ultrasound, we could identify all of that.
2: Mm-hmm.
1: And in conditions like we mentioned, which may cause inflammation to the kidney, we recommend, based on the stage of the person, a renal biopsy.
2: Okay.
1: Because in that case, this is the gold standard or the ideal test that will tell us this is X and Y condition that could possibly be leading to the chronic kidney failure.
2: Mm.
0: And an important thing, we mentioned earlier that you have two kidneys, you know, for a reason of helping with the work. So in the ultrasound, you'd also be able to see if which kidney might be different structurally, or if one is bigger than the other. Your test might be normal, but it might tell you that one is overcompensating for the other, all of these things, right?
1: The good thing about the kidney is that they work simultaneously.
2: Mm-hmm.
1: So it's not like one goes first and then the other.
2: Mm.
1: When this happens, where you would have, okay, we can say, you know what? There's a greater loss of functionability, whether in the left or right, would depend on the cause. So if we have an obstruction in the left, for sure we know it means that kidney has lost a greater part of its function,
2: mm-hmm.
1: but the right will compensate.
2: Mm-hmm.
1: All right? However, in conditions like diabetes, high blood pressure, it goes hand in hand, so like in percentages, so it's not left first then right, no.
2: Mm.
1: Right? So both of them slowly decline and they lose their functionability.
0: That's quite interesting. Mm. I was always wondering, but I mean, I understand the obstruction, that makes sense, you know, but in the other conditions, you always wondering, okay, but my backup's still there. It's not like that.
1: Mm. Because they're going at the same. Because this is a question that we always encounter. So, doctor, which kidney is really bad or which one is not working?
2: Mm-hmm.
1: Yes.
2: Interesting.
0: That's interesting.
2: All right. I'm going to open up the lines. We may have listeners who want to ask a question. We're going to go into, as we speak of chronic kidney disease, we're going to go into our treatment and, well, stages and treatment. We are at 11:30. It is, you know, we're almost like, almost approaching end. So let me give our listeners an opportunity to call in 449-3095, 449-3096, 449-3097, and 616-4257. If you're calling us from overseas, 305-432-9624. And we already have a call. Let's take this call. Caller, good morning. Caller, good morning. Caller, good morning. Yes. So if you want to reach us on the program, as I said, I'm opening up the lines. Please make sure that you put the radio down so you can listen on the phone. And if you're calling us, the person who just tried, you can try again.
0: One question I had, though, doctor. In terms of your urine output, is that something you might see early on, or is that something that you might be able to identify as off, almost like when you're getting a UTI and then you know that's one of the telltale signs?
1: Yes. Also, a change in your urine schedule, you could call it as your schedule, or even the output. So someone might refer, they now have frequent urinations or they pee more at night.
2: Okay.
1: All right. And also the quantity. So the amount that you actually pee normally is no longer that. Although dehydration is an important factor there, because if you are not supplying the body with the amount of fluid it requires, then obviously what you're going to give out will be less.
2: Mm-hmm. Okay, I see we're getting another call. Caller, good morning.
3: Yes, good morning. My name is Hunter.
2: Hi, good morning.
3: Very good program, right? That's okay. I have some questions to ask.
2: Okay.
3: But three of them.
2: Okay.
3: And perhaps we can look at it. The question of the consumption of alcohol, I think you said 14 for men and 10 for men in a week. What is the volume? Because there must be, if I am not drinking alcohol, I take a big shoot or I take a short shoot. So you could explain a little more on that. I have a question on the whole question of the ultrasound method. Do we have the machines up here or the equipment that we can identify the early section of that of a young child who has the problem? And the other thing now I have also, how does, you say it's reversible. What is this? Some people look herbal medicine and synthetic medicine. Can synthetic herbal medicine do anything towards this? Mm. Or really, because we come to Jolly's and others and buy those medicines, synthetic medicines. What about herbal medicine?
2: Mm-hmm.
3: If possible, we can look at it and see what's happening.
2: Okay.
3: And that's all the questions I think I have. I think three questions I have. A very good program. I'm listening. Thank you.
2: Thank you so much, caller. As it relates to the first question that the caller asked about volume, we did have Dr. Favory Drago chiming in about what the WHO, the World Health Organization, has said in terms of the alcohol consumption limits. So the guidelines are when we talk about number of drinks, 14 maximum per week for men, and 7 per week for women. If it's a 5% alcohol level, like something like a beer, the ounces of that, I just lost it, 12 ounces?
0: Yeah, so 12 ounces of a 5% beer or wine, or we're looking at a 14% alcoholic drink or 12%.
2: And if the alcohol content is at 12%, then 5 ounces.
0: Yeah.
2: So a 12 ounce for a level 5 at 5%. If the alcoholic level is 12%, 5 ounces is what that serving size is considered. I will let Doc take the next question that the caller had. Well, the other two questions that the caller had, the machinery available for the ultrasounds that you said can visualize the kidneys, and as well the herbal medication route.
1: All right. Like I was explaining earlier, the use of the ultrasound, yes, we do, both at the hospital and in the private settings. So there are areas where these diagnostic EBGs are done, such as you have Medicus, very famous. We have Medicus, we have Hasbro, I think the Gems as well. And of course, at the Dominica China Friendship Hospital, ultrasounds are always available for that purpose.
2: Okay.
1: And in light of the herbal use, I am not a herbalist. I am not against the use of herbs. However, the question arises in terms of having to do with the concentration of the herb. So someone may take, for example, whatever drug. For example, let's use moringa that is used to treat high blood pressure. All right? Now, one leaf of moringa, I cannot tell you what the concentration is.
0: Mm-hmm.
1: And there are bushes that are definitely dangerous to the kidneys or other organs. So in terms of the use of herbs, we have to be very cautious. If you have a herbalist, it would be good to have it quantified and know the concentration of the drug. And alongside with the herbs, if you have an underlying condition, you need to be careful what herbs you use, because even with the use of medication for your underlying condition, the herbs may have some contraindication or double effect and worsen everything for you.
0: Mm-hmm. Yeah, and in addition to that, when it comes to supplements, each supplement will tell you its uses, but when we're talking about chronic kidney disease, your kidney function might be, or it will be affected. You might have a decline in kidney function. Now, the kidney, and famously as well the liver, are important in terms of detoxifying or getting rid of toxins. Now, at this point, if you have a decrease in function of the kidney, we do not know now how much the kidney can clear. So taking, like doctor said, maybe one leaf of moringa, which on a perfectly functioning kidney, we're not sure what it does, but let's say for hypothetical purposes, you know, it's fine. One leaf on a kidney that is damaged in some way, depending on the stage, and doctor will go into that, it might be too much. Mm-hmm. And your medications, as well as herbal supplementations, all of these things have to be adjusted, dosages have to be adjusted based on the functioning of the kidney. So that is one of the really important factors when it comes to taking supplementation, not just if it's good or protective for the kidney, but also what function in your kidney has and what your body can process.
2: Mm-hmm. Doc, before we go into the staging of chronic kidney disease, which I know you've wanted to get into, there's a question coming in about coconut water, and I want you to address that specifically. We've had a guest on a previous show, a guest who had kidney failure and who was on dialysis, and he had made a comment about coconut water and people advising re-drinking coconut water. So I want to ask you about the use of coconut water, as the listener has asked, to supposedly cleanse the kidneys, or coconut water being good for kidney health. What is the real advice as it relates to drinking coconut water?
1: All right. Coconut water, of course, is a vital, all right, natural remedy for the kidneys. Mm-hmm. However, it's at the point when the kidneys are all normal. But when someone has chronic kidney disease, like we keep saying, they've lost that level of functionability of the kidneys. Now, within or among the function the kidney has is the balancing of the electrolytes and potassium. This is the main content of coconut water. And if the kidneys are already not working well, it means that the excretion of potassium is going to be triple the amount of work for it. And when that potassium level now builds up in the individual, it has its implication, particularly to the heart.
2: Interesting. And I wanted you to get to that, because I remember that particular guest on that previous show saying that his kidneys were failing. He did not realize, but he was getting the advice about the coconut water. So he was drinking more and more coconut water, which of course was complicating his health picture, condition, just like what you have mentioned. So that is, you know, that is direct and good advice. And the nephrologist has said it clearly. Of course, I hope our listeners will take that in. So before you advise people, you know, what it is that they should do, the specific state of their health as it relates to the kidneys, which is what we're speaking about, if you don't know, then don't,
0: you don't know. That's why it's so important that even your healthcare providers need to speak to each other. A lot of times, even before things are prescribed, they need to know your history, because the full picture, the labs, the ultrasounds, the staging, the specialists, the medications that you're on, all of these things come into factor with major conditions like chronic kidney disease.
2: Okay, so yes, Dr. James, the staging of chronic kidney disease. Yes, I have promised that we're going to get to that. We are on it now.
1: All right.
2: How do you stage it?
1: Yes, chronic kidney disease has five stages, and it is staged based on the filtration of the glomerular, or the glomerular filtration rate. And within these five stages, it means that the greater your number, the worse. All right. So at stage one, based on the filtration rate, if it's above 90, now here goes a big question. Somebody might have a glomerular filtration rate of 160, and because the criteria says above 90, they think that they are normal. But no, we also account in that case is for what we call hyperfiltration or overfiltration that you may encounter in diabetics and the pregnancy as a physiological change. All right, so above 90 considered normal. But with that, if the individual has protein loss in urine, it means this is the functional aspect which caused them to now be classified as a stage one. Okay. All right, good.
2: Okay.
1: Then we move to stage two, where the rate would range between 60 to 89. So here you have a mild decrease in kidney function.
2: Okay.
1: Right. When we move to stage three, we have 3A, 3B. It's more of a moderate dysfunctionability of the kidney. Stage four, it is now part of the severe. So this is where we call the dialysis window at stage four.
2: Okay.
1: Because this is the area where patients start to develop a lot more complications at that point. And the filtration rate ranges there about 15 to 29 at that phase. All right. Mm-hmm. And at stage five, with an estimated glomerular filtration rate below 15 or 15, is what we consider end stage renal failure. So this is the point where a patient may not require hemodialysis, dialysis treatment. All right? Mm-hmm. Yes.
2: Okay. So five stages and the fifth one being the most severe. Mm-hmm. At what stage, if any, can you reclaim functionality of the kidneys? Is there any of the stages you already have chronic kidney disease? Is it if you're at stage one, for instance, when you are diagnosed and you're staged, can you do anything to reverse the picture?
1: All right. So in the definition, like we mentioned, is something that happens over a period mm-hmm. of time. So over 3 months, progressive damage. So you may be at a stage one and let's say you got an infection, a urinary infection, for example. Mm-hmm. If not treated on time, can persist along and cause you to be at that category of having either stage one or two of chronic kidney failure. Mm-hmm. All right. However, in light of that, even if you are at stage one, you can jump to a stage three, because if there are factors that are aggravating, particularly if you have an underlying condition, if you're diabetic and your sugars are not well controlled, it means the body becomes more decompensating. Mm-hmm. Or you may encounter, for example, a simple flu, which can complicate the individual. Mm-hmm. So you are at a stage two, mm-hmm. and because, let's say, you got a dengue that decompensated your body so much, the heart had to be overworking itself. The kidneys is not getting enough supply of blood to filter. So now that can now allow you to move from a stage two to a stage four. Now, is there a possibility that you can now revert to that stage two? At this point, yes. Mm. And like I said, is if the condition is treated on time.
2: Okay.
1: All right. So if, for example, you've had that dengue infection, and with dengue, we know we can have a lot of dehydration mm-hmm. associated. So imagine if you don't seek advice, you prolong the strain of the kidneys. And of course, you can move now from a two to a four. All right. But if it's corrected on time, picked up early, you can jump back, because it means at that point we consider it what is called acute on chronic kidney failure.
0: Mm.
1: So the acute part is what is causing the further decompensation of you having chronic kidney failure.
2: Okay.
1: Yeah.
2: Okay. So let's then talk about, because you just mentioned if the disease is treated on time. So let's talk about what that treatment would mean. So when you talk about treatment, what are we referring to?
1: All right. Generally, treatment in itself has to take into consideration the preventive part of it.
2: Mm-hmm.
1: So one, if you know you have any underlying condition, diabetes, high blood pressure, it is important to have these two always well regulated. All right. Mm-hmm. Now, if you have a history of family who have chronic kidney disease, it means you are prone to or you are susceptible of having chronic kidney failure. So the reason why you need to do your early checkups. All right. Now, adequate hydration, because the kidney loves water, and plain water even better. So we encourage individuals at least a consumption of 2 to 3 liters per day. That is if you do not have an associated condition like a heart condition associated. Mm-hmm. All right. Now, the kidney, it works so much that about 200 liters of blood goes through that kidney every day to filter all the waste and the poisonous substances that comes in there.
2: Mm-hmm.
1: All right? Now, yes, we need to avoid the alcohol, the smoking. Now, if you already have chronic kidney failure, the foods that you eat is very important. So, therefore, you will look for foods that are low in potassium. It means you need to avoid, again, the same coconut water that we spoke about.
2: Mm-hmm.
1: Whatever contents that has the coconut.
2: Mm-hmm.
1: All right? There are
2: like bananas.
1: The bananas, mm-hmm. right. Mm-hmm. So, you need to look for things like, let's say, the cauliflower. Mm-hmm. Your apples, this would have a less content of potassium for usage. Mm-hmm. If you're hypertensive, the importance of a low-salt diet.
2: Mm-hmm.
1: And when we speak of low salt, we have to take in consideration the canned foods, because this is the preservative that is used within the canned food. It is written very small, the word sodium, but sodium is salt.
2: Mm-hmm.
1: Okay? Now, the use of highly seasoned foods, whether the cubes, the Maggi, the Bohayo, all of these are nothing but salt content within the food. So these are things that need to be avoided.
2: Mm-hmm.
1: Of course, the importance of exercising.
2: Mm-hmm.
1: That is like ABC. Because if we don't exercise, we put ourselves at risk, because obesity is definitely on the rise, and it is one of the risk factors which also contribute to chronic kidney failure.
2: Mm-hmm. Okay, so your treatments, mechanisms, preventative, so to speak. But what if somebody is at stage 5, 4, 5?
1: Right. Mm-hmm. Now, at stages 1 or 2, the underlying condition is what should be treated.
2: Mm-hmm.
1: When a person gets to stage 3, it's an eye-opener. So that's where you have more supplements now being implemented, like the use of the iron tablets, the folic acids, and so on. Mm-hmm. The pharmacist can give us more in-depth information. All right? When that person has now advanced to stage 4, like I said, the open window to dialysis. So this is the renal replacement therapy at stage 4 and 5. Someone may be at stage 5 and not yet on dialysis. So dialysis would commence if the person has, of course, uncontrolled blood pressures, the potassiums are high, fluid overload. That's when you would commence dialysis. All right?
2: Mm-hmm.
1: And this is the therapy that is used now, where an artificial kidney, in Dominica, what we do is hemodialysis. So the blood comes from the patient, it goes through the machine, it gets cleansed by an artificial kidney and returned back to the individual.
2: Mm-hmm.
1: And then we also have peritoneal dialysis, which are done in different places within the perineum, the exchange of fluids to help get rid of the toxins. That's a balance. And of course, the better option that one day hopefully we'll have in Dominica is that of the kidney transplant.
2: Yes. Okay. And that in itself could be a whole other discussion.
0: One question I have, doctor, though, to some persons who may be listening, if you are a person who is getting repeat infections, so you go to the hospital and they'll tell you something like acute kidney infection, so you have a UTI that maybe, you know, stayed and spread up to the kidneys, and maybe that was treated, no lasting damage, but you keep getting these UTIs, what would be the course of treatment for that? What would we have to look at?
1: Okay, firstly, you need adequate hydration because the kidney needs to get rid of whatever it is. It's bacteria, these are toxins as well, all right? Then secondly, if you have repeated infection, the underlying cause need to be identified, all right? Because you could have a kidney stone that's causing an obstruction that can lead to an infection. You may be diabetic, and because your immune system is now weaker, right, that you are unable to combat all of this, and you are even more prone to having infections. So obviously it means that, okay, you went to your doctor, you see your physician, it's not just immediately implementing medication, but we need to also do what is called a urine culture and sensitivity, because it identifies particularly which bacteria is present, mm-hmm. and which antibiotic would have been the better option for treating.
2: Mm-hmm.
1: All right.
2: Mm-hmm. So it is 11:47 a.m. We're past the end of our time, actually. I know the conversation is very interesting, but we need to get off and out of the studios of Q95 FM. I do see that we had quite a few people, you know, chiming in and asking questions. Unfortunately, I will try to, you know, respond to some, and the Dr. James can as well, you know, some of the things in the chat that we see on Facebook and YouTube. But it is the end of our time, so we need to wrap up. Dr. James, I want to thank you so much for joining us on Health Vibes. I know we did have an interruption, and so, you know, we lost a bit there, but we got so much information that possibly we need to re-invite you to the program so that we can continue the kidneys of there's so much more that we could discuss. We started with the dialysis discussion towards the end there, and that in itself, you know, could be a talk show. Yes, and then you spoke of kidney transplant, which in and of itself we could have a whole, you know, other discussion. But I want to thank you so much for joining us, and if you want to give some last words as we'll sign off to our listeners. Of course, you've given us a lot of information, but last words, particularly maybe in terms of how do people contact you.
1: All right. Well, like I said, I also work at that's my main location, of course, at the Dominica China Friendship Hospital, where I am employed as a consultant nephrologist, assigned particularly to the dialysis unit, but I also cover up the entire hospital if there are cases that needs consultation. I also participate in that. Also at the district level, if the medical physicians, they make contact with me if there are cases for discussion. And privately, I work at the triage office located in the corner of Great George Street and Hillsborough Streets.
2: Mm-hmm. Okay, so you can meet Dr. James at triage or at the Dominica China Friendship Hospital, but we do hope you go to triage for preventative, you know, for your screening and so on. We don't want you to meet her at the dialysis unit of the Dominica China Friendship Hospital if we can do what she has said to prevent us from getting there. So thank you once again, and to our listeners, we're signing out. This has been Jolly's Health Vibes. We do plan to join you next week, if it's God's will, with another program of health education with a little vibes thrown in there. Hopefully we won't damage Q95's equipment next week when we come on. We will be on next week with a topic relating to PMOS, polyendocrine metabolic ovarian syndrome. I think I'd said it wrong at the start of the show, but that's what it is next week. So until then, do take care and have a great week. Goodbye.
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1: Good afternoon. This is the Midday News for today, Wednesday, September 2, 2026. I'm Franklin Peter Moses. Here are your headlines. Pan in Harmony donates $15,000 to the Dominica Cancer Society. From the region, the Massey Foundation, in collaboration with the JCI Barbados chapter, has successfully conducted its math fanatics program. And internationally, Nigeria moves to decriminalize attempted suicide to improve mental health care. The news is being brought to you through the very kind compliments of Courts Dominica Limited and Discover Dominica Authority. I've got your details on the other side of this commercial.
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1: Welcome back. Pan in Harmony donated $15,000 to the Dominica Cancer Society. Proceeds from the Steel Pan Orchestra's annual fundraising concert. The fundraising concert was held at the St. Gerard's Hall on June 6, 2026, under the theme Icons and Steel. The concert also formed part of Dumfesta 2026 activities.
4: We commit ourselves to this effort because we understand the high cost of treatment and the heavy burden it places on patients and their families. We are proud to contribute these funds to help ease the financial strain and bring comfort to those in need. We are grateful that we can use our time and talent to support such a worthy cause. We look forward to continuing this mission of hope and solidarity.
1: Jill Lloyd, member of Pan in Harmony. Head of the Adult Education Division, Carol Charles White, has voiced concerns regarding a growing lack of interest among young individuals in completing the division's specialized skills programs. The division annually provides a range of vocational skills training initiatives alongside basic literary courses aimed at empowering community members. Despite these ongoing offerings, attendance and completion rate among the young demographic remains below expectations. In response to the low engagement, White expressed the division's hope that more people, young people, will actively take part and take advantage of these available educational opportunities. Officials emphasized that these vocational and literary programs are designed to equip participants with the valuable practical skills for personal and professional development. And the department continues to encourage youth across the region to enroll and commit to completing the courses. Meanwhile, the Caribbean Development Bank, through its Office of Independent Evaluation, has officially launched its first ever Caribbean Evaluation Space 2026 conference in Barbados. Taking place from September 1 to 3 at the Windham Grand Hotel, the event serves as a regional flagship platform bringing together over 150 policymakers, evaluators, and development practitioners from more than 15 countries to foster knowledge exchange and strengthen decision-making systems. The initiative aligns directly with the CDB's 10-year strategic plan for 2025-2035, which emphasizes institutional strengthening to enhance public sector accountability and deliver better overall development outcomes across the region. At the opening ceremony, CDB President Daniel M. Best highlighted that evaluation has evolved from a routine end-of-project exercise into an essential leadership function vital for accountability and organizational growth. addressing regional challenges such as climate change, fiscal strain, and digital information, Best emphasized that good intentions and past experience are no longer sufficient on their own, making evidence-informed decision-making indispensable. Dominican student athlete Zaiden Cornelius has received an athletic scholarship to continue his education at the Edwin Allen High School My apologies for that. I'll take it again. Dominican student athlete Zaiden Cornelius has received an athletic scholarship to confirm his education at the Edwin Allen High School in Jamaica. Cornelius is a javelin thrower and member of the Aspirers Athletics Club in Portsmouth. Edwin Allen High School is one of the region's premier institutions for developing world-class track and field events and talents. The Dominica Athletics Association, Inc., DAA, is proud to announce that Zaiden Cornelius, javelin thrower of the Aspirers Athletics Club in the premier institution for developing world-class track and field event. The Dominica Athletics Association, DAA, said this achievement crowns a remarkable rise for Zaiden, whose growing list of accomplishments speaks for itself. He is a national junior javelin champion, sports division secondary school under 16 and under 17 javelin champion, silver medalist, javelin under 17 boys, 2026 Troupiel Classic held in Curacao, silver medalist, 2026 Windward Islands School Games held in St. Lucia, and qualified for the 2026 Carifa Games in Grenada. DDD added that the journey is a powerful reminder of what is possible when raw ability meets hard work and unwavering commitment, and it stands as an inspiration to every young athlete across Dominica dreaming of reaching familiar heights. In news from the region, the Massey Foundation is collaborating with the JCI Barbados chapter. They have successfully concluded its Math Fanatics program, an initiative designed to provide essential mathematics support to primary school students preparing for the Common Entrance Examination. Seven schools participated in the program, which focused on strengthening fundamental skills while fostering a more positive attitude towards the subject. During the closing ceremony, JCI Barbados President Rochelle Waldron-Cox explained that the program was developed to ease the anxiety and confusion students often feel regarding mathematics by offering them consistent guidance and additional learning resources.
5: Mathematics matters because it reaches children at the exact moment it counts most. Mathematics. Is the subject children are quickest to decide, I just am not sure. And once that belief takes hold, it quickly closes doors. Mathematics steps in to fulfill that gap by meeting students in their communities on weekends with patient tutors who make the subject approachable. The program goes more than just teaching subtracting, it builds confidence.
1: Rochelle Waldron-Cox, JCI Barbados President. And internationally, the Nigerian government has taken a significant step towards reforming its legal approach to mental health by approving an amendment to the National Mental Health Act of 2021, which aims to remove criminal penalties for attempted suicide. Nigerian health authorities indicated that the proposed bill, which would be sent to the National Assembly, is intended to shift the national response from punitive measures to supportive care, thereby encouraging individuals in crisis to seek medical assistance without fear of arrest or prosecution.
6: In Nigeria, people who survive a suicide attempt face not only the trauma of the ordeal, but also possible prosecution. Now, the Nigerian government says that it is considering to change laws to decriminalize suicide attempts. Nigerian Health Minister says that the government plans to introduce a bill to the National Assembly to decriminalize attempted suicide. The government says the move is aimed at encouraging people in crisis to seek urgent help rather than fear arrest or punishment. Nigeria also has a target of reducing suicide deaths and attempts by 15% by 2030. But mental health experts say that changing the law alone will not be enough. According to figures cited by the health minister from the World Health Organization, Nigeria records around 300,000 suicide attempts every year, with at least 7,000 deaths. The country...
1: And that's how I come to the end of the midday news as a recap of the headlines. Pan in Harmony, in collaboration with the JCI Barbados, go back to Pan in Harmony, donates $15,000 to the Dominica Cancer Society. From the region, Massey Foundation, in collaboration with the JCI Barbados chapter, has successfully concluded its Math Fanatics program. And internationally, Nigeria moves to decriminalize attempted suicide to improve mental health care. The news was brought to you through the very kind compliments of Courts Dominica Limited and Discover Dominica Authority. I have been your presenter, Franklin Peter Moses. Please stay tuned for your midday notices, sponsored by the Northeastern Funeral Association.
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Fridays between 10:30 a.m. and 6 p.m. The Electoral Office of Dominica reminds all eligible electors to collect your voter identification cards. 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Let's talk something a little lighter. Domlec informs its customers in Castle, Mount Prosper and Cap Toll that your electricity supply will be interrupted on Thursday, 3rd September 2026 between the hours of 9 a.m. and 3 p.m. For customers in Shawford and Bayak will experience interruption in their electricity supply on the same day, that's Thursday, 3rd September 2026 between the hours of 9 a.m. and 2 p.m. These interruptions are necessary to allow Domlec to carry out maintenance on its high voltage transmission lines from Padu to Cap Toll and to undertake vegetation management activities at Shawford. Additional information is available on our website at www.domlec.dm, all lowercase, under scheduled outages. Domlec appreciates your understanding in this matter and regrets any inconvenience caused.

0: Residents of Kulibishri and Monroe Church were invited to a community consultation to discuss the progress of the water sector strategic development project currently ongoing in the community. The meeting is scheduled for Wednesday, September 2 from 6:30 p.m. at Monroe Church Community Resource Center. Everyone is encouraged to attend and to be on time. HSB Wichita Company Limited wishes to inform the general public that effective Monday, August 31st, effective Monday, August 31st, 2026, the new procedures for redeeming carryway empties are as follows. Empties will be collected every Wednesday from 10 a.m. to 2 p.m. at the Big W in Canefield. All bottles be sorted by type prior to drop-off. For example, all stag bottles grouped together in a single box, and bottles must be placed in their corresponding boxes. So all brands should be separated. Example, Carib and Caribbean bottles must not be mixed in the same box. Important note, empties will not be accepted from customers who fail to adhere to these guidelines. Blue Model Agency's swimsuit and trunk show was postponed on Sunday, August 30th due to the bad inclement weather. The fashion show is scheduled for this Sunday, September 6th from 2 p.m. until at Marboyd's Beach, following by a dance. Be sure to attend. The management and parents advocating the inclusion of children with disabilities in society wish to inform parents from Marigot to St. Joseph at the center located in Chance, Portsmouth, is accepting registration for children with disabilities aged 5 to 21 years old. The registration fees are $20 and $100 monthly. Please call telephone numbers 245-3138, 615-3312 or 277-1259 for registration. Once again, the Electoral Office of Dominica informs electors of the Sufria constituency that your voter identification cards, I think, have gone through this one and the others. I want to thank you very much for the listening to this package of news and announcements. Thanks to Courts Dominica Limited for sponsoring, and also Discover Dominica Authority, and of course the Northeastern Funeral Association. Coming up next is your morning draw results of the Dominica National Lottery. Once again, if you feel dizzy in your head, you're worried, you're stressed out mentally, or if you're suffering from postpartum, you're suffering from schizophrenia or from bipolar, please seek help from the nearest medical health service provider. 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Bye-bye.
1: Dominica National Lottery's morning draw of Wednesday, 2nd September 2026. The daily three morning draw winning numbers are 5, 1, and 3. The multi-X ball chosen was 2X, and there were 25 winners. The big four with multi-X morning draw winning numbers are 4, 8, 4, and 8. The multi-X ball selected was FP, and the payout was $800. The pick two with multi-X

Morning draw winning numbers are 7 and 2. The Multi-X ball selected was 2X, and the next morning draw is on Thursday, 3rd September 2026. Dominica National Lottery. Welcome to Election Corner, your source for clear and reliable information on Dominica's electoral process. Election Corner is brought to you by the Electoral Office of Dominica. I am Prisca Julian, your presenter and communication specialist at the Electoral Office. Today, we begin our series by looking at the Rosenhof by-election. So what exactly is a by-election? Why is one being held in Rosenhof? And what should electors know as election day approaches? Let us take a closer look. A by-election is an election held to fill a vacant seat in the House of Assembly between general elections. For electors in the Rosenhof constituency, the by-election is an opportunity to exercise their democratic right and choose the person who will present in the constituency in Parliament. The Rosenhof constituency includes several polling districts, each with designated polling stations where registered electors will cast their ballots. The constituency comprises the following communities: Goodwill, Pottersville, Stockfarm, Yampis, Gutter Village, and Bellevue Row. There are also a few other hamlets. So what are some of the important things to know? First, know the date. The Rosenhof by-election will be held on Monday, September 7th, 2026. Nomination day was Friday, August 21st, 2026. Three candidates were duly nominated and will be contesting the by-election. They are Danny Lugay of the United Workers Party, symbol the SAW, Ashma MacDougall representing the Dominica Labour Party, symbol the SHU, and Sherman Buston, the independent candidate, whose assigned symbol is the tree. On election day, polling stations will open at 7 a.m. and remain open until 5 p.m. for electors to cast their ballots in accordance with the established electoral procedures. Secondly, know where to vote. Your assigned polling station is determined by your resignation details. It is important to confirm your name on the voters list and know the polling station to which you are assigned before election day. Thirdly, know who is responsible for the polling station. Each polling station is managed by election officials, including the presiding officers, who have responsibility for overseeing the conduct of the poll at the station and ensuring that the voting process is carried out in accordance with the law. Other election officials also assist with the administration of the poll and orderly conduct of the voting process. The elections officers will ensure that on election day, all electors who are at the polling station before 5 p.m. are allowed to cast their ballots. The votes will then be counted and transferred to the electoral office for final count. At the end of polling day, the results of the by-election are announced by the chief elections officer. Election day is about more than simply showing up to vote. There are procedures to follow, documents you may need, rules governing conduct at the polling station, and important steps to ensure that your ballot is properly cast. That is why Election Corner is here. Over the coming episodes, we will take you through the electoral process step by step. We'll talk about your voter identification card, what you should and should not do at the polling station, how to find your polling station, what to expect on election day, election offenses and penalties, and the ballot itself. Thank you for joining us on Election Corner. My name is Prisca Julian. 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
3: The indomitable, unstoppable United Workers Party invites huge supporters and well-wishers from across Dominica. 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This motorcade begins at 3 p.m. each day and patrons are asked to gather in the vicinity of Arbitrate close to Mont Daniel. On Saturday, yes, I said Saturday, the motorcade will explode, climax in power with a major political meeting at the bottom of Federation Drive beginning at 6:30 p.m. 6:30 p.m. Come listen to candidate Dan Lugay, political leader Dr. Thompson Fontaine, and other motivational speakers. The United Workers Party, your party, the People's Party. We are ready. Power must change hands.

0: Mark your calendars for Sunday, September the 20th, 2026. The excitement kicks off at 2 p.m. Eastern Time at the beautiful St. Peter and Paul Banquet Hall, located at 231 Milner Avenue, right at Markham Road and the 401 in Toronto. 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Vanessa at 780-691-5795. 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

0: All right, Dominica, we're here. We have a few things to talk about this afternoon. But let's first join the leader of the United Workers Party. It's a big meeting planned for tonight. A lot of confusion there as it relates to just exactly where that meeting will be. The final notice I got was it will be held at the Goodwill Parish Hall. Dr. Thompson Fonkton is on the line to tell us more about it. Dr. Fonkton, good afternoon to you.
1: Matt, a very good afternoon to you and to your listeners. Indeed.

0: meeting scheduled for the Rosenhof constituency is being held tonight from 6:30 p.m. at the Goodwill Parish Hall.
1: Mm-hmm.
0: And inviting in particular persons from the Goodwill area and the surroundings to be a part of this important, very important meeting. And I'm sure, as you may have announced earlier, we'll be having our featured guest speaker, will be Mr. Greg, businessman Greg Onassis, who will be our featured speaker. And of course, there'll be other persons from the party speaking, including myself and the candidate, Honorable Danny Lugay.
1: So you'll be ready for the meeting tonight. Are you in third gear or in high gear this time? Getting ready for
0: We're in absolute high gear in terms of the activities that we are pursuing, because in addition to this meeting tonight, we will be having a very big motorcade. In fact, two motorcades on the weekend. On Saturday, we'll be having a motorcade that will start around the area of the bridge, in Canefield. We'll go through the constituency, and we'll end up at around 6:30 for a public meeting at the bottom of Federation Drive, right in the intersection there.
1: Mm-hmm.
0: The bottom of Federation Drive on Goodwill Road, a major public meeting. Well, that's on Saturday. And then on Sunday, we'll do a similar motorcade through the constituency, but we'll have pit stops where we'll have little meetings organized throughout the constituency. So this will be our two last major events. We hope on Sunday to end by about 6:30, no later than 6:30 p.m. So we're encouraging everyone who's going to join the motorcade from across Dominica, not just from Goodwill, from across Dominica, all of our supporters. We are calling on them to be a part of this motorcade and to join us right there at the around the area of the bridge, auto trade area there. And then we will go through the constituency on Sunday. But importantly, Saturday is also big motorcade and huge public meeting, national public meeting at the Kuta Federation Drive.
1: Thompson, for how optimistic are you at this time? The by-election is just a few days away. Are you still getting people to confirm at this time?
0: Yeah. Over the past several weeks, getting as many persons confirmed as possible using the upcoming by-election on Monday, notwithstanding that you don't need to be confirmed to vote in this by-election. As long as you are on the list, if you're on the old list, you get a chance to vote. So we are encouraging everybody to come out. We have been also encouraging persons to check their identification, because for the very first time in the history of voting in this country, identifications will be used. So it's new for every voter. And that's to make sure that they have their passport. If they don't have a passport, make sure they have a social security card or a driver's license. And together with that, they need their birth certificate, so that's very important. Don't just come to the polling station with your driver's license. Make sure you have, in addition, your birth certificate. Similarly, for the social security card, make sure you have your birth certificate with you. And if you have none of these, you're also allowed to vote with a birth certificate and a photo ID that is signed at the back by a justice of the peace, saying that this is a true likeness of you. So, for the very first time, we are encouraging people to make sure that they understand that this will be a different type of election and that they need to come out like that with those identifications to vote on Monday.
1: Very optimistic, Thompson Fontaine.
0: Optimistic, Matt, and not based, obviously. We are optimistic based on the fact that this constituency has always been, going back to 1990, has always voted favorably in support of the United Workers' Party, except for one election. And because they voted by a very close margin for the former representative who was with us for the previous two elections, that Mr. Julius Timothy. So we are very confident, based on everything that we've heard and seen over the past several weeks of canvassing the constituency up and down the various hamlets of Tarish Pit, Bellevue Roll, Stockfarm, Yampis, Tarish Pit, Cotta, Louisville, Upper Goodwill, Portersville, just based on going throughout this constituency, we have every reason to be confident, but importantly, we can only pull this win out if people show up to vote. So that's why we have been encouraging, even those of our supporters who have told us that they are not, these are just a by-election, we keep telling them that it's very important. The message that we sent, they need to come out in their numbers as if it were a general election, vote for Danny Lugay, vote for the United Workers Party, and vote, by the way, for the beginning of change in this country. I think this election is going to send a very strong message to this government that the people of Dominica are absolutely fed up of his administration. It's time for him to go, and it's time for a new administration to take over the reins of government in this country. The people of Rosenhof, like the rest of Dominica, are tired, and they've been saying that over and over again. They're tired, and we are very confident that they will show that in no uncertain way on Monday.
1: Again, the meeting is scheduled for 6:30 tonight, the Goodwill Parish Hall, yes?
0: 6:30 tonight, Goodwill Parish Hall, correct.
1: Thank you, Dr. Thompson Fontaine, leader of the United Workers Party. An upbeat leader there, getting ready for the by-election scheduled for Monday. Go out and vote. Guest speaker, Mr. Gregor Nassif tonight, 6:30.

0: Dominica, some disturbing news earlier. Got a text message from Mr. Gregor Nassif that I want to share with you. Given something that took place last Wednesday during a private session, Mr. Gregor is questioning, was this the breach of the Constitution during a private meeting that the personal bodyguards of the Prime Minister was sent to pay attention as to just what was going on when they were not invited to do so? Was there a security breach? What was wrong? We have this video from Gregor Nassif, businessman, hotelier.
1: To everyone who attended our private Dominica's Direction Let's Talk discussion last Wednesday, August 26th, I need to share something that I find deeply disturbing. CCTV footage has now confirmed that two members of the Prime Minister's security detail came to the Fortium well before our event began at 6 p.m. Both observed attendees as they arrived, and one remained on property until after 9 p.m., observing people as they left. In total, their presence extended over more than 4 hours. These are well-known members of the Prime Minister's security detail. They were not hiding. Their presence was visible and gave every appearance of monitoring who was attending a private civic discussion. That visibility in itself could reasonably have had an intimidating effect. I had personally assured everyone invited that this was a private invitation only, no media event. I therefore deeply regret that the privacy I promised was compromised in this way. And it is not difficult to understand why a public servant, a small business owner, or an ordinary citizen might feel uncomfortable speaking openly in an environment like this. This is how fear takes hold in a society. History is full of examples of democratic space narrowing gradually rather than overnight. It often begins when citizens start calculating the consequences of speaking openly, attending a meeting, or questioning those in authority. We should learn from that history and recognize that such behavior is already beginning to take hold here. Power can be used to create fear, to narrow people's choices, and ultimately to make persons and citizens afraid to speak openly. I find it shocking that we're witnessing this in Dominica. Every Dominican, regardless of political affiliation, should be concerned. We must never be afraid to speak, to question, or to participate in the affairs of our country. Our Constitution expressly protects our freedom of expression and our right to assemble freely and associate with one another. I am therefore seeking legal advice regarding this deployment of state-funded security personnel to monitor attendance at a lawful private civic discussion. Thank you.
0: Right. You heard Mr. Gregor. He's seeking legal advice whether these security officers, if you will, should be present at a private function. Is this intimidation? Is this how we come in Dominica? 449-309-5969 Dominica. We're going to take a few calls. This is very, very disturbing. Hello, talk to me on the telephone, yes?
2: Good afternoon, Matt. How are you?
0: I'm okay, sir. Quickly.
2: Special greeting to the people of Rosenhof.
0: Mm-hmm.
2: Yes. And I just want to urge the people of Lozo North that they cannot go.
0: Your telephone seems to be giving some problem. Try another line. Try another line because you seem to be coming in and out. Hello, talk to me. Yes.
3: Blessings to you, sir.
0: Blessings to you, sir.
3: I know everybody thought I was some madman and maybe still concluding that I am a madman. Not everything I said about Roosevelt's character and many other things, it has come to pass and it's still coming to pass. Even when I had a conversation pertaining to do with Mr. Gregor Nassif's intervention, I said, and I spoke to and I tell the person, everybody should not be afraid. Because what this coward has done and is doing, Matt, is to surround himself with guns. And the guns were not enough, so his wife came out and said, they have Navy SEALs and snipers too. And when he come trying to denigrate Mr. Nassif without mentioning his name, calling him boy, and you're talking down to me, boy, you madman boy. He talk about his warriors and his soldiers. Skerritt is bent on creating chaos in Dominican war. Mr. Gregor, you have the resources. Protect yourself the best that you can. Protect all of your property because they have hired guns to just the mercenaries outside of the setting or the realm of the law enforcement. And can you imagine they have law enforcement that are criminals as well? Can you imagine their law enforcement? Look at what that is happening. 2006, Matt, a 16-year-old child. How many that are arrested already, Matt?
0: 2026, not 2006, 2026, yes.
3: 2026, a 16-year-old child, and how many of them that arrested?
0: Four.
3: You know, six, not the same.
0: No, I mean four police officers I'm talking about, yes.
3: No, but in all, it's six suspects.
0: Six, yes, let's go.
3: Is that coincidental, Matt? Is that just a coincidence? I am saying, if we all cannot stand up and unite and fight that demon, he will be intimidating us one by one. You remember Gun Emmanuel and Greta Emmanuel, Matt? As a journalist, you knew the dirt they had on them, Matt. Matt, what they send an arsonist to do, Matt? To set them ablaze. And when the evidence was glaring, and the man came out and said, it was he, me, that sent and do it. What happened? They say he's a criminal. He have a list, a police record from Scott's head to wherever they talk about. Matt, all you think is joke that is happening in Dominica. You all are dealing with hardcore criminals and blackmore. If you have clean hands on a clean conscience, I see you shedding tears. I do not know why. If you can extricate yourself while it's early, redeem yourself, Blackmore. Take a flight, go overseas. You there with me, Pat? Matt?
0: I'm right here, yes.
3: And go and give the intelligence that you need to give to take down that empire. Because when it's going down, maybe it will not be in your calculation or control. Then you will go down with it, you know, Blackmore. Blackmore, we are great leaders, greater than Skerritt could ever imagine. And they went down dismally, miserably. Blackmore, get yourself out of that while you can. The tears I see you were shedding, you know, and I was wondering why. And a million and one things come in my mind. But if you have done grown a conscience, get rid of, help us to get rid of those criminals and clear yourself to a certain extent. Matt, let me conclude there. I want to give glory. I want to give thanks. I want to give praises to Gregor Nassif and all the other people in Dominica that are standing and saying, no, we cannot allow our country to go down lower than it is already. Please do not relent. Do not be fearful. That is what they're feeding on, your fears. Your hesitancy, Should I speak? Should I go? Should I come? Should I show up? So you see what the man is doing? Sending his personal bodyguards to invade the man's private space, man. Recording and maybe videoing secretly the man activity when they're uninvited, when they were uninvited. Matt Dominica need a revolution, Matt. To save Dominica, we need a revolution.
0: All right, Pastor. Thank you, thank you. Let's take another phone call. Hello, yes, good afternoon, yes.
4: Good afternoon.
0: Yes.
4: This is enough to make somebody angry. But I know Mr. Nassif has a cool heart, he's cool. Just take it cool and calm, Mr. Nassif. That is rudeness, you know, rudeness. To send people in the person's place to know what the person is talking about or know what the person is doing. So Roosevelt's carried in charge of the whole Dominica. He can do anything, anywhere, anytime. Jesus Christ.
0: All right, good afternoon to you. Hello, talk to me, yes?
5: Good afternoon, sir.
0: Good afternoon to you, Loftus.
5: Can you hear me, Matt?
0: Loud and clear.
5: Okay, good. Matt, not for your sake, but for your listener's sake, that is Loftus Durant calling, a citizen of the Commonwealth of Dominica. Matt, and I want to empathize with Mr. Gregor Nassif. His experience with, as he said, some of Roosevelt's carried security detail, basically invading his private space. Matthias Peltier, he got to meet me live. I want to come into your studio tomorrow morning, at your permission, that is, to tell the Dominican people and the world my experience with something similar, where a security guard was present at the very same Fort Young Hotel, basically spying on yours truly and an international person having a private meeting. And that body was summoned to Roosevelt's Carrick office when we were having that meeting. Matt, with your permission, I want to give the details so that Dominicans can know what we in Dominica have been going through. And if, as Blessing said, we choose not to unite and dismantle that rogue regime, then it will only be to our demise. Matt, I am not asking for at least 15 minutes on your program so I could go into detail.
0: All right, well, I'll give you some time. I'll let you know sometime later, okay, Loftus? Thank you very much. Thank you. Hello, talk to me on the telephone quickly. Yes.
6: Yes, my brother. What's up, my brother?
0: I'm okay, sir.
6: Well, I just have a little concern that I want them to really, really push and do, because for the children's sake, on Valley Road there and Bath Road, that grill going across the road, I want to call on those in authority. Mr. Scary Popon, wherever you are, check me by the immigration, because we have a very emergency to do there now. That grill is starting to go up and down in the hole. That can kill somebody.
0: Okay, but we're not talking about that now. You'll have another chance. You have a chance to talk about that sometime, okay? We want to concentrate on just what we're talking about at this stage, huh? Try not to stay focused. Thank you very much. We're looking at the legal implications for sure. And I'm sure Mr. Joshua Francis, one of my regular guests, will speak. We'll continue to take your phone calls, but have Joshua Francis to talk about the legal implications about the invasion of privacy. Somebody just sent me a note, Joshua. And that note read, please be reminded that the Prime Minister does not have private security. The police officers belong to the state, and their responsibility is to the state and the constitution and answerable to the public. Yes, there's a division responsible for providing security to the Prime Minister, but is not a private institution. and their responsibility cannot be to interfere with people if they only disagree with policies of the government. Why is that so difficult to understand? Skerrit is not the state. By way of introduction, let me say good afternoon to you, Mr. Joshua Francis. We're jumping in right there. Mr. Private Citizen, is very disturbed as to what happened at the Fortune Hotel when he invited a number of persons, maybe from what I gather, 70, 80 persons. And I don't know if it was a security meeting. I don't think it was. Some private sector meeting. Organized too with the Dominica Business Forum. So it had to be private sector. Joshua, what's your thoughts on just disturbing news that just came in? And I'm sure you heard the Mr. Gregor Nassif.
7: Hi, good afternoon, Matt. And good afternoon to Dominica. A pleasure to be here once again to interact with our beautiful people of Dominica. Matt, I did not hear Mr. Nassif's response to this situation in its entirety, I picked up the gist.
0: I can play it for you again.
7: Yes.
0: It's not that long. So let's hear it from the very beginning when Mr. Gregor Nassif, like everybody else, I'm sure many people heard this, Mr. Gregor Nassif. Let's see if we can get that back on the telephone. Yes, sir. So let's play it because it's very, very disturbing that we had to hear this piece of information.
1: To everyone who attended our private Dominica's Direction Let's Talk discussion last Wednesday, August 26th, I need to share something that I find deeply disturbing. CCTV footage has now confirmed that two members of the Prime Minister's security detail came to the Fortium well before our event began at 6 p.m. Both observed attendees as they arrived, and one remained on property until after 9 p.m., observing people as they left. In total, their presence extended over more than 4 hours. These are well-known members of the Prime Minister's security detail. They were not hiding. Their presence was visible and gave every appearance of monitoring who was attending a private civic discussion. That visibility in itself could reasonably have had an intimidating effect. I had personally assured everyone invited that this was a private invitation only, no media event. I therefore deeply regret that the privacy I promised was compromised in this way. And it is not difficult to understand why a public servant, a small business owner, or an ordinary citizen might feel uncomfortable speaking openly in an environment like this. This is how fear takes hold in a society. History is full of examples of democratic space narrowing gradually rather than overnight. It often begins when citizens start calculating the consequences of speaking openly, attending a meeting, or questioning those in authority. We should learn from that history and recognize that such behavior is already beginning to take hold here. Power can be used to create fear, to narrow people's choices, and ultimately to make persons and citizens afraid to speak openly. I find it shocking that we're witnessing this in Dominica. Every Dominican, regardless of political affiliation, should be concerned. We must never be afraid to meet, to speak, to question, or to participate in the affairs of our country. Our Constitution expressly protects our freedom of expression and our right to assemble freely and associate with one another. I am therefore seeking legal advice regarding this deployment of state-funded security personnel to monitor attendance at a local private civic discussion. Thank you.
0: Well, you just heard him, Joshua Francis. The full statement by Mr. Gregor Nassif. Follow news from CCTV, of course, he asked his security details to provide some footage, and he witnessed for himself that there were security officers from the premises detail.
7: Right. I think he said it all, Matt. That has been a practice for some time. God knows the number of times that we had personnel from the Prime Minister security detail secretly descending on areas where opposition members would have had meetings. In this situation, they were captured by CCTV, and Mr. Nassif basically raised the salient concerns regarding such a practice. To sum it up, basically, it is democracy under threat. Usually, a government or government officials behave in such a manner for several reasons.
0: Well, why would they be so frightened? I mean, right. It's a private meeting.
7: Under legal cover, let's just say, in certain situations, government may deploy security personnel to descend on a meeting, as in this situation, for intelligence purposes. If intelligence are to be gathered in the name of national security. Clearly, in this situation, this is not applicable. And then another reason may be to prevent a crime. We're not aware that Mr. Nassif and his guest were involved in conspiracy to commit a crime or were in the process of committing a crime. And therefore, those personnel went there to gather intelligence to stop a crime. We're not aware of that. There could also be a situation where personnel could descend on a meeting like that, security details, to maintain public order. Again, we're not aware that Mr. Nassif and his invited guest were involved in anything to cause public disorder. So there isn't a legal cover to justify the act by those persons in such a situation. So we are left to conclude that such action was merely political. And we have to have concerns. As I said, it's not the first time. And basically, clearly, the Prime Minister and his government are in breach of privacy and civil liberties. Our Constitution of Dominica provides for freedom of assembly, freedom of speech. As in this situation, Mr. Nassif and his people were in a situation where they came together to have a discussion. And under our constitution, they were well within the legal parameters to do so. So, you know, this is something that has... But
0: does he have a legal recourse? He just said that he's exploring, you know, what recourse may be available to him.
7: Well, I am sure whoever he consulted in terms of legal recourse, they would do the necessary research to ascertain whether there's a relief, whether there's a claim, and it... And if there's a claim, whether it's viable. The question is, if such a claim were to emerge, who are the defendants or against whom would such legal action be taken? Is it against the AG representing the state? Is it against the Commissioner of Police representing the police officers? Would it be in the private capacity of those who were present, meaning the police officers? Were they acting on their own frolic? Were they acting in the capacity as agents of the state, meaning that they want police duty? Those are questions that one would have to ask. So I'm sure Mr. Nassif's attorney would advise him accordingly. But Matt, this is bigger than Mr. Nassif. It's bigger than solicitors. This is a national concern, and this is one of many reasons why we have to change direction Dominica has taken. And I'm here this afternoon to add value to the discourse as to how we can cause a change of government in Dominica. So I want to take the opportunity to say that the United Progressive Party and Joshua Francis condemn the action of the police officers who were caught on CCTV spying on Mr. Nassif and his invitees who met to have a discussion. According to Mr. Nassif, that action is wrong in law, it is wrong in ethics, and in a democracy where we have a right to express ourselves under the Constitution of Dominica, we have a right to assemble. Clearly, that's a breach of proper legal practice.
0: You know, you're saying that, Joshua, and it's clear after a conversation with Mr. Nassif yesterday, he did say he was asking for, you know, somebody to coordinate or to MC the event. And most people declined, and they did admit that it's because of fear. What is this fear about?
7: Well, Matt, you know, fear is subjective. But you must understand that in this economy, most of us are economically naked and vulnerable. And some people, in an effort to protect their interest and their family's interest, they are not prepared to take what they perceive as a risk in being associated with those of us who want to see a change of government. And that is why the opposition seem to be confronted with several challenges as far as getting volunteers to even walk the grounds, to canvass, to present themselves as candidates. I'm aware that in certain constituencies, leaders are being sought, and very few people, and in some cases, nobody, would have presented himself or herself to be a candidate for an opposition party. That's the reality. That is where we have gotten. We allowed this situation to escalate. And now it's at a point where unless we take drastic steps, unless we take urgent steps, this country will find itself in a latrine. And we must come together.
0: And he did explain, because he lived in Venezuela for some time. He did say, it started like this in Venezuela. Now, where is Venezuela?
7: Yeah, in several countries, it appears that this government is patterning on certain practices in Venezuela and some other countries where authoritarian rule prevails. A government that seemed to be interested in suppressing our rights or freedom of expression or freedom of assembly. Of course, there are several cases where government intervention attempted to disrupt public meetings that were being held by opposition figures. So as I said to you, Matt, that is one of a million reasons, or that is one of millions of reasons why we need to change this government and do so urgently.
0: You know, something came out yesterday too as well, that the Prime Minister at a meeting in one of the hamlets in Goroso North disclosed, or I think it was an executive meeting last week, Saturday, he disclosed that Mr. Nassif, he did not call his name, but you know, if you... You don't have to be a rocket scientist to decipher that he was talking to Mr. Nassif, took a loan from the bank, and he was basically giving details. Why are these institutions, you know, be so, I won't say privileged now, that's the wrong word. Why would an institution like the bank share secrets like that?
7: Well, Matt, what we have...
0: Is there regulation there against this?
7: Well, there are regulations, but several institutions have been compromised, including those anti-corruption institutions such as the FIU and the IPO, the Integrity in Public Office. Those are institutions which are supposed to safeguard democracy, transparency, and accountability in Dominica. And unfortunately, the government tentacles have infiltrated those areas. Personnel have been compromised. Some of them may very well be part in commissioning offenses in Dominica. And therefore, we are now left in a situation where Dominicans, ordinary people, barefoot people, must take the opportunity to vote out this government, starting in Rosa North. It appears that's the only recourse that we have, because law enforcers themselves have become commissioners of offenses. We have situations where the public became very much aware that certain individuals were involved in criminal activities, and instead they were demoted or even fired. They are now sitting in higher public positions. So when you have a situation where evil, and I'm calling it by its name, has taken root in a society, then we're in trouble. And until and unless Dominicans stand up against this government, then it's only going to get worse.
0: Let's take a phone call. Are you there, caller? Yes.
8: Yeah, I'm just calling to congratulate. I have a little less admiration for him these days because I am not hearing him as often. Maybe it's me or he. But I heard a solidarity message. Matt, you played it. Were you the one who played it for Danny? Solidarity with Danny by the APP, the UPP?
0: UPP, yes.
8: Were you the one who played it, Matt?
0: Yeah, Franklin read it earlier, yes.
8: Okay, that was not just deep, although it's the same thing. It was profound, and it was with love, with humanity, solidarity, more than just solidarity. Josh, I want to give you all the thanks and all the praises and all the blessings, because we need even if it's a semblance of unity. And that speech, that thing I heard Anne Franklin read, it is commendable, my beloved brother. So do what you have to do. Yeah, man, I respect a lot. I'm not in all your politics. I don't like politics. I would just say I don't like politicians because you're a politician and other people I admire are politicians. But I want to say continue, and I hope UWP can find some time, Danny or whoever, and give Josh some praise as well where it is merited or where it is due. So, Matt, let us see what is going to happen in this country. Now the gloves are off, eh, Matt? The gloves are off. So that is just the beginning, because that's a cornered, I was about to say a cornered dog, but I would say rat instead. Thank you.
0: All right, somebody's saying here, Matt, they were trying to infiltrate the meeting, but they just couldn't get into the meeting. But I wouldn't be surprised that they planted a recording device in the room. Well, I have no information on that, so I can't confirm that. I have no information on that. Yeah,
7: But Matt, let me say thank you to Blessings for acknowledging the statement put out by the United Progressive Party in the endorsement of Daniel Lugie, the candidate for the United Workers' Party in the Rosa North constituency. I find that to be very commendable, very insightful, and very prudent on the part of Blessings to acknowledge the effort, in this case, by the United Progressive Party. We were not obliged to do that, but in the interest of Dominica and for the future of Dominica, we felt compelled to put out that statement. And interestingly, Blessings made a point, not that we're looking for any adoration from the United Workers' Party, but I'm surprised that the United Workers' Party has not said thank you, except Claudia Sanford, who personally said thank you for the dissemination of the statement from United Progressive Party. And those things are important. And I'm making that observation publicly because if we really want a change of government, we must appreciate that no one political party at this hour is required, necessary, and maybe successful in uprooting this evil government. There's no way it's going to happen. It must be a united force. We must look beyond our partisan political positions and to understand and appreciate that a united force, not just in politics, but in energy, in spirit, in will, is what's going to take to get a change of government in Dominica.
0: Are you there, caller? Sorry, let's take another call there. Hello, yes.
9: Good afternoon, Matt. Good afternoon, Mr. Josh. Gentlemen, the fight must go on, but at this stage of the game, my statement is that Mr. Skerritt must answer those questions. Mr. Skerritt cannot continue without answering the questions of the public. Where is to make him accountable to our monies? And it's no secret anymore. Mr. Skerritt, you cannot avoid answering that question. You must account for our money, and you must be transparent. And the people of Dominica are demanding it. And if you don't, then there will be consequences. Thank you, gentlemen.
0: More telephone calls, yes? Hello?
10: Let me say, in following what Blessing said, it is good. Thank you sounds little, but it is much, much revenue consumed. So let me say congratulations to Mr. Francis for doing that, congratulating UWP. And I hope they will say thank you, because it is little, but it is much more. Thank you.
0: All right. Thank you very much, Fofo. Now, you did say that Mr. Sanford, who is the president of the UWP, was one of the persons who, you know, thank you.
11: Yeah.
0: But don't you think he was a representative of the party when you did that?
7: He did not say that.
0: He did not say that.
7: One can infer that when he said thank you, he was doing it on behalf of the United Workers' Party. But again, Matt, this is beyond the point, because at this stage, I'm not looking for admiration. What I'm looking for is to energize Dominicans to come to rescue Dominica. What I'm looking for is for every Dominican to be enlightened and to understand that it is very urgent that we work to remove this government. It is super urgent. And for us to get this done, all of us must understand the objective and must be prepared to assist in one way or the other. Some persons are not prepared to come on the front line for whatever reason, and that has to be respected. If you can volunteer to provide financial resources, because that is required, those of us on the front line, we need financial resources to fuel our vehicles, to feed ourselves, to assist the people of Dominica, and to take care of the process in which we are involved in persuading fellow Dominicans. So that is what I'm looking for at this stage.
0: All right, on the telephone, are you there?
11: Yes, I'm right there. I want to first congratulate Mr. Joshua. This is the only politician and lawyer in Dominica with a heart and a conscience. And anytime Matt wants him to speak on the conscience matter, he can get him. Mr. Joshua, congratulations for what you are doing for Dominica. The patience that you have, the time that you have taken for Dominica, the pressure that you have taken, the hatred that you have taken and prayed over. If you was not God praying man like Lennox Linton, where you would be standing for Dominica at this present moment? Now look at what you're doing. This is a very good thing that you're doing, and Matt should play that clip in, you know, because I hear a little piece of it. Matt should play for the nation to hear, and UWP should feel, you know, that is the only thing that can unite Dominicans together. The opposition say, do not vote for this one in this area, I'll send that one. Do not vote for this one in Baba State, I'll send this one. And this is the only thing. In closing, Matt, you have a blessing to get for what you have done for Dominica. The pressure, what you have done for Franklin, you understand? God will bless you. Don't worry what people say, because I don't worry what they say. Just take it easy. One day you will see your flaws right on your footstep. Bye-bye.
0: Thank you. Hello, on the telephone, yes?
12: Thank you, Father. Yeah, I just want to say something quick, finally, Matt. Matt, I want to say something, and sorry to those who take offense. Matt, we are trying to figure people's motives out when there could be none, out of sincerity, out of honesty. Matt, I see your situation, and I come and I sweep your yard for you. I wonder what blessings is looking for. That's all we leave, Matt. If I pass, I say, oh, Josh, good morning, how are you? But what happened? What something you want, man, this morning there? What somebody that sent him? No, that's how we live in our lives, my brother. Rather than watch the deed, the obvious, where the criminals are concerned, there's nothing to figure out. We know who they are. But who are genuine? We're trying to figure them out. But why not? And that's the manner of madness that is going on in Dominica. And all those guys that walking around with some big bag of stone of hate and thinking, well, it's on the back of the person they hate. It is. It's on your back, so. So I'm just saying, Matt, it is a sad and a sorry and a frightening state. Look at where we are in our predicament. With a man that holding us hostage, all of a sudden we're looking for other enemies to fight. I mean, I've heard a lot where Joshua could be easily incorporated or reintroduced in the whole scheme of things, and some man say, hell no, because he do us this and because he do us that. Every enemy becomes their friend, but Joshua is the worst enemy in Dominica. But if I have born all you in all your friggin' little pettiness, boy, Matt, we need to stand together with Joshua, with Gregor, with Thompson, with whoever, and let us fight to get rid of that madness. Matt, if we allow Dominica to get worse, Sisi Cordera will come out of the grave and start to fight with us. That is already in all over Dominica. Everywhere you run and hide, you still be in Ozokiteo Point Omnicodno. The Chinese are in the slips. All they're waiting for is a bigger edge or a thin edge, because we have been phased out. Thank you, Josh. Hold your head up. Keep your love. Keep your objective and let people think, what is his motive now? It's a good thing you did there. That's a great move. Blessings.
0: Blessings to you now.
7: Yeah, thank you.
0: Referring to the statement from Mr. Gregor Nasser. Somebody saying these guys were trained in Venezuela and Cuba and China. This is so undemocratic. Obviously, usurping individual rights under the cover of parliamentary democracy. On the telephone, are you there? No, you're not. Let's check this call. Are you there? Yes? Uh-huh.
13: Yes, Matt. What's up? Good day.
0: Okay.
13: How are you?
0: I'm okay.
13: Yes, Matt. Matt, I want to pick up Josh. Josh is my partner. My boy. Josh have a short seat in the Caribbean territory. Nobody can take it away from him. I went to the Caribbean territory. All Caribbean is Josh. Everybody is Josh. And Caribbean. Carinago. He likes the word Carinago. But Matt, on another note, with the ready election rosen up, I want to urge you people rosen up, especially young people that think they can go and take. On both sides, they just can go and take a picture of who they vote for. It is a serious offense to go to the polling booth with any electoral device.
0: Sorry about that. You got cut off there. 449-3095-9697. What's going on with you this afternoon, Ned? We're going to come back after this. Thank you.
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16: 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This motorcade begins at 3 p.m. each day and patrons are asked to gather in the vicinity of Arbitrate close to Mont Daniel. On Saturday, yes, I said Saturday, the motorcade will explode with climax in power with a major political meeting at the bottom of Federation Drive beginning at 6:30 p.m. Come listen to candidate Danny Lugay, political leader Dr. Thompson Fontaine, and other motivational speakers. The United Workers Party, your party, the People's Party. Are you ready? Power must change hands.

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1: Joshua, before we continue, I have the president of the United Workers Party on the line just for a few minutes. Mr. Claudius Sanford, how are you doing, sir? Yes.
2: Hey, Matt, good afternoon. Good afternoon, Josh. How are you guys?
1: I'm doing fine.
2: Nice.
3: Hey, good afternoon. Good afternoon, Claudius.
2: Yeah, man. I just call, Matt, I'm at work, you know, back at work at the college, and hectic day at the college as we have the orientation, and again, we are a few days away from the by-election in Roseau North, and all hands on deck trying to ensure that we do what we have to do to bring the victory home in the Roseau North area with Brother Daniel Lugay. So we are all busy at this time, but we did receive the endorsement and of Daniel Lugay from Brother Josh as the leader of the UPP, and we are delighted to have his support and endorsement from Brother Daniel Lugay. The party will definitely give an official response to him and to thank him for his, you know, his effort in bringing together the opposition forces in this crucial fight, you know, to help rescue our country. You know, we have so many issues, Matt, going on. You know, you heard of the arrest of the fourth police officer in this innocent child's death in the Portsmouth area. This is very concerning. We are hearing of the decline in the CDI program, that we have our private sector business people are coming on board to speak about, you know, some of the issues in that area and the effect on our travel and our international partners and so on. So we in the United Workers Party, as the president of the party, I am very delighted and happy to have, you know, people with like minds to help rescue our country, you know, come together in this coalition, in this movement, that we can definitely make the country a better place to live, and where people can share in the prosperity and the resources of the state. So on behalf of the UWP, Matt and Mr. Joshua Francis, my brother from the Kalinago Territory, we do welcome your endorsement, and we look forward to working together to bring that change to our beautiful country.
1: All right, let me just ask you a quick question there as it relates to your party and the Kalinago Territory. I've been hearing a lot of conversations going on as to whether you guys will contest that seat, meaning the UWP, and I'm hearing that Mr. Joshua Francis himself may be contesting that seat. Have you come to some agreement or arrangement as to how the seat will be contested there in the Kalinago Territory? Sanford?
2: Yeah, Matt, the bigger picture is to bring the best sons and daughters of this country together to help in resuscitating our economy and creating a better life for the people of this country. And like everything else, you know, there are steps to be taken, and we are working towards the ultimate goal one step at a time. So when these announcements have to be made, you know, in the right moment, they will be made. Politics is about timing. It's about, you know, doing the right steps and avoiding the mistakes. So at the right time, those announcements will be made, and the people of Dominica, you know, will be looking forward to working in a united front to ensure that our country comes first.
1: You've not decided, or you've not agreed on just what situation will be in the Kalinago Territory just yet. Is it too early now?
2: I'm not talking about the decisions. I'm talking about the announcements. So the announcements will be made at the right time.
1: As to whether who will contest that seat. Okay, agree. Thank you very much.
2: As we work together, Matt, to, you know, to really bring prosperity for every Dominican with the resources of the state, and to make sure that order is placed in the right direction. Not because I think we

0: the police force and the judiciary system is one of the areas that has to be as much as possible functioning, you know, in the right way. Currently, with what is happening with the police force, is one of the main organs of the institutions that we see that is being eroded, and that has to be concerning for every Dominican. So we have to come together to ensure that we put order and rescue our country from this decline, Matt. So things will happen at the right time, Matt. And thank you for the opportunity, Matt.
1: Thank
0: you very much, Brother Josh, for the endorsement of Brother Danny Lugi. And I want to call the people of Rosenhof, as I am the line, Matt, if you allow me,
1: mm-hmm.
0: to turn out tonight to the event we have at the parish hall, as we speak about, you know, the direction that Dominica should take as a united front with the United Workers Party. So we look forward to everybody. Matt, I hope you come, Matt. I'm inviting you. I'm also inviting my brother Josh to join us. He has the time. I know he's a busy person.
1: Yes.
0: And he can definitely join us here and at the parish hall tonight.
1: All right. Thank you. Thank you, Claudius. Thank you very much. Now, I just want to, of course, reemphasize the message there from the UPP this morning, endorsing Brother Danny Lugi. Franklin is here with us to read it again. Franklin, share with us again.
2: UPP endorses Danny Lugi for Roseau North. Roseau, Dominica, September 2, 2026. The United Progressive Party, UPP, under the leadership of Mr. Joshua Francis, announces its full support for Mr. Danny Lugi, the United Workers Party candidate for the Roseau North constituency in the upcoming by-election. This decision is consistent with the UPP's established commitment to build strategic cooperation among opposing forces and create a united democratic front capable of bringing meaningful political change to the Commonwealth of Dominica. The United Progressive Party firmly believes that the strategy of tactical voting and cooperation between the opposition parties can bring down this increasingly corrupt and inept Dominica Labour Party regime. Mr. Daniel Lugi has served the people of Roseau North with this dedication and has demonstrated a long-standing commitment to public service. The UPP recognizes his experience, familiarity with the constituency, and willingness to advocate for the concerns of its residents. We therefore encourage the people of Roseau North to support his candidacy and return a strong opposition voice to Parliament. The UPP's support for Mr. Lugi reflects his broader approach of encouraging opposition unity and cooperation in the national interest. The party remains prepared to work with all individuals and organizations committed to peaceful and democratically replacing the current Dominica Labour Party administration through the ballot box. This endorsement does not diminish the distinct identity, principles, or long-term vision of the United Progressive Party. Rather, it demonstrates the party's maturity and willingness to place the interests of Dominica above partisan considerations. The UPP therefore calls its members, supporters, and all citizens who desire a new direction for Dominica to stand with Mr. Danny Lugi during this important by-election. We encourage everyone to participate peacefully, responsibly, and confidently in the democratic process. The UPP believes that this moment requires opposition parties, civic-minded organizations, community leaders, and concerned citizens to rise above The UPP believes that this moment requires opposition parties, civic-minded organizations, community leaders, and concerned citizens to rise above narrow political interests and work together for the greater good of the Dominican people. Our country urgently needs stronger parliamentary representation, transparent leadership, accountable government, economic opportunity, and renewed respect for democratic institutions. Let us support Danny Lugi. More votes for Danny. United in purpose, committed to change, putting Dominica first.
3: The indomitable, unstoppable United Workers Party invites youth supporters and well-wishers from across Dominica. Join us on Saturday and Sunday, 5th and 6th of September, for two grand motorcade in support of the candidate Danny Lugay of the Rosa North constituency. This motorcade begins at 3 p.m. each day, and patrons are asked to gather in the vicinity of Arbitrate close to Mont Daniel on Saturday. Yes, I said Saturday. The motorcade will explode with climax in power with a major political meeting at the bottom of Federation Drive.

Beginning at 6:30 p.m. Come listen to candidate Dan Lugay, political leader Dr. Thompson Fontaine, and other motivational speakers. The United Workers' Party, your party, the People's Party. Are you ready? Power must change hands.

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1: It's already 2:21. A lot to talk, a lot more to talk about before the 3 o'clock hour. But let's go back to the telephone. Hello, good afternoon to you, yes?
2: Good afternoon to you, Dr. Francis.
1: Good afternoon, yes.
3: Hi, good afternoon.
2: Good afternoon to Dominica and the world by extension, man. But I just getting out of a deep sleep and I'm hearing an explosive program. I heard the great blessings, man. And I want to endorse wholly everything that blessing said on that last phone call. But Joshua, I want to congratulate you. It is by no surprise you made that statement on a press release. And if one was listening to that press release, you would want to play it over and over and over and over again. It is professionally written, and it speaks of a leader, a true leader, a born leader. I believe you are a born leader, and I believe you are a true patriot who has Dominican heart, you know? And I believe your support for Thompson Fontaine and the UWP will bring this country a long way if we take it seriously and decide we're going to fight against the common enemy. The enemy may be picking up traction in certain directions, man, but we know that any true and right-thinking Dominican at this time, once you're not a corrupt person, can never support the Labour Party. So, Dr. Francis, I want to urge you to keep on working closely with all opposition forces. We see that when Mr. Greg Odansi is prepared to come down in the ring to ensure that he saves his country. I want to again say to you, Joshua, I've been hearing, I've been listening. You are a true patriot, and you deserve your rightful place alongside the UWP in the next government.
1: I suspect you may have missed it because you said you were in a deep sleep, but we did hear a statement from Mr. Gregor Nassif earlier to indicate that he found out that his private meeting with some 70 private sector persons were invaded by the security of the Prime Minister, and he was very upset. He said he's looking for legal action to just find out what should be his next step. What's your take on that quickly?
2: Well, you said the Prime Minister's security invaded Gregor?
1: Well, his television, his CCTV at the Fort Young Hotel observed two security personnel from the Prime Minister's office around the hotel, like basically monitoring the persons who were going in and out.
2: I'm not surprised because there it is in the range of 30 dictators from Cuba, Venezuela, Nicaragua, China, even Russia he signed diplomatic relations with, as well as Syria, Iran and all those countries back. So what they do, those kind of people, is try to intimidate you. So when it goes out there into the public, Dominicans get scared to come out. If I were to give advice on that, I would not have even come out public with it. Because that's what he wants. This guy's not coward. He's an angry man. And he feels defeated. So he will stop us at nothing. And he will use his little bodyguards who would even go out there. They would go out against their own home and family because of the little pittance he'll give to them. So I want to urge Gregor to do all the research he can Because at some point, somebody has to stop this administration. You cannot be imposing fear, invading people's privacy. I understand it's a public place. But if you come to a public place to do business, you want to do your business. You cannot stay there hovering around trying to get information on people's meetings in a democracy. So, Dr. Francis, that is more for you. I believe you are about the hardest working politician in Dominica at this time. I hope my daughter Cara can take a page and get on the ground and let's move throughout the country to take that corrupt administration who thinks they'll stop at nothing because they cannot afford to lose power. So I want to urge Gregor to not be deterred. What they're trying to do is create fear to silence you, and I get the impression Gregor is cool, calm, and proud. Joshua Francis, a true born leader, I expect you to continue the hard work throughout the length and breadth of Dominica. For those that never wanted to see you working towards liberating Dominica, I know that Thompson Fountain will accept you handsomely into his party to work, I mean independently, but to work together with him to save Dominica. And your intentions are good. Nobody can keep you down. You are too blessed to be down. Like I always say, you have an infectious spirit and you may be the key to bringing together a government at the end of this election. Because there are laborites who will be prepared to walk away from Muslim scary based on the results of this election. And I know you have the skills. You can work with Thompson Fountain to get some of them across. Because they will be floating out there. They don't want to be scary because of the money. And if they can see where they can form a government outside of Bruce Nascari, I know they will. Because some of them, they hate corruption. They understand corruption kills. Corruption hurts. And I urge you to work hard. Put Dominica first, as you've always. I know the Carinago people love you. And they believe that they can come and bribe the Carinago people. But I understand you doing your damage control and you're getting them ready. I heard Matt question the chief elections officer today. And he has got to reiterate the point that nobody can know who you vote for. She explained what the ballot has and that nobody could know who you vote for. So I urge you to take that clipping from Matt Celtic and play it within the territory, to let the people understand, hey, it is that the chief is on national radio and to meet you is national radio. Explaining to the people that nobody can know who you vote for. So when Kerry, on his boost, decided to go and trick the people, he must play that recording from 295 so that the people can understand that their vote is a secret vote. And I wish you well. I know you will do well. I urge you to keep up the fight. And remember always, there's one common enemy, and that enemy is Roosevelt Scary and the Labour administration. And we have to bring them down. They must go down this time around. Thank you very much.
1: Thank you very much. No.
3: Yeah, thank you, caller.
1: Joshua, I have not...
3: Thank you, Mr. Shillingford.
1: I've not heard you as it relates to, of course, the story that's been circulating for weeks now, the police officers arrested, as it relates to Jebaya Paul out of Portsmouth. And, you know, everybody in this country are shocked to discover that four police officers are involved, two civilians. What's your take on... just what you picked up from this investigation?
3: Well, this is really a devastating situation to the moral fabric of our society. And it reflects the level of corruption, darkness, and immorality.
1: You say corruption?
3: Yes, corruption. Because had the police recruitment policy been better, had the practice been better, we would not have that situation. But it's sometime now we have been hearing that individuals have been recruited in the police force based on political affiliations with the Dominican Labour Party. We have been hearing that for some time.
1: I asked a question your PARUP sent you, and of course both the commissioner and the minister denied us.
3: Well, you do not expect them to admit that. Lying is part of the DNA of the Dominican Labour Party operatives. They have used the public offices to abuse the system, and the recruitment of police officers is one of them. They have not been operating on a meritocracy system. So when you have individuals who are not subject to due diligence, background search, and even in some cases where background searches are done on applicants to join the police force, my understanding is that certain ministers get the Public Service Commission and the Commissioner of the Police to override those concerns, all in the interest of appeasing supporters of the Dominican Labour Party. One of the duties of police officers is to protect lives, and we have a situation in Dominica where we are getting the opposite, to protect property. We have had a few cases where police officers have been accused of stealing firearm and ammunition from police armory. We have had situations where police officers have allegedly molested children, and we can go on and on. And over the past 2 years in particular, we have had a number of police officers brought before the court for one criminal offense or the other. We have gotten to a point where a commission of inquiry of the root and branches of the Dominica police force may need to be commissioned. And a change of government definitely should attract such a commission of inquiry to be set up, because from all reports, we do have certain police officers who are rogued and operating at high positions. And when you have persons who are supposed to be protecting us and fighting crimes as being part of the problem, then we're in trouble.
1: You know, a police officer is now reporting, a former police officer is now reporting to me, Matt, look at the police force. All the police officers who are alleged or who are alleged to be involved in the Choksi kidnapping, the police officer who wanted a young immigration officer to get him some passport under the table for some Russians, is presently an assistant superintendent of police. Thanks God, the young officer, to her credit, she immediately reported that matter to her supervisor. Mascaret needs to go, like yesterday. Police officers today are promoted by their bad behavior. My heart goes out to the few professionals that remain, that are working out there, are working their guts. That's a police officer.
3: Yeah, and that statement reflects the truth within the parameters of the police operations in Dominica. I am intimate with some information. Certain things I will not divulge publicly for security purposes. But I'm very much aware that there are police officers who are very corrupt. And in most countries where decency prevails, they will not be police officers anymore. In some cases, some would have been demoted, if not expelled. We have a situation where indecency, immorality, and illegality are being glorified and promoted within the police force in Dominica. And as I said, I'm hoping a change of government will strengthen our anti-corruption institutions, and any public officer or police officer who have violated the law will have to answer to the law. We cannot continue in a country where persons who are assigned the responsibility to protect our lives are taking lives. Persons assigned with the responsibility to ensure we have public order are the ones causing public disorder.
1: So you say we definitely need a commission of inquiry?
3: It appears so, Matt. It's reasonable to come to that conclusion, because it's no longer a secret that we have rotten police officers. You're hearing allegations. Look, you just read allegedly from a police officer saying that we had senior police officers, well, I'm adding to what he said, involved in the Choksi kidnapping, involved in passport racketeering, involved in other offenses, and they were promoted. This is no secret to Dominica, but a lot of us just take those things for granted.
1: And by the time I said that, about two other police officers said, Matt, what Josh was saying is very true.
3: Yeah, but Matt, you know, I mean, that is why I'm hated by some people within the public office, within a public service, because I say it as it is. And as time elapses, I will say more because I'm quite privileged to have a lot of information. I may not say much, but I know who the offenders are. And hopefully, by the grace of God, I will be part of this new administration, which is on the horizon. And those officers will be brought to justice. We live in an era of technology where it is very difficult to hide information. So I'm aware of electronic exchanges which will corroborate the crimes which are happening in Dominica. Ordinary and barefoot Dominicans are brought before the court. A number of them are on remand. A number of them are waiting their day in court. We have a lot more white-collar criminals in Dominica, and they dress nice. They are styling and profiling, and traveling they all around the world.
1: They are the ones committing the crime.
3: They are committing financial crimes amongst other crimes. And they think that they will get away with it. Sins do not go unpunished. And a change of government definitely will cause a new government to set up the appropriate commission of inquiries and to take the necessary steps. And all those who have violated the laws of Dominica and continue to abuse the poor people of Dominica will answer to Dominicans.
1: All right, Dominic, it's already 2:36. When we come back, we'll address the issue of the economy. Just got some news there out of St. Kitts. I hope you heard, Joshua, that Dr. Drew, and has been flown out to seek medical attention. Just news just coming to my telephone indicate that PM Drew is currently being flown to Miami from Martinique. And expected to arrive in Miami around 4 p.m. for further medical attention. So let's wish the people of St. Kitts the best as we continue to pray for Dr. Drew there. Let's take a phone call and then we'll continue with Mr. Joshua Francis. Are you there, yes?
4: Yeah, good afternoon, Matt.
1: Yes, sir.
4: Matt, I've told that story before. I'll tell it without calling names this time. I probably have called those names. But a former commissioner or police chief, whatever his title is, called me to his office because of an impending storm, and I'm a volunteer for those things. And when I went there, the gentleman was so distressed, we didn't talk about storm approaching at all. All he told me about was the spy outside his office, and he told me about when the recruits, the names up after they question all the recruits, and the list comes back different. From a commissioner, it would go to the politicians and they would send a list completely different people from their villages, supporters. So there's no need to deny that. I believe it's a well-known issue. Thank you
1: too. On the telephone, are you there, caller? Yes. Sorry about that. Yes, Joshua, let's turn to the economy, because I just heard yesterday I asked Mr. Gregor again about the economy, and he says basically there's no economy. You believe that?
3: Well, I don't believe that. I know that. I know that for some time now, Dominica's economy has been operating in a precipice. A few years ago, we spoke about Dominica's economy being on the edge of a precipice. It has finally gotten to a precipice, and to resuscitate the dying economy which we have in Dominica, we must have a change of government. The United Progressive Party believes in a larger private sector. We have the view that as long as the government of Dominica is the larger employer or the largest employer, we're going to have inefficiencies, we're going to have incumbency, we're going to have low productivity, and we'll continue to struggle economically. So we have to create an enabling environment for the private sector to grow, where we'll have light industries, we will have manufacturing, we will have rural economic resuscitation, to name a few. We believe in creation of green jobs. We believe in production. We need to put our people to work so that they can be rewarded with decent salaries and wages. But for us to get there, we must have a change of government. And it's not just a change of government, but we need policies which can be captured for short-term, medium-term, and long-term development of Dominica. This government in recent times have enacted a number of policies which are tourist-oriented, connected with the projects of the International Airport, the Marina, to name a few, and those are okay, but they have not been able to stimulate the economy to a point where persons are fully employed and being rewarded properly. So we definitely need a change of the direction as far as the economy is concerned. Matt, if you were to go around and you speak with families, they will tell you how much you're struggling. School is about to resume, and parents are having difficulties in meeting the financial obligations of their respective families. Parents, you know, have to go to Big Edge and other financial institutions to borrow money or to call on their loved ones, to call on friends.
1: Is that bad, huh?
3: It is that bad, you know. So households are struggling financially. Small businesses are struggling. You speak to retailers and they will tell you how difficult things are. You go to rural places, you speak to the shopkeepers and they tell you how much you struggle. In every aspect of Dominica, people are in local palace, as we say, guayin. It is very hard. Yet you hear certain persons trying to make it appear that we are doing so well. But it does not take much understanding of economics to understand where we are in Dominica. After all, just recently we had this job fair managed by personnel from Antigua.
1: And we had one today. I, as a matter of fact, I want to share the information that I found there from one that's being held at the Fortune Hotel today. Let me see if I can share that. I got the information earlier. Let me see if that's available. Yes. Sorry about that. I think I have it on my telephone somewhere. So, yes, it's once taking place on the telephone.
3: So, Matt, that is a problem already. It's an economic and social problem, the brain drain issue. A country's development rests on its human resource base. And in recent times, we have had quite a number of talented, skilled, as well as semi-skilled and unskilled Dominicans who also have their role to play in Dominica, mm-hmm. leaving our shores. And with those job fairs, we're going to have an exacerbation of the problem where this country is creating brains for export. And this government has created a situation of human resource outflow as well as capital outflow, both detrimental to an economic base. We have a narrow tax base in Dominica. Now we are suffering with limited skilled individuals. After Hurricane Maria, we saw the exposure of the fact that we need more skilled persons because we had to import those persons. Now, with this government, we seem to have given quite a number of public contracts to foreigners. We allow those foreigners to bring in foreign labor force. And then the few talented people we have here, we are facilitating their movement away from Dominica. This spells more trouble for Dominica, because if we do not have Dominicans to develop Dominica, then we are giving away Dominica to those foreigners who are here. We are selling our properties to them. It's becoming more and more difficult for local people to buy a property in Roseau. We are now seeing foreigners move into the rural communities where they are buying farmlands, and very few of us seem to be paying attention to that. We ought not to continue to hemorrhage our Dominica. And that is why this afternoon I'm really calling on Dominicans to understand where we are. We are in serious times. Because a lot of us just look at Dominica from a transactional point of view as far as whether we have money or we do not have money. But this government is creating a damage to Dominica that is beyond monetary value, mm-hmm. or social fabric or moral fabric or heritage. All are under attack. So Matt, I wanted to call it the people of Roseau North, because we have a litmus test. We have a precursor to the general election happening in the Roseau North constituency. I want to call on every constituent in the Roseau North to really reflect on the decision which he or she is about to take on Monday. That should not be a close race. It should be a message to the Dominican Labour Party that Dominicans have had enough of corruption, enough of incompetence, enough of abuse, enough of manipulation of Dominicans, enough of failures. There must be a strong message from the people of Roseau North. Roseau North is not granted the opportunity to be the leader a leader in the change which we require in Dominica.
1: I saw the Prime Minister, I heard the Prime Minister, I didn't see, I saw him making a big announcement about the Cruz Village for Rosa North.
3: All those are just promises. 26 years we have been hearing about the improvements of the port in Woodbridge Bay, and that has not happened. We're hearing about all kinds of promises. You would swear that the Dominican Labour Party did not exist before this by-election. But I believe in the people in Rosa North. I believe they're intelligent enough to understand the importance of not voting the Dominican Labour Party candidate. As stated in our release this morning, our press release, the United Progressive Party, though distinct in policies, though we have our long-term vision, which clearly is different to that of United Workers Party, but we have the view that Danny Lugay has demonstrated his ability to represent his people with vigor, with wisdom, with a lot of energy, and with sincerity. Some of the qualities required for new leadership in Dominica. And I take honesty as a very, very important characteristic of a leader, because we are living at a time now where we cannot find many genuine leaders. We have a lot of dishonest leaders in the Dominican Labour Party. There's a saying that even if you're not the offender, but you could be a sooty wear. I am of the view that those ministers...
1: I haven't heard that word in a while.
3: Yeah, because, I mean, we are hearing about the offenses being committed by public servants and certain government ministers. And yet, we have those who say they stand for integrity, but they're not resigning. They're not saying anything. So they are just as guilty as the offenders. So as I was saying, Danny Lugay has shown himself to be a man of integrity. And I'm calling the people of Rosa North to give him the full support to ensure that he's victorious on Monday. And that will tell Dominicans that we need change. So Rosa North, be the leader. Be the agent of change. Start the process. Let us continue to move in a momentum for every constituency, including those which are considered to be jade patats of the Dominican Labour Party, to understand that it's a time for a change of government, a change of direction for us to salvage Dominica.
1: Let's take a phone call. Are you there, caller? Yes?
5: I promise not to call back. But Matt, how can every criminal, foreign, domestic, within the police force, gangsters, everybody, are these criminal friends? And Joshua is our enemy, is not our enemy, Joshua. Matt, you know Joshua to be any hardcore criminal. You know Joshua do any criminal thing now, Matt?
1: I'm not aware, no.
5: how can... Look, Matt, it is pure political strategy. It is dangerous for sitting government, but it is quite accommodating, even if it's momentarily, Matt, because they are implicated in all the crimes, the government, because they make these criminals their friends. But a beloved brother like Joshua, who have sacrificed so much and have lost so much, Matt, all of a sudden he's the enemy. What the hell is going on with all your fellas, boy? Thank you, Matt.
1: All right, Dominica, we just have a few more minutes remaining here on this show. It's just about 12 minutes before the hour. I think something is already scheduled there for the afternoon. But let's take a break and we'll come right back, Dominica, 449-309. Always a pleasure to have Joshua Francis with us there in the afternoon. Take care now. Come back right there.
0: Hey, all you, I just meet gold-winning Rosa again. Same place outside Flossies. I tried to dock him, but he had time see me. Where? Story start again. Million, lot of my power we got, huh? So, like a fella, I say the same thing you doing, shopping at Flossies. And you don't have to tell me the same thing you tell me last time because I busy. It's to hear him, we. You reckon? About my pocket, the boy. I won't tell you that I save money and food and drinks when I buy quantity. I save more. Oh, shucks, man. Gold-win, you're still telling me. I know all ready. Who park our spetting way? Who the kadima purple palais? I will tell all my friends from London, US and Dominica to come to Flossies, right next to the Rosa Market. Open Sunday to Saturday. Flossies can't do but tease you.
6: Unstoppable United Workers Party invites huge supporters and well-wishers from across Dominica. Join us on Saturday and Sunday, 5th and 6th of September for two grand motorcade in support of the candidate Danny Lugay of the Rosa North constituency. This motorcade begins at 3 p.m. each day, and patrons are asked to gather in the vicinity of Arbitrate close to Mont Daniel on Saturday. Yes, I said Saturday. The motorcade will explode with climax in power with a major political meeting at the bottom of Federation Drive beginning at 6:30 p.m. 6:30 p.m. Come listen to candidate Danny Lugay, political leader Dr. Thompson Fontaine, and other motivational speakers. The United Workers Party, your party, the People's Party. We are ready. Power must change hands.
1: All right, let's go back to the telephone, 449-3095. Are you there, caller? Sorry, but we missed that one. Joshua, just before you go, I just want to address an issue. A lot of people have been criticizing you. I've heard a lot of voice notes going around asking you, Joshua, we did the same for you in 2014. We did not put candidates in the constituency of Rosenhof. Now you're busy engaging and putting candidates in Rosenhof. Sorry. What's your take on that?
3: Well, first of all, that's a ludicrous statement and a misinformed commentator.
1: Okay.
3: I went up as a United Progressive Party, United Workers Party candidate in the Rosenhof constituency in 2014. We gained success. I returned in 2019. The seat was stolen by the Dominican Labour Party, and I'm now here on a different platform, different political platform with a different vision, distinct from the United Workers Party. But the will, the intent, the motive, the objective remains the same. And the objective basically is to promote good living, to improve the standard of living for every one of us, particularly vulnerable people.
1: Mm-hmm.
3: And for that to happen, we need a change of government. And on that note, I want to commend all those who acknowledge the sacrifices which I have made to secure a victory for the opposition. So Blessings stood out this afternoon. He called a number of times and highlighted the fact that for us to achieve the much needed change of government, that we have to put our political differences aside. We have to put our ill motives and ulterior motives aside and understand that to achieve that change, we're going to have to work on the common theme and with a common purpose and to do what it takes. We also heard from Mr. Hillary Shillingford. I also want to say thank you, Mr. Shillingford. We have a father and a daughter working to add value to that change that we are seeking. And also Mr. Sanford, for calling and stating publicly that he and his party are appreciative of United Progressive's endorsement of Daniel Lugay in the Rosenhof constituency. And that definitely augurs well, and it is moving in the right direction. At the end of the day, what we want is a change of government. So I would say for all those who are making comments that we are spoilers in Rosenhof South or other parts of Dominica, those comments are not necessary. I saw certain posters and flyers which are really counterproductive. You know, some people try to call me all kind of bad names, some of which I will not repeat. But I would say to those, it's not helping. It has never helped. Let us be positive. Let's stay focused, and let's get the job done.
1: All right. So let's take a phone call. Are you there, caller? Yes.
2: Good afternoon to you, Matt.
1: Good afternoon to you,
2: Joshua. Packet speaking here. Miriam Blanchard, as a power rep for Rosenhof, didn't do much for the development of Rosenhof. This young lady, Ashma McDougall, who is in the race, who crying for to be the parliamentary representative for Rosenhof. The question I want to pose to her is, does she have the fear, or not being fearful, or does she have the braveness to stand in parliament to demand for things for development for her constituency from the rest of the government people, including the prime minister? I want to know if she has the strength and the braveness and the fortitude to tell the Prime Minister and his cabinet, hey, I want that for us or not, after I would win my election. I'm asking that question to her. Good afternoon.
1: Thank you very much. So let's see if we get another person on the line before we wrap it up. Yes? Hello? Hello, sir.
7: Yes, Kula. Good afternoon. Good afternoon. Mr. Francis, you're doing a very good job. It's about time that our people in Dominica remove the modern-day slave master on their backs. Mm-hmm. That man is totally disrespectful to the people of Dominica. I'm a Dominican, and when I hear that man talking, my friend, I turn the radio off because I cannot stand a black man in this modern day that we are living treating black people like that in Dominica. This is disgusting. Slavery has been abolished. We don't need a new slave master. Thank you, sir.
1: Thank you. Yeah. Mm-hmm.

0: know, I think a former bank manager of the 8th Bank is actually commenting on the statements made by the Prime Minister sometime on the weekend. He says the Met is very highly irregular and illegal to disclose clients' banking transactions to anyone, far less in a public meeting. And of course, we heard the Prime Minister last weekend saying that he had information that Mr. Gregor Nassif actually loaned some millions of dollars for his project in the north. That is not good at all, Joshua.
1: Well, Matt, as I said to you earlier, you know, confidentiality and privacy have been compromised, resulting from the actions of the government. This government basically is interested in bribing our voters and manipulating our people to perpetuate their stay in governance in Dominica. And this afternoon, I had the opportunity to interact with our people, with your listeners. And I want to take the opportunity to remind everyone to ensure that he or she is confirmed, or if not registered to vote, to get registered to vote. The people in the Rosa North constituency in particular, please do not wait for a bribe to take the initiative to get confirmed to vote or registered to vote. We have a country to save. We have water resources to protect. We have children to grow. We need to have a Dominica to ensure that our children live a decent life, a life with dignity, not with a government to abuse us, not with a government to deceive us, but a government that creates an environment for Dominicans to move from mere survival to prosperity. And that is what I stand for. My work with the United Progressive Party is not just for a change of prime minister and a change of government, but rather to create a Dominica where Dominica becomes the best place to live. There is a saying that you go to Paris and die. We want Dominica to be the place where everybody in the world would want to come to live. A place where our people, longevity will be the longest in the world. A place where preventive medicine will prevail. A place for well-being, for wellness. We want Dominica to be the sanctuary for good living. A place where people are happy. A place where people are rewarded handsomely for their efforts. A place where every Dominican in the diaspora will want to come back. And on that note, I want to say thank you to every member of the United Progressive Party, all our caretakers in the respective constituencies. I want to say thank you for the hard work that you have done and continue to do. We believe that Dominica, in fact, can be the best place to live, the best place to enjoy life. We believe in renewable energy expansion, conservation and biodiversity protection, sustainable agriculture, green transport, a secular economy, climate adaptation and resilience, eco-friendly urban planning, to name a few. Hopefully, in time to come, I could expand on our vision. But at this juncture, I just want to say, Dominica, please step up. We ought not to allow this government to get away with all the crimes, all the irregularities, all the abuse that it has unleashed on our people. Those in Rosa North, please step up. And let's ensure that on Monday that the Dominican Labour Party gets a bad beating, and that every Dominican will understand that it's time for change.
0: Joshua Francis, the pleasure is always mine. I'm sure you'll be back soon. As always, thank you very much, sir.
1: You're welcome, Matt. God bless you, and God bless Dominica.
0: God bless you, too.

0: they change the ministers? But did they change Dominica? Since 8 January 2004, Roosevelt Skerrit has served as Prime Minister of Dominica. His government has won general elections in 2005, 2009, 2014, 2019, and 2022. During those years, one thing stands out.
1: Ministers came.
0: Ministers went.
1: But Skerrit stayed.
0: Look at the long list of people who have served in his administrations. Reginald Ostrey, Ambrose George Charles Savarin, Ian Douglas, Vince Henderson, Rayburn Blackmore, John Fabian, Colin McIntyre, Matthew Walter, Kelly Grano, Laureen Banish Roberts, Ivor Nassif.

0: Oscar George, Shakira Lockhart, Hypolite, Kent Edwards, Ivor Stevenson.
1: Different ministers, different faces, different promises, but the same government.
0: Now Ashma comes to Roseau North saying she is bringing change. But what change can she make? If you join the same government, so

Vote for change. Ashma says change, but what has really changed? Ashma says she represents change. But the people of Roseau North have serious questions that deserve answers. Is money being distributed to influence voters? Are people who do not reside in Roseau North being registered or confirmed in a constituency? Are overseas residents being brought in to vote despite questions about their eligibility? These are serious concerns. The people deserve transparency, accountability, and answers. Because if you participate in the very practices people have complained about for years, how can you call yourself change? Public office should be

0: Ashla. Don't just tell us you're bringing change.
1: Show us what you are changing.
0: Because a new candidate representing the same government is not necessarily a new direction.
1: Don't just say change. Vote for change.
0: That change starts with Danny Lugay and the United Workers' Party.
2: Indomitable, unstoppable, United Workers' Party invites you, supporters and well-wishers from across Dominica. 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This motorcade begins at 3 p.m. each day and patrons are asked to gather in the vicinity of Arbitrate close to Mont Daniel. On Saturday, yes, I said Saturday, the motorcade will explode with climax in power with a major political meeting at the bottom of Federation Drive beginning at 6:30 p.m. 6:30 p.m. Come listen to candidate Dan Lugay, political leader Dr. Thompson Fontaine, and other motivational speakers. The United Workers Party, your party, the People's Party. 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Power must change hands.

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0: Trailblazer, a visionary, a veteran politician, a former minister of government, Creole head that goes one-on-one with the astute and respected entrepreneur, the long-standing community advocate for the northeastern gem of Marigot, Norris Prevost. 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
1: Good evening. This is the Prime Evening News for today, Wednesday, September 2nd, 2026. I am Amanda Bertrand. Here are the headlines. Justice Dr. Irvin Andre condemns Prime Minister Skerrit's public outburst, who felt his behavior was beneath the dignity of the office. Regionally, the Hope Agricultural Training Institute has officially welcomed its first cohort of 181 students in Barbados. Internationally, 52 Miss America contestants gather in West Palm Beach, Florida for the annual competition. The news was brought to you, compliments Discover, Dominica Authority. Details coming up next.
2: Sunday, Esopaway, Amor Aktob, League One Weekend, Kaviwe and Windsor Park, Esperance, Esa Banton, Tabu Combo, Capleton, Marshall Montano, Alkaline.

0: necessity, Kiula.
1: Welcome back. Justice Dr. Irvin Andre strongly criticized the Prime Minister following a recent public outburst, stating that the comments angered and disgusted many who felt the behavior was beneath the dignity of the office. Dr. Andre expressed that the incident exposed a lack of decorum within the leadership, highlighting an underlying insecurity and an obsession with power despite accumulated wealth. However, he emphasized that citizens should not merely react with shame or anger, but rather view the moment as a clear revelation of the leadership's true nature. Framing the situation as a critical turning point, Dr. Andre called on Dominicans to unite and take immediate coordinated action against systemic injustice. Referencing Martin Luther King Jr.'s concept of the fierce urgency of now, he stressed that the nation is far too valuable to remain in the hands of leadership consumed by self-hatred. He urged the public to channel their disappointment into collective efforts to protect the country's future and restore integrity to governance.
2: The Prime Minister's recent outburst has angered many. It has provoked disgust over comments regarded by many as beneath the dignity of his office. It has shown that the wet fet morality has invaded the office of the Prime Minister. But this outburst should not cause extreme anger, disgust, or shame. It must be viewed as a clarion call to actions, an urgent reminder that Dominicans must act together, because yet again, we have seen that the emperor has no clothes. He who is treated with near adoration by many, he who is guarded by camouflaged men, he who is amassing a wealth beyond the means of all, he who adores the trappings of power, he who has treated anyone who refuses to stand prostrate at his feet with utmost contempt, has not, despite the wealth, been able to expel the insecurity, the obsessive desire to become somebody, to be worshipped, the boy who lives within his own skin. This exposure of the little boy has made us reflect on MLK's phrase, Martin Luther King, that is, the fierce urgency of now. An immediate coordinated attack or effort to combat injustice. The urgency born out of a realization that Dominica is too valuable to be held by someone consumed by self-hatred.
1: That was Justice Dr. Irvin Andre. Port Officer Alistair Burt Rivier Alfred was granted bail after he appeared before Chief Magistrate Candia Currie-George on Tuesday, September 1st, 2026. According to the complaint brought by Customs, Rivier Alfred recklessly submitted to a customs officer a simplified declaration form with waybill number DOM404, which is false in material particulars as it relates to 11,311 grams of alleged cannabis. He was granted bail in the sum of $40,000 with his mother as shorty. Rivier Alfred was previously charged on August 21st, 2026 by police for two counts of possession of cannabis valued at just over $50,000 at the Woodbridge Bay Port. He was also accused of possessing an additional 80 grams of cannabis at Madre Lubia. He was granted bail for these charges in the sum of $40,000 with his mother being shorty. Bail conditions for both the police and custom charges are that he is to report to the Roseau Police Station every Wednesday between 7 a.m. and 7 p.m. Adult Education Month officially opened on Tuesday, September 1st, 2026, under the theme Empowered Adults, Prosperous Communities, Sustainable Futures. Acting Minister for Education Shakira Lockhart-Hippolyte said the theme speaks directly to the purpose and continuing importance of adult education in Dominica, reminding that when we empower adults with knowledge, skills, confidence, and opportunities, we do more than improve individual lives.
3: Strengthen families, build stronger communities, contribute to economic development, and create a foundation for a sustainable future. The division is charged with the responsibility of empowering citizens of Dominica through functional literacy and numeracy, continuing education, capacity building, and entrepreneurial skills programs for adult learners. Today, as we look at adult education through the lens of 2026, the importance

0: this work has become even more evident. Technology continues to reshape the workplace and the way we communicate, learn, conduct business, and access information. New skills are required. Existing skills must be upgraded, and individuals must be prepared to adapt to changing economic and social realities. Adult education, therefore, continues to evolve with the needs of our people and our society.
1: Lockhart Hippolyte added that the Adult Education Division continues to offer a wide range of programs designed to meet the diverse needs and aspirations of adult learners.
0: The division continues to offer a wide range of programs designed to meet the diverse needs and aspirations of adult learners. These programs provide opportunities for individuals to acquire specialized skills that can be applied in the workplace, while ensuring that the content is practical, relevant, and accessible. Adult education and learning are an integral part of the right to education and lifelong learning. It encompasses all forms of education and learning that enable adults to develop and enrich their capabilities for living and working, both in their own interests and in the interests of their communities, organizations, and society.
1: Acting Minister for Education, Shakira Lockhart-Hippolyte. Prime Minister Roosevelt Skerritt promises a series of targeted infrastructure and community projects for several villages within the Soufria constituency. Addressing local concerns, Skerritt gave a firm commitment that work will begin on the long-awaited Sulphur Spring Road in Soufria. Turning to Point Michelle, he acknowledged previous developments on the local playing field and confirmed that the installation of new field lighting will be executed during the current financial year. He also highlighted the government's substantial investment in Scottshead, recalling that over $5 million was recently spent to restore the retaining wall and the adjoining roadway connecting the community to Soufria. In addition to ongoing works, Skerritt outlined upcoming initiatives for Galio, revealing that he plans to visit the community in early September to present official plans for a new multi-purpose community center. He expressed confidence that residents will be highly pleased with the proposed facility once the designs are unveiled. Overall, the Prime Minister emphasized his administration's continued focus on addressing localized infrastructure demands and enhancing public facilities across the constituency.
2: So we will start that Sulphur Road in Soufria. They told me the only problem we have in Point Michelle, okay, Skerritt, all you do, a couple of phases on the playing field, but one more thing we want is the lighting of the playing field in Point Michelle, and that will come in this financial year. Well, Scott said, the last time I was there, more than $5 million was spent in restoring that wall and that piece of road. Joining, Scott said, with Soufria. And for my dear friends in Galio, I am going to come to Galio sometime in early September to share with you the plans we have for the multi-purpose community center for the community of Galio.
1: That was Prime Minister Roosevelt Skerritt. Regionally, the Hope Agricultural Training Institute, or HATI, has officially welcomed its first cohort of 181 students, marking a significant transition toward technology-driven farming in Barbados. During the event, Dr. Allison Leacock, director of the National Transformation Initiative, emphasized that students should prepare for a modern agricultural landscape powered by drones, sensors, data, and artificial intelligence. She highlighted that the institution is already integrating advanced techniques such as aquaponics and climate-controlled aeroponic greenhouses to help students move beyond traditional farming methods.
3: The agriculture you would practice will run on drones and sensors, on data and artificial intelligence, on aquaponics and apiculture, which you're already learning right here at HATI. On the climate-controlled aeroponic greenhouses, this institute is planning with some of the world's leading agricultural partners. Around the world, precision farming now grows more food using less land, less water, less waste.
1: Director of the National Transformation Initiative in Barbados, Dr. Allison Leacock. Internationally, West Palm Beach is currently hosting 52 contestants who have arrived in Florida to compete for the Miss America crown. During a welcome event on Saturday, Mayor Keith James greeted the participants, while Robin Fleming, CEO of the Miss America organization, expressed her enthusiasm for the city, noting that its waterfront, walkability, and facilities make it an ideal location for the event. Miss Florida shared that competing in her home state is a dream come true, adding that she feels honored to welcome her fellow contestants to the area. Beyond the pageant itself, the event is expected to provide an economic boost to the local community, benefiting various sectors from hotels to restaurants. The competition concludes with the crowning of the new Miss America on September 6.
4: On Saturday, West Palm Beach Mayor Keith James welcomed the contestants to the city. I connected with the CEO of the Miss America organization, Robin Fleming, who tells me it feels good to call West Palm Beach home.
5: This is America's first tourism destination, and so it shares the commonality of the waterfront, the walkability, beautiful facilities. It has everything we need.
4: For contestants like Miss Florida, being able to compete in her home state is a dream come true.
6: Oh my gosh, I just couldn't be more thrilled and honored to welcome all of my 51 Miss America sisters here to the state of Florida. I grew up watching this iconic pageant on television, and so to now be able to step on the stage and be the host state for the competition is truly so surreal.
4: The organization is bringing more than just beauty and grace to the Palm Beaches. I learned it's also bringing an economic boom for neighbors and visitors.
7: Well, the impact is amazing, and it will go from hotels to restaurants, different venues.
4: The new Miss America will be crowned on September 6th.
1: That's the Prime Evening News, and here's a recap of the headlines. Justice Dr. Irvin Andre condemns Prime Minister Skerrett's public outburst, who felt his behavior was beneath the dignity of the office. Regionally, the Hope Agricultural Training Institute has officially welcomed its first cohort of 181 students in Barbados. Internationally, 52 Miss America contestants gather in West Palm Beach, Florida for the annual competition. The news was brought to you, compliments Discover Dominica Authority. I've been your presenter, Amanda Bertrand. Please stay tuned for the evening announcements.
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9: Afraid of what the future brings. This is only the start of the trans revolution.
1: The general public, particularly residents of Collihoe, are informed that on Tuesday, September 1st, 2026, the undermentioned candidates were elected to the Collihoe Village Council. YZL Philogen, 86 votes. Jade Kyle John Baptist, 83 votes. Arthur Knight, 79 votes. George Elize, 74 votes. And Nickel Noel, 63 votes. The other candidates received votes as follows: Richard Jimmy Langley, 59 votes. 142, or 16.92% of the electorate voted, of which 67, or 47.18% were male, and 75, or 52.82% were female. There were 4 rejected ballots by Chief Elections Officer. The Electoral Office of Dominica informs electors of the Soufria constituency that their voter identification cards are now available for collection. Electors registered in the following polling districts, T01 Scottshead, T02 Soufria, may collect their voter ID cards at the Confirmation Center in Soufria, located at the Soufria Village Council. electors registered in polling districts T03 Point Michelle, T04 Point Michelle may collect their voter ID cards at the Point Michelle Confirmation Center, located at the Point Michelle Resource Center. 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Electors registered in the following polling districts, S01 Layu, S02 Miro, and S03 Bells, may collect their voter ID cards at the Confirmation Center in St. Joseph, located at the House of Neverson Wade. 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Voter ID cards may be collected on Mondays, Tuesdays, Thursdays, and Fridays between 10:30 a.m. and 6 p.m. The Electoral Office of Dominica reminds all eligible electors to collect their voter identification cards. 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These have been your evening notices, and I've been your presenter, Amanda Bertrand. Do have a wonderful evening.
10: Presenting the win numbers for Dominica National Lottery's midday draw of Wednesday, 2nd September 2026. The daily three midday draw winning numbers are 5, 4, and 4. The multi-X ball chosen was FP and there were 20 winners. The big four with multi-X midday draw winning numbers are 2, 4, 8, and 7. The multi-X ball selected was FP and the payout was $800. The one-off midday draw winning numbers are 1, 0, and 6. There was only one winner. The play four draw winning numbers are 1, 7, 13, and 15. There were 31 winners. The pick two with multi-X midday draw winning numbers are 3 and 8. The multi-X ball chosen was FP. The next midday draw is on Thursday, 3rd September 2026. Dominica National Lottery, where everything.
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0: So while the Constitution safeguards those rights, the Constitution is also saying that if laws are passed to do the things that have just made mention of, then those laws should not be considered as being in contravention of the Constitution. And what is interesting here for this evening program is really see that says that imposing restriction upon public officials that are reasonably required for the proper performance of their function. So I want you to take some time to ponder on that. But one of the things that tells us exactly how public officers should behave, the things they should do, and they should not do, is the Public Service Act, which was amended in 1991. Before that, we had, during colonial days, the General Order. But we have always said the General Order was never legislated. And the General Orders really, to me, has certain elements of slavery where some of those rights were trampled upon. And while the Constitution made mention of laws for certain reasons that should not be regarded or be viewed as an intervention of the Constitution, prior to us being independent, we were colonies of Great Britain. Those were the Caribbean, the West Indies, the colonies of Great Britain. And Great Britain had things to really safeguard their own interests. And that is where they came up with the General Orders. Alright? But after getting independence, we had our own Public Service Act. And as I said, it was amended in 1991. And when the bill for the act was being prepared,
1: yeah. So I was saying that when the bills for the amendment of the act was being prepared, there were certain things that the bill sought to look at, and among them was to propose a new section, that is section 11, to identify the operating principles underwriting the conduct and performance of duties of a public officer, which acknowledge that higher standards are demanded of those in public employment, including public officers, and to identify certain acts as misconduct. So I am saying again that one of the intention of amending the act was to ensure that there will the bill identify the operating principles underwriting the conduct and the performance of duties of a public officer, which acknowledge that higher standards are demanded of those in public employment, including public officers, and to identify certain acts or action as misconduct. Recently, we have, or not very recently, but I must say that in recent times, we have seen a departure from some of the things that the Public Service Act sought to do. So, for example, in Section 14 of the Act, it says that a public officer shall not be qualified to be elected as a representative or senator to the House of Assembly. So a public officer shall not offer himself or herself as a candidate for any political party or to be appointed as a senator to the House of Assembly. The Public Service Act of 1991 states that. It says, unless it is otherwise prescribed in a written law, a public officer shall not be qualified to be elected or appointed as a member of a city, town, urban, or village council, or the Carib Reserve Council. Well, the name Carib has changed, but in the act, it is referred to as the Carib Reserve Council. And city, town, urban, or village councils. Now, until that is changed, that is what the act provides for. It says that a public officer shall not, except in the execution of his official duties, speak in public on matters that may reasonably be regarded as of national political controversy. A public officer shall not allow himself to be interviewed on questions of public policy. And the public officer shall not act as editor of any newspaper or take part directly or indirectly in the management thereof without prior written permission from the establishment personnel and training department. A public officer shall not write letters to the press or publish in any manner or participate in radio or television broadcast on any matter that may be reasonably be regarded as of a political nature. Now, mark the words there, you know. It does not say that public officers shall not write to the press. It did not say that. It said you should not write to the press or publish in any manner or participate in any radio or television broadcast on any matter that may be reasonably be regarded as of a political nature. So, what is important there is the whole issue of it being regarded as being of a political nature. A public officer shall not converse for or against or be an agent or a representative of any candidate under the House of Assembly Elections Act or any law amending or replacing it, or as an agent or assistant to an election agent in any city, town, urban, or village council, or the Carib Reserve Council elections. Let me repeat that a public officer shall not converse for or against or be an agent or a representative of any candidate under the House of Assembly Elections Act or any law amending or replacing it, or as an agent or assistant to an election agent in any city, town, urban, or village council, or the Carib Reserve Council elections. A public officer shall not hold office in any political party or associate or involve his post in the public service in any political activity. Let me repeat. A public officer shall not hold office in any political party or assist or associate, sorry, or involve his post in the public service in any political activity or solicit funds for any candidate of any political party. Friends, viewers, you can see and you can hear the emphasis that is being placed on political activities. And a public officer, and he said that this section shall not be construed as preventing a public officer from voting at any election in which he has a right to do so. Right? So, the big question for us this evening is, let's be honest, have we not in recent times been seeing a non-adherence to or departure from what the Public Service Act provides for? And the answer is yes. We see a number of public officers on political platform speaking at campaigns and so on, and it is of concern. One of the reasons that is of concern is not because the act prohibits it, but it's only one set of public officers who are allowed to do it. So if, for example, a public officer tomorrow gets on a political platform of an opposition party, what will happen? So these are important things. And I was reading an article from, or a document from Brother Alvin Thomas, who preceded me as General Secretary of the then Civil Service Association, now known as the Dominican Public Service Union. And I'm going to quote some things from that document. Brother Alvin says, and I quote, "The public service of the Commonwealth of Dominica is a national institution, not the property of any political party or government of the day. Our public officers are entrusted with the responsibility of serving the people and the state, regardless of which political party forms the government. That responsibility carries with it an obligation to uphold professionalism, impartiality, integrity, and political neutrality. It is therefore deeply concerning when senior public officers and senior management officials of government statutory institutions openly participate in or publicly associate themselves with partisan political campaigns and political party activities. This is not simply a matter of personal political preference. When senior officials who occupy positions of authority within the public service or statutory institutions appear publicly at partisan political meetings, campaign events, or on political platform, it creates a serious perception and potentially a reality of politicization of the public service and state institution." Brother Alvin went on to say, "Why this matters? A professional public service must be treated by every citizen regardless of political affiliation. The citizen who supports the government must be confident that he or she will receive fair and impartial treatment. The citizen who supports the opposition must have exactly the same confidence. Public servants must therefore be able to administer governance programs, deliver public services, enforce laws, and exercise their official responsibilities without their political loyalties being called into question. When senior officials become visibly identified with partisan political campaign, that confidence is undermined. We'll take a call in a little while. Caller, just hold on. We'll take that call in a little while. And Brother Alvin goes on to say, it can also create legitimate concerns about the impartiality of government institutions, the allocations of public resources, preferential treatment of political supporters, the use of official positions for political purposes, conflicts between public duties and partisan interests, the independence of statutory institutions, the moral of career, public service, and public confidence in the professionalism of the state. Dominica's public officers are subject to statutory and administrative rules governing their conduct and political activities. These provisions must be treated as optional. Must not be treated as optional, unquote. So that was from Brother Alvin Thomas. Brother Alvin, thank you very much for that document. So at this time, I see some people trying to reach me. So we will pause now and you can make your calls. So please go ahead and you and I am now inviting you to call in. The numbers are 449-3095, 449-3096, 449-3097, 616-4257. Caller, thank you very much. Good evening to you.
2: Hello, Mr. Mitra. Good night to you.
1: Good evening.
2: And your listeners.
1: Yes.
2: At home and abroad, as Boston and the Johnson Boston.
1: Yes.
2: I'm listening to you, and I heard you quoting me publicly with that. And I don't know if anybody in the public service who had an interest in entering the political arena, they would resign their job and so on, and then get involved. Or if you were interested, and at the time it was too early to resign, you keep yourself away from the partisan activities until the time that you have to resign. What we're saying is, people are in there, and it's not a level situation where people can do it on all sides.
1: Mm-hmm.
2: Right? It is burnt in on one side. For example, a public servant is run for the party in office, they lose and they get back their job because the party get back into office.
1: Mm-hmm.
2: Sometimes they get back into the public service, even at a higher level than somebody who's there, who's senior over them.
1: Yes.
2: And who have been there, are waiting for their turn to move upwards, you know, and things like that. Now, I saw in the Granby constituency, I saw a poster, a Labour Party poster, with two public officers publicly vying to be the candidates and so on in that constituency. And I find it very disturbing because if you can do it, others should be able to do it as well. And for others not to do it, it means all sides have to respect the rules of the public service and do the appropriate thing. One is not saying that you cannot have an interest in government, in politics, and enter in parliament, but you do the right thing. In other words, we cannot throw the law aside to do our own thing. We're a country of laws and order, with democratic people, and therefore we do things in a way that serves people. Because when you do it on that side, and it's not on the other side, it means what happened is we divide the country and we put a certain vexation among the people in that sense. Who hate is he or she is too open and I can't do it and so on. There's a number of persons who I've spoken to who are interested in politics, but they're saying they're in the public service and they do not want to get involved because they have, you know, they have their own mortgage and they have this and they have their dad and therefore they don't get involved. Even if they support a party, which you have a right to do, you can support a party and vote at election time, but you will not have to be upfront in your callers. campaigning, arguing with people, because very people you argue with or you have to come to you for service, and you may be biased in terms of providing professional service to those people. And that's what the country is going into. So I'm glad you are raising that. And we understand as a people we have to get back to order. Let's get things back to order. Let's get back to normalcy, because we have gotten away from the normal way of governance and operation. And so thank you so much.
1: Yeah, thank you very much, Brother Boston. Yes. Thank you very much for your contribution. We are joined by Brother Anthony Scotland, and he will take part in the discussion. So yes, so what I did, welcome, Brother Scotland.
3: Yeah.
1: And what I did was to really look at the general orders, which, as we said, is an archaic piece of document, and we give the reasons. I gave the reason why what I thought of it, where it denies people of certain rights. At the same time, we look at the Public Service Act, and we looked at the intention of the bill that was prepared before the act was amended, and to look at the whole conduct of public officers and amongst certain things, and we also looked at the Constitution, Section 10 of the Constitution, which provides for the freedom of expression and so on. But then this very same Constitution speaks to the right that laws can be passed for certain reasons, and those laws should not be viewed as being in contravention of the Constitution, right? And there were a number of them that we looked at, and you know, the whole question of public defense, public safety, public order, public morality, or personal health. But let me just pause and take this for the caller. Caller, thank you for coming on this evening to you.
4: Yes, good evening, Brother Leto. How are you?
1: I'm doing well, thanks. And how are you?
4: Calling.
1: Sorry? Go ahead, caller, we are listening. Hello, caller? Caller, something went wrong. Wow. We're hearing you very, very loud and very clear, but something went wrong. So we are saying that the Constitution speaks about laws can be passed, and that for defense, for public safety, and so on and so forth, purpose of protecting the reputation, rights, and freedom of persons, and so on, among other things. And that very interesting was C, which says that laws can be passed that imposes restriction upon public officers that are reasonably required. So why did it restrict those freedoms? But it is because they are required for the proper performance of their functions. And that is what we are discussing this evening. And I read a very comprehensive, well put together document by Brother Alvin Thomas, or former General Secretary, and that was the point that you entered. So, Brother Scotland, just your views.
3: Yeah, good evening to Thomas and your listeners. It's nice to be back on your program. I was just tied up here looking for a key. I don't want to be today. Today I have two instances where I'm looking for a key and I can't get the key.
1: Anyway. Those things happen, man.
3: But it's nice to be back on the program to this evening. And it's a very interesting topic, because even before I go to the Alvin Thomas letter here, his correspondent and his paper on that, one thing I'm looking at was the Dominican Constitution. And I think we have, to me, is the Constitution of the country is the supreme law. Chapter 1 of that Constitution, Section 1. This is the entitlement to fundamental rights and freedom. the rights to political opinions, the rights to life, liberty, security of the person, and the protection of the law, the freedom of conscience, of expression, of assembly and association. So you see these rights? these are fundamental rights. And if you look at the Public Service Act, that was, I see a copy there, I see it was what, of 1991. I don't know that it was amended and it put up to date it
1: from that 1991.
3: So that's the last day. It was we're talking about what, almost 20 something years, 26 and
1: 35.
3: That's 35 years. And you have submitted any documentation for amendments and not piece of legislation?
1: Well, we are looking at a number of the Public Service Management Act and so on, and some of the things that we are addressing, or some of the things in the Act would be in the Public Service Management Act.
3: Mm.
1: But it is sometime now, maybe over 20 something years, and all we have is promises that this thing would soon go to Parliament, and it is not happening.
3: Nothing happening.
1: And a number of consultants, were engaged. And one of the reasons I believe is because some of the recommendations, some of the things here, are really in favor of public officers. And I believe that might be one of the reasons. I am beginning to believe that this is one of the reasons. Because if you believe that you need to get rid of the general orders, for example, and that has to be replaced, and it is in the best interest of the public service and the country on a whole, what for God's sake is holding this thing when you have spent so much money paying different consultants at different times to amend? Is it because the consultants and the stakeholders like the unions are making certain recommendations which you just cannot do not accept, and because of that you just decide not to do anything?
3: So maybe it they look at it is that it kind of restricting them on the policy makers, the politicians.
1: Oh, definitely. Because so definitely,
3: in other words, you don't look at the holistic picture of for the development of the country and the development of the service that you want to provide to your constituents. But you're looking at a little myopic thing to maintain yourself and maintain power. And I think that is where we get the problem.
1: Because, Scotty, I mean, let's face it, it's not something you are starting.
3: Mm-hmm.
1: This whole thing started during the administration of Eugenio Charles, you know.
3: Yeah.
1: Yeah. So you can this. And every time we write, every time we raise it next year or next financial year or before, and it is not happening. So as a union, we are beginning to think that there might be other motives for it not being taken care of.
3: Not on the political agenda, basically. That's
1: exactly.
3: You do have that on your agenda. And there's a number of pieces of legislation that is there that have not been, it has been drafted, gone through the process of consultation, and then it just remains on the shelf. And I have been trying to push it all the time. It's the Consumer Act. You can't have a situation in a country where consumers have been decimated left, right, and center, and you now not taking no action to protect them. That's the responsibility of policymakers. It's not my responsibility. You put it there to represent my interests.
1: That's right.
3: Yeah. So the coming back to this Public Service Act. And as you say, that I personally have issues with it, because I think you have the right to associate. You understand? You got the right to associate. So I can be in a cricket club, I can be a political party, I can be in a religion. This is what association talking about here. I have the right to be in a union. I can be unionized without somebody trying to put obstacles in my way. So that is what I'm saying, that when you look at it holistically, we have to call. That's why you're saying that this piece of legislation there the owner did the Public Service Act itself. If it is not amended, then that that's why you have that situation going on. So we just have a situation where we don't know, they don't clearly define boundaries as what we should do or what we should not do.
1: Well, things evolve, yeah. And things, nothing should really be static.
3: Yeah.
1: As things happen, you find there is a need for something. And our first and only caller spoke to the issue of fairness. If something applies to one person, it should apply to everybody. And I believe he is right. If we are saying that the time is right, when the Public Service Act need to be further looked at, then we should do that. But it should never be a situation where when it suits you, you can pull out a public officer and he can be reprimanded or written to and whatever, or even disciplined, whereas others openly do the same thing and nothing happens to them.
3: Yeah.
1: And I believe the caller is right when it comes to that. But at the same time, the Constitution, which provides us with all those rights, are saying that while those rights are being should be respected. There are situations when those rights are taken away
3: or restricted. Yeah.
1: So say for example, somebody has committed a crime. While that is being investigated, that right for you to freely move around is denied. Because those kind of investigation, the security forces need to do their work. And therefore, for the time being, but even in denying those rights, there are certain ways they have to go about it.
3: Yeah. So
1: that is why, for example, I mean, a police officer should not just come in, and I've seen it happen in Dominica, a police officer should not just come in and just break and open your place. I know there was a gentleman.
3: They
1: broke open the guy's place, shot his dogs, and so on. You know what I mean?
3: You're supposed to have some documentation,
1: some warrant,
3: warrant
1: to carry out a search. You know what I mean? So, yes, the law, the very same constitution, provide for laws that can be put in place, which limit those rights and give reasons. But at the end of the day, it is. The constitution is very clear that it says, except so far as that provision or as the case may be, the thing done under the authority thereof is shown not to be reasonably justifiable in a democratic society. That to me is very important.
3: Okay.
1: But we I'm sure Alvin is listening, and we want to extend an invitation to him that he can call us and he can elaborate a little more on the document that he has prepared. But Scotty,
3: I think he raised a number of concerns here, legitimate concerns in that document. And let me just list some more for you. The impartiality of government institution. The allocation of public resources that can have the way you allocate resources, preferential treatment of political supporters, because you see if you're gonna be looking at things in a biased manner, you'll have a problem. Some people get preferential treatment and then it create animosity among the other staff at work. It leads to what they call low morale in union terms. The use of official positions for political purposes. You see,
1: all right, just hold your points, because let's take that caller here. Caller, good evening, thanks for calling.
5: Hello, good evening, Brother Later.
1: Hi, good evening.
3: Good evening.
5: Good evening.
1: Hey, what's up?
5: Good. Can you hear me okay?
1: Yeah, we can hear you okay, man. I thought you were calling from overseas number, so that's why I didn't recognize. All right.
5: Sorry, say that again?
1: Yeah, we are hearing you loud and clear.
5: I'm calling for Brother Leto.
1: Yes, yes, we are hearing you, my brother. How are you?
5: I'm not hearing you too clearly, though.
1: Oh, I don't know why, but you're on the program.
5: Is there another number I should call?
1: We have 449-3095, 449-3096, 449-3097.
3: May I have WhatsApp number too?
1: 255-355-3095.
3: That's the WhatsApp number.
1: Oh, okay.
3: Yeah. What was the name?
1: Good evening, caller. Thanks for calling.
5: Hi, Brother Leto. Good evening.
1: Yes, good evening. How are you?
5: Okay, you're hearing me?
1: Very well.
5: Okay, okay. How are you?
1: Well, I'm doing well, thanks. I'm doing well.
5: And Brother Scotland.
3: Yes, good evening. Good evening. It's nice to hear you on the radio. I remember you was a union boss for a while. So you have been out of state for a while. You in and out of state?
5: Yeah, in and out. I was home last year and plan on doing another visit this year. I haven't decided what time yet.
3: Okay.
1: That's good. That's good, man. And you're always in touch.
5: How are you doing, brother, later?
1: I'm doing good, thanks. Family's okay?
5: Yeah, family good. Everybody good.
1: All right.
5: I heard you referencing this article that I wrote.
1: Very good. Very good.
5: At least it forms part of your discussion this evening.
1: Mm-hmm.
5: And it's a concern, and I'm sure it's a concern that the union has as well, but it's a concern which I think that needs to be discussed and discussed in a very transparent and open way. And as I indicated,

0: and what has happened over the years, and for us to bring attention to the matter. I mean, I can speak for myself and indicate, for example, that when I joined the public service many, many moons ago, I started off under one political party led then by Premier. We did not have, we were not independent yet. We were still an associated state. You had the Honorable Roland John as the Premier.
1: Mm-hmm.
0: Patrick Roland John, yeah. In 75, that's when I joined the public service. And thereafter, we had a change in administration. We had a change in administration with the Dominican Freedom Party, which I worked under as a public officer. And then, of course, we had the United Workers Party, of which I worked as well as a public officer. My last position I held in the public service was in the Ministry of Tourism as Assistant Secretary, working with the then Honorable Norris Prevost. I think it is important to understand, and I heard my brother Scotty says, reference the Constitution.
1: Yeah.
0: And while as again I said in the document that folks have the right to vote or to support whatever political party that they wish to, but I think when we are looking at the broader aspect of the public service, and if we understand clearly what that institution is there to do and to provide, then obviously public officers, and particularly senior public officers across the board, but most of senior public officers engaging in what one might construe partisan open politics, is certainly not in the best interest of the public service. And yes, you may have a certain right, but with every right comes a corresponding responsibility. As a parent, you may have the right to discipline your child. Not that you have that right to discipline your child, you can discipline the child to the extent where you hurt the child. You have a responsibility in terms of how much discipline you met out on the child. If you do otherwise, then with that you can be charged and be brought before the law. So I think yes, it is true that the Constitution does provide for association and based on what Brother Scotland referenced, but at the same time, as a senior public officer, you have a responsibility to perform and discharge your duties in a manner that does not come across as undermining the institution. Because one of the things too, I think, Brother Lita, and those of your folks listening, mind is that when a senior public officer behave in a particular manner, as they do, I mean, you're on a political platform, you're at rallies, you're shouting, you're clapping, you're doing all these things for one political party or government, and that government changes, it also places you in a very awkward position. How are you able to display your neutrality? It's extremely difficult. And bear in mind, public officers must understand that they are servants of the state. They're not working for any particular minister or prime minister. They're servants of the state. So unless if their actions are saying that they're in the particular position and they did not earn it, but they were just placed there by the particular political party that is, and therefore they have an obligation at political party or minister. That being the case, then that too is extremely dangerous. So I'm glad that it has provoked some discussion, but I hope that it will move from discussion to some sort of action. I did in the article as well call on the president to lend her voice to the situation. Because again, if we go back to the Constitution, the president is responsible for issuing those

0: number of the senior public officers, starting with the accounting officer, the permanent secretary. So that's as much as I can say now, unless you have some specific questions for me. I'm having a little difficulty with the audio, though, but unless you have a specific question for me, I'll be happy to elaborate a little more.
1: Yeah, Alvin, but when you look at the Constitution, and I know you're very familiar with the Public Service Act, do you feel that there is a need, because that's what you were saying, there may be a need to really have a review
2: and
1: of the Public Service Act? What is your opinion on that?
0: I'm sorry, I didn't get the question.
1: I am saying that
0: audio is very bad from my end.
1: Okay, I was saying, let me just put it. Yeah, let me just.
0: I don't know if it's possible if you could call from your end. That might make it a little more clear.
1: Okay, but let me just try one. Let me just try one more time.
0: That'd be great.
1: Okay, but let me just try one last time. Do you think there is a need for the Public Service Act to be reviewed at this point? All right, he's not hearing us, so I guess I'll have to see whether I can get him.
2: He made some important points there, Brother Rita.
1: Mm-hmm.
2: One of them is the functionality of the president. The president, to me, but I gotta give some of my opinion. Some people like me to talk in this country, but I like to give so my opinion, which I think can impact positively on the development of Dominica. The president, as far as concerned, should be voted in by the people of the country. I tell you why. Because according to this constitution, the president is now appointed by the prime minister. You understand? To me, that don't give independence to the president. If I am going to appoint you as my president, I expect you to follow my whims and fancies. But if the country's elected president, and the other position I look at is the speaker, these two positions to me should be elected positions. So when you have a general election, we're going to put on somebody for president, and we limit that president to two terms, and the speaker. They should be voted in by the people. That these are, to me, independent offices that have to be held by people with integrity, and they know the rule of law and apply law. So in the present constitution we have now, the president has a number of areas that she has to point: the director of audit, the electoral commission, public service commission, the police service commission, the public service board of appeal. All that has to be appointed by the president on certain people advising her. But she also have that discretion of being able to do it independently, not with nobody telling her what to do, right? The president is elected by
1: the parliament.
2: Elected by the parliament. But I have a problem with that, I tell you, because the party with most seats can always sway and elect who they want as a president. But I think the president should be left to the population to decide who they elect as a president, because the president is the head of state. That president has a serious amount of powers, you know. The head of state appointing police, the chief of police, she has to appoint the director of audit. You understand me? All the key positions in the public service, it has to be present, has to be appointed by the president. And there's, I come in back to another area that the president has not done a function. Not she, but past subsistent president that passed in Dominica from 79 to now. If you look in your constitution, there's a thing that the president shall appoint a parliamentary commissioner. That is a key area that we have not appointed in Dominica in our constitution. The parliamentary commissioner, in some countries they call it the ombudsman, is responsible to assist in the whole management of that public service and government activities. And if you read the constitution, that key area have never been filled in Dominica. The posts have been just left vacant. And the constitutional saying there shall be a prime minister, there shall be a speaker, there shall be a parliamentary commissioner. And up to today, we have not appointed one. So that's a serious flaw in that constitution and in the wrong abdominal operation. And the president, I hold that the president's abdominal responsible, because that's their role.
1: Well, this is something I have raised.
2: Yeah.
1: And I raised it with a very prominent Dominican, and I wouldn't say who he is, but one of the reasons was because of the cost that might be associated with the office of the ombudsman, that this would be one of the reasons why an ombudsman or parliamentary commissioner is not being appointed. Yeah. So
2: what it cost? The cost for a prime minister?
1: Well, the person didn't tell me how much it cost, but the person told me it'd be the cost because the person would need an office, he would need people, he would need this.
2: That is why you don't want to put. You have to put these things in place so you can really get transparency, you know, and fairness, and to deal with really issues that affected people. So that the cost is that to me is minimal, because right now we have a heavy overtop size cabinet in Dominica, which I come in public, so there's about six ministers here. How many you have now?
1: Okay, sorry. let me just call Alvin, and we'll take that call in a while. Yes, we were just calling Alvin so that I could ask him the question, and then we'll give him some time to call back. I think he's connecting now, but okay, so that is not going through yet, so let me take that caller. Caller, thank you so much for calling. Good evening to you.
3: Yeah, good evening, sir.
1: Hi, how are you?
3: I just want to make the point that the gentleman made about cost. How many ministers does the cabinet of Kerry have? Plus, if this is so important, why is the prime minister in a mansion that costs $60,000 monthly? If an ombudsman is so important and the constitution said shall,
2: yeah.
3: Why is the prime minister costing us so much money? At least didn't it, he went to his own house and we paid some amount of money, but not $60,000 a month. That's abuse. Not said.
1: Thank you, Colin.
2: Anyway, I said, I'm saying, you know, you can talk about costs. I mean, come on. We have to rationalize costs. And I always look at the Monbrus area. At Monbrus, there are several government buildings there that after Mario, the roof were removed, destroyed.
1: Yes, just 1 second.
2: Okay.
1: Alvin.
4: Yes,
1: I was saying, do you think that the time is right for an amendment to the Public Service Act to be considered?
4: Well, yes. I mean, like everything else, like every other legislation, I mean, this act has been in existence for well over 30 years. So there is need for a review to look at the various sections of the act in light of all current circumstances. But having said that, that doesn't mean, therefore, that the provisions that are there, because of that, must not be observed. Granted, we have evolved over the years, as a matter of fact. I mean, we're now in a very digital space, as one might say. I mean, so many things that are happening digitally. Courts now take digital evidence in a court. So yes, the act would require some review of some sort. But fundamentally, I will say that the public service must remain a service that is neutral. A service, we have to preserve the integrity and the political neutrality of the service, given our circumstances. And let's not forget, I mean, we don't like all the time to reference the fact that a lot of these legislations and these customs and practices that we currently have was handed down from Britain. They still operate in the United Kingdom today. As far as what and how a public officer in the United Kingdom service can do and not do. So that's what I'm saying. I mean, if for example, you have a very senior public officer openly on a particular political platform, it doesn't matter which one, whether it's the opposition or the government, dressed in red, dressed in blue, dressed in whatever that color is, actively campaigning and involved. I mean, how could you tell me that this particular senior public officer show some sort of impartiality or neutrality in the exercise of his or her duty? Perception is reality. What people perceive and what they see is reality. So although they might say, well, you know, I support the party, but yet I don't. No, perception is reality. But to answer your question, yes, I think the act requires some review, and that has to be done in a very focused manner, not just review for the sake of review. Now, let me just say quickly to the comment I heard from Scott here a while ago about the ombudsman. Dominica, and I stand corrected, Dominica may be one of the very few countries that we do not have that position in place. And that is a serious violation of our constitution as well. No one has raised it for whatever reason. Right, no one has challenged it. But the constitution does require that. There's a reason for that. There's a reason why these institutions exist and why these various checks and balances were put there for us to operate in a very civil and professional manner. Why do we still have the Public Service Commission? We have Public Service Board of Appeal. We have the Police Commission. Yeah. I mean, they are there for a particular reason. We have the Electoral Commission. It is true that some of these organizations allow themselves to be manipulated, but they are there for a specific reason, to ensure a certain level playing field as it relates to the citizens' rights and what the citizens may expect from these institutions.
1: All right. Thank you very much, Brother Alvin. Nice talking to you. All right.
4: Yo, a pleasure, man. A pleasure. I'm listening.
1: All right, my brother. Thank you. Yes.
2: Yeah, but as you're saying, because I did a little research earlier in the day, and the ombudsman exists in the UK. The UK, that's where we got our thing from.
1: Mm-hmm.
2: New Zealand, Sweden, Denmark, Ukraine, Finland, Sri Lanka. I think in Caribbean, I think Jamaica and Anguilla.
1: I know they have it in St. Lucia.
2: St. Lucia. So what we're saying that this is a vital component in your constitution that has been violated by all the administrations that have passed since independence. Because if it's saying there shall be a parliamentary constitution, it's saying there shall be a prime minister, there shall be a president, there shall be a speaker. It's not the same and not the same rights. I know why our lawyers in Dominica have not taken a class action suit against government for that violation of the constitution. Because we need to get serious to put people there so that we can have checks and balances in place to deliver a number of issues that are going to affect public service, the public officers.
1: Mm-hmm.
2: Yeah.
1: Okay, two announcements. We just want to remind public officers that they can get as much as 25% on your prescription glasses if they visit Opti Shop, right? 25% on prescription glasses if they visit Opti Shop. And also to remind the staff at the Dominica State College that a very urgent meeting is being called tomorrow at 2:00 at the Dominica Public Service Union office. We are saying to you all, whatever your plans are, whatever activities you are engaged in, that you should put those plans on aside, put those activities on aside, and come to that meeting. There is a memo to the staff which is circulating in the public domain, the union has not received that information. But what the memo is saying is that the board at this point cannot pay retroactive salaries that's owed to the staff, and that there is no indication as to when. But Scotty, this is a matter we have been saying over and over. If we are representing the staff and you have a difficulty in paying staff, then the first people who should be told about that is the union that represent them. Why should we only get to know about this thing when you see it being circulated or it is in the public domain? Mm-hmm. That is serious to me. And what is happening? Why should we be in that situation when we are hearing from government that so much money has been put to the college? Is somebody not talking the truth?
2: It's a video,
1: yeah. You know, so something is wrong.
2: Millions.
1: Yeah, so something is wrong. So we need to address it. And I am saying this matter has been going on for too long, and we want to put the board on notice that we'll be embarking on some form of protest. And that is what we are going to discuss tomorrow afternoon at 2 o'clock. So those of you who are hearing my voice and you're looking at the college, please pass the word around that tomorrow, Thursday, God's willing, at 2 o'clock at the Dunga Public Service Union, you have absolutely no excuse. Your only excuse is if you are sick.
2: Right.
1: All right? Brother Scotty?
2: Yeah, because people have to mind their own business. Because what I'm saying, the public servants in the country, and some of them do not, to me, mind their own business, you know. Well, when I was growing up as a public servant, I am very interested in all the things that are going to affect me, including razor pay, rights of workers, if you have allowances that you're trying to get. So the only way you're going to get that from governments, and when we look at the history of governments, you always have to fight a war to get what you want from them.
1: Yes.
2: No government going to get to you just like that on a platter.
1: Mm-hmm.
2: So the public servants and the people in public service, they need to understand, they need to mind their own business and give their own self priority.
1: I agree with you, Scotty. Yeah. But let's pause and take that caller. Caller, good evening. Thanks for calling.
3: Yeah, Mr. Teleta, I did a little research and I'm seeing that the IPO was created, and it insinuates that it should have been doing the job of the ombudsman. So why are you creating something that is not in the Constitution, which I don't think it is, and correct me if I'm wrong.
1: Mm-hmm. Good point.
3: And tell me, do you think that the IPO with all its members are going to be more expensive than one ombudsman? No. That's the question I was asked.
1: Very good observation and very good point. I think the ombudsman would have been
2: a brilliant student.
1: Yes.
2: You're a brilliant student. Because I always wonder why you really created that IPO when in your constitution there was a provision for that same role. And the IPO, you have to have more people and a more heavy structured in terms of the costs for running it. So that was the reason. You should give back that business answer. Government may be spending more money on an IPO than if they had an
1: Yeah, that's what I just said. I said it will cost more for the IPO than the office of the ombudsman.
2: Yeah, because that is we never saw it, because sometimes you're trying to create something saying about you got reduce costs. In the end, it is costing you more money. And functionality, you're not getting productivity. You understand?
1: Yeah, but we have to look at the appointments.
2: Mm-hmm.
1: Who are the people being appointed? Because Scotty, the whole thing is everything in Dominica, even institutions that are supposed to be there to keep checks and balances, because of the way that they appointed because of the people on those things. You don't have to know that it's just a waste of time.
2: Yeah,
1: a waste of time.
2: Serious.
1: Yeah, because who's going to speak against somebody who appoints you? if you understand what I'm saying.
2: That was saying, so listen to me. Review that constitution, you know. The constitution Dominica has to be reviewed. 47 years of independence. Time to review it and look at how
1: almost 50 years
2: my
1: now.
2: My grandchildren, I don't want them to be coming into a situation where it is worse off than how I met it.
1: Mm-hmm.
2: Yes, and we know that they, as the elders, have to put pressure on the powers that be to put systems in place to correct it.
1: But Scotty, my whole thing is that, are we taking the affairs of Dominica seriously? And I don't think we are. Caller, thank you for calling. Good evening to you.
5: Gentlemen, sorry for calling. So
1: no problem, you, man. No problem.
5: But it really blows my mind because you see that whole thing where the government took the opposition members to court and claimed that they were trying to take over the government with a song system. You remember that?
1: Oh, yeah, definitely.
5: That had Mr. Fontaine going back and forth from his job, and there's still people. And hear that. When people crossed the floor like Isaac,
1: the case was dropped.
5: Them were dropped.
2: Yeah.
5: Now, if there was an ombudsman, according to what I see in the description of an ombudsman, he could have stopped all that to protect people from unnecessary abuse.
2: Mm-hmm.
5: The ombudsman would have that power to stop that nonsense. So you see why it doesn't exist?
2: Yeah, because they realize the importance of that position in stopping all the nonsense that really would be, that
5: yeah,
2: would happen.
5: Stopped all that. That's just one example. He could have stopped that.
2: Yeah.
5: Thank you.
1: Well, if you see, that is where opposition forces need to look at those issues and make those issues important for discussions. You understand? I mean, forget about politics. Forget about partisans. So forget about who you support and who you do not support. That is not important. You have some people who will charge, and they will charge for a certain matter. One of the people involved in that, the charge was dropped against him. And he holds a big position, prominent position.
2: Yeah.
1: Forget red, forget green, forget blue. That cannot be right.
2: Yeah.
1: If you decide to drop against him, because the action was the same day. It was for the same reason.
2: You have the same charge.
1: It was the same charge.
2: Yeah.
1: It was the same organization. If one is being dropped against one, it should be dropped against all. And that is my personal position on that matter.
2: No, well,
1: and you are not to be for and against any party. Right is right. What is good for the goose is good for the gander.
2: Yeah, it's just basic. It's just basic humanity, you know. Because if you gonna be, you charge a man, five of them on the same charge, and all of a sudden you have released one, he's no longer charged, and put him in a bigger position in the country. And we have to just sit down there and take it nonsense, and we'll swallow it. You know what I mean? That is not fair.
1: No. Yeah. So that is something that by now those charges should have been dropped.
2: Drop, and you have people going up and down, wasting time, wasting resources.
1: And dropped on the whole basis of you have to be fair. And the fairness is you drop it against one, you drop it against the others. That is why I look.
2: Because it has cost the country a lot of money, you know.
1: Of course.
2: Paying lawyers to go up and down to come and hear that case and come back and hear that case and going on for years. That is where you're just wasting public resources. That you cry again now on the other side, you don't have resources.
1: Yes, and Scotty, we have only 7 more minutes left to. What else would you want to add to the whole question of neutrality and professionalism of public officers, which is a major topic that we're discussing?
2: Yeah, but the well, in terms of the union, I think the union, and I agree with Alvin there, The union must remain, public service must remain professionals, a professional body. You understand? And that is the idea of contracts. You see the publics, the PSCs, I think they now want contracts. So that business, if you want to be so biased and you show your colors as a PS, when I come into a regime, I think you should know you should just bow out. Your contract is up. You understand?
6: So you think at that level
2: that this
6: top level should be
2: on contract.
6: Okay.
2: So if it comes to a changeover, you know where you out of it. Somebody has got to tell you what to you supposed to know you have to bow out. You know, because the integrity of the public service was to have people that move up the ranks. Not that I don't hear that kind of a progression where they move up the ranks. They move from a senior clerk.
6: Scotty, that is
1: another topic for discussion. Because when people like you and myself join the service, we joined as environmental officers, and we knew based on seniority, based on qualification and everything, we knew who the next senior environmental officer would be. We knew who the chief would be. Mm-hmm. You cannot say that anymore. You know,
2: I'm saying these people have to be well schooled, trained, and have integrity. That's what I'm saying. So you move up the ranks from a junior to a senior to a executive officer, then they can put you up to a PS level.
1: So there was what you call a career path development.
2: Path development. And I don't like the idea of bringing in a lot of people that have done nothing on the public service and you put them in the senior positions.
1: You take them from outside
2: and put them into a situation.
1: And the very strong public officers know how to train them.
2: You waste the resources. When you have people that they already can do the job. Mm-hmm. See, that is where a lot of waste of time, waste of everybody's energy, and getting people demoralized. It brings low morals.
6: Yeah, well, that is a matter. We have raised it, but that is something that calls for a full discussion. So,
2: but yeah, these things are. But you must be discussing that with the members of the
6: full discussion.
2: Your union. They always say the union members, the membership, they have to start reading and know what is the law, what is the responsibilities, what is their rights. A lot of people don't know their rights, sir. The basic rights of the workers, they do not know it, and there's a lot of people violating the occupational health and safety. Those sort of laws there, where your occupation, the kind of occupation you're doing, you can be exposed to certain risk and you need to be protected. Workers have to understand that because they have to have a knowledge of what they're doing, what are the processes that they're handling, what chemicals they're exposed to. So now when they go into a work environment, they might have to have what they call the PPEs, protective personal equipment.
6: Yeah.
2: So this is where the seriousness about people's rights. They need to know the certain laws of Dominica. The public service must remain impartial. So the public service is not a political football. It has to be at a level where it sees things clearly in the interest. You know, interest. Who interest you have to be promoting? Your workers' interest. So the interests of workers are the public service responsibility. So that is why he mentioned the importance of the remaining politically neutral in discharge of its official responsibility. But you had a situation as a young public servant where as I joined the public service, I end up in a whole set of strike and deba. You understand, in the late 70s. When I joined public service, I don't end up with a whole set of strikes and table strike. But it was a lot of it was not of a union per se situation where workers were being protected, but it was more political. And that is what gave the public service a kind of a bad taste in a lot of people's mouth. So they figured, well, it was when you join union is you anti-government, you anti-this. But the public service is not anti-government. It's supposed basically as working with government.
6: You mean the public service union?
2: The union, not anti-government.
6: No.
2: It's supposed to be working in conjunction with government to get workers' benefits and their rights. So that is why people have to understand. This is their like their insurance then. Their insurance, their protection. And they need to be unionized.
6: Yes, people need to be unionized. And do not wait until they find themselves in trouble to come to the union. Mm-hmm. Too often that is happening. And you're making a very good point, and which we cannot overemphasize the fact that public officers, regardless at what level they are at, they need to familiarize themselves with all the pieces of regulations and legislations that pertain to their employment. Mm-hmm. The general orders, although it's archaic, but they refer to it from time to time. The Public Service Act, the Public Service Commission regulations, financial orders, all these things are things that public officers need to familiarize themselves with. And I think they are spending too much time looking at social media, looking at things that does not really really improve their knowledge. They need to spend more time looking at those things. They are basic things, Brother Scotland, that public officers are not aware. And people treat them in certain ways. Public officers sometimes are forced to do certain things. I have seen people being forced to resign and being told, if you don't resign, I'm going to call the police to arrest you.
2: And that is the function of...
6: And when they come to me, I say, what nonsense is that I'm hearing? I say, but so this people cannot do that to you. And I take over those matters, and people are back at their workplace.
2: The only people that can fight is the Public Service Commission.
6: It's the Public Service Commission. The only entity that can discipline you is the Public Service Commission.
2: Yeah.
6: You know, but people are not aware of those things.
2: Without saying, you have to have a continuous education program with your members.
6: But my problem, Brother Scotland, I'll be honest with you, although I feel ashamed to say it, is when you provide those opportunities to them, sometimes you even get time off for them to attend those training programs, and they will not come in. So you organize a workshop, and you say, okay, we want to invite 35 people to that workshop. But Scotty, every permanent secretary will give them time off. And when the day comes, you may just get about 17 or 18. Just for a few hours, you provide them with snacks, you provide them with lunch, and so on. And in recent times, what we have been doing is, you don't want to keep them for the whole day. So you don't even have an afternoon session. You pack a vini.
2: No, don't say the people have to learn to mind their business. You see, if you're not taking part, if you're not minding your business and putting emphasis on things that are gonna affect you, things that are gonna benefit you, then you're gonna be crying about the union. Oh, you're not doing nothing for me.
6: That's the union.
2: You are the union. Mm-hmm. You have to do it for yourself. So that is why I tell you, it's a continuous education program. Education cannot stop. When I think I learned at UW early, because I went early to do a advanced diploma in public health, in health education. And that education is going on for life. Education doesn't stop. And people have to understand, they have to inform themselves. There's things happening all the time, and there's new things, new information, new facts, things that you learn in maybe 20 years ago, it's now being debunked and something new coming up. So it's an ongoing process. And the workers have to educate themselves in terms of laws. As you say, you mentioned who said the laws there. They have the opportunity now to do the same thing, to download. You can go and download it same way. You can go and read it on your phone. You know, you have access to information. I was telling students, I teach at college. I taught college doing public health with them for like about 15 years, teaching an associate degree in environment. They waiting on me to come and give them spoon feed them. And I'm not a student of spoon feeding. I will just give the question and say, go and research it for yourself. information is available right on the phone that you have there. Go and do some reading. And a lot of our students in Dominica, the phone they have, they don't understand. That's a tool they can use to educate themselves. And I was happy to hear quite a number of my students around the island. But that is likely getting 12 ones and 11 ones.
6: That's
2: so
6: it makes
2: some of them really, they know realizing they have the tool in their hand, they can work with it.
6: Very good. So we unfortunately we have to end. Mm-hmm. So we want to thank you. I mean, this program could go on and on and on. Mm-hmm. Because I think it was a very important topic, and I want to thank you. I want to thank Bird of Scotland for coming, and just to tell you that next week, God's willing, another very interesting topic. So take care, God bless you, and all the best.
2: What do the all your